0: shooting attack, including his grandparents, whom he killed before beginning a rampage at a school, killing another six people. He then turned the gun on himself. The shooter's mother had earlier apologised publicly to the victims and to society. The Nigerian army says it has rescued 33 people kidnapped by armed men as they were travelling in Zamfara state. The army said its troops, working with the police, caught up with the kidnappers as they were taking the passengers away. The gunmen abandoned their hostages, then fled after coming under fire. Nigeria's security forces have rescued more than 300 people in the past week. World News from the BBC. The BBC's Africa Eye programme has seen evidence suggesting a South African police detective, Frans Matipa, was shot dead by the country's special forces while investigating the disappearance of a suspected Islamist militant, Abdellah Abadiga. Dino Matani reports.
1: Abadiga disappeared from a Johannesburg shopping centre in December 2022. A senior police detective, Frans Matipa, was investigating an allegation that South African special forces had abducted him. Lieutenant Colonel Matipa sought a court order requesting they hand over operational information. Africa Eye has seen police evidence and CCTV footage that suggests in August 2023 he was lured to a fake meeting, pursued by a car linked to the special forces, and shot dead. Police say special forces later warned them to stop investigating his death and Abadiga's disappearance. The BBC contacted the Department of Home Affairs and the South African National Defence Force for comment. They did not respond.
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3: A hurricane can produce a destructive storm surge, even if it doesn't hit the area head on. The National Hurricane Center says storm surge is responsible for 12% of deaths caused by storms, and more than half of them were over the age of 60. 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

0: Live from NPR News in Washington, I'm Windsor Johnston. The publisher and CEO of the Washington Post says he's stepping down. The departure of Will Lewis comes just days after he announced plans to lay off about one-third of its staff. NPR's David Folkenflik reports Lewis's two-year tenure was marked by controversy and crisis.
1: Will Lewis had been CEO of the Wall Street Journal and a veteran news executive in Britain, but he was dogged by controversies from his days as an executive for Rupert Murdoch's papers in London. The Post had been running deep in the red, and Lewis's promised innovations failed to stem the losses. When owner Jeff Bezos killed a planned editorial endorsement of Kamala Harris and made the editorial pages friendlier to President Trump, hundreds of thousands of digital subscribers canceled. On Wednesday, the Post announced 300 journalists would be laid off. Lewis was nowhere to be seen, but he was spotted the next night at an event in California ahead of the Super Bowl. On Saturday, Bezos announced Lewis's replacement, the paper's chief financial officer. In a statement, Bezos promised an exciting and thriving next chapter for the Post. David Folkenflik, NPR News.
2: I believe.
0: A vigil was held in Minneapolis last night, marking 1 month since Renee Macklin Good was shot and killed by a federal immigration agent. Good's wife, Rebecca, was there. She didn't speak, but a statement from her was read by Rabbi Ariel Lakach Rosenberg.
3: Minneapolis has shown me that even in the middle of grief and fear, people still show up for each other. For that, I want to say thank you.
0: Weeks after Macklin Good was killed, another person was shot dead by a federal immigration agent, 37-year-old ICU nurse Alex Preddy. Protests have continued in Minnesota over the presence of ICE agents, even after the Trump administration last week announced a partial withdrawal. Active duty troops who were placed on notice to deploy to the state have been told to stand down. More dangerous winter weather is moving from the Great Lakes into the eastern U.S. today. NPR's Marie Andrusovich reports tens of millions of people are under an extreme cold warning.
4: An Arctic air mass from eastern Canada is bringing the lowest temperatures so far this winter, in some cases as much as 30 degrees below average. In Boston, overnight temperatures dropped to single digits. In D.C., potentially damaging wind gusts reached up to 55 miles per hour. Extreme cold and high winds are moving from the Great Lakes up to Vermont and as far south as North Carolina, in parts of the country that are still dealing with snow accumulation from late January's winter storm. Forecasters are warning of the risk of hypothermia and frostbite, saying exposure to the extreme cold could be deadly. Marie Andrusovich, NPR News, Washington.
0: This is NPR News. American skier Breezy Johnson has taken the gold in the women's downhill at the Winter Olympics today, the first medal for Team USA in the Games. Shortly before Johnson took first place, her teammate, Olympic gold favorite Lindsey Vonn, crashed in the event. She landed a jump perpendicular to the slope and tumbled to a stop shortly below. Her condition isn't not yet known. The 41-year-old had retired from competitive skiing in 2019 after repeated injuries, but following a partial knee replacement, she returned to World Cup competition in 2024. The country may be divided, but on this Super Bowl Sunday, puppy love is uniting fans. NPR's Amy Held reports on the 21st annual Puppy Bowl.
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6: This year's game includes Chapel Bone, a corgi with defending champs Team Fluff, against Team Ruff. They've got Lobster Roll, a bulldog border collie mix. It's more than just fun and games. The puppy bowl promotes pet adoption. Players come from 72 shelters. Senior dogs have a harder time finding homes, so this year's halftime show's got Team Oldies and Team Goldies. It airs on Animal Planet, preceding the biggest TV event of the year, the other big game. Still, the Puppy Bowl's not too shaggy, with nearly 13 million viewers tuning in. Amy Held, NPR News.
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14: No secret. 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
17: And right now, you're listening to the Sunday Forum. Walter L. Smith II and Miss Annie. Walter?
18: Look, I know you're doing an improv. I'm looking forward to seeing it.
17: Yeah.
18: Awesome. I'm looking forward to seeing that. Hey, what's
19: so busy is our Eddie Murphy.
18: Hey, before you get started for the second hour, I did mention mention about the CAB, Community Advisory Board. Hey, guys, we're going to be having our first meeting on February 11th. It is going to be via Zoom, so please be looking out for your emails this week. I will be sending the information to you, the Zoom link. Again, it's going to be on Wednesday, February 11th, that we're going to have our Zoom meeting. Thank you.
19: All right. We are back with the Sunday Forum. It's now 9 minutes after the hour. 9 minutes after the hour. This beautiful Sunday morning. Whew. Now let's talk about one of the things that we insist upon on the Sunday Forum is transparency. Right? As we look at the political atmosphere right now, right? Whether you're talking about nationally, internationally, locally, it's important that we take into consideration the fact that there are people that are suffering because of the behavior of businesses and the support that those businesses often get from their political allies. Now, you can imagine that in the last hour, we had Eduardo that called in. Eduardo normally calls in with some very good information keeps everybody aware of what's going on out there. And we appreciate Eduardo's calls. But he mentioned something that was very, very important, and that has to do with our well-being, our economic and our energy and our environmental well-being. When we talk about this issue of the energy burden, we've spoken about it on the show many, many times. And, you know, that's just one aspect of this discussion. When we look at this as an example, we look at this and we hear this discussion about, man, I can't afford this. I cannot afford to keep paying these rates, these electric bills. It's just too much, right? And in the last hour, I explained that one of the reasons that the rates are going up as much as they are is because our power companies continue to use coal combustion or the burning of fossil fuels as a means of creating energy. It's an outdated method. It costs a lot of money to continue to burn coal. And we have been moving quite often. We have groups that have moved consistently to push for TECO to use reason, right? Hoping that there's some sort of reasonable bone in their body or reasonable thoughts with regard to the people that they're supposed to be serving. Clearly there is not. Not when you can go back to a rubber stamping public service commission that continues to allow this type of thing to happen, especially after all the testimonies that took place since their last meeting that they had 2 years ago, coming here to the Tampa Bay area, and it's like the Public Service Commission did a tour. Well, when they made that so-called tour, it did no good. I guess they just did it for appearances. Because in the end, Tampa Electric Company was able to get its rate increase. And they've got three more since then.
17: Mm-hmm. Well, Walter, let me ask you this. What's this about rate increasing? Because one of the reasons they're giving is for grid modernization. What can you tell me about that?
19: Listen, the grid modernization thing is we have not seen. Again, and let me go back to something. This is a matter of transparency. So grid modernization, the fact that you're asking that question, Mobili, actually answers the question. Right? It's a matter of transparency. What does that mean?
17: Right.
19: Grid modernization means doing what? Putting out, it means putting out solar, right? But the solar is helping who? Where are we seeing solar energy being used?
17: I don't know. I mean, I'm thinking it's helping those call centers, those data centers that's supposed to be driving this cost as well. It really is.
19: There you go. So it's not helping us, it's helping them. Because we're paying for upgrades that we are not seeing the benefit of. That's number one. Number two, we're going to be paying for soon, and people are not aware of this, we're going to be paying for soon for a power plant that most people in Tampa have no idea exists on the Air Force Base. A gas power plant.
17: The Air Force Base, that should be the military's job. Take care of it.
19: There you go. But it's going to be on us. It's going to end up being on us. And then we look at the fact that with the solar fields that are present, we don't know what those solar fields are powering. Because most of our electricity comes from gas. It doesn't come from solar.
17: Yeah, that's the other thing they're giving is high natural gas prices is rate increases. Yeah.
19: There we go. There we go. While they continue to burn coal. and only talking about burn and talking about putting down or retiring the number four, as I mentioned before, what they call number four, the Pico number four plant. It's a coal combustion plant. Shut it down. They're talking about shutting that down in 2045. 2045, everybody be broke. and those people that some of the people that are alive won't be alive by then, and it won't, by then it won't matter.
17: Well, I promise to keep kicking until then, at least.
18: Yeah. Like, well, when we look at our bill, we see the surplus tax and all that stuff going back to what Billy saying in regards to the grid. I'm thinking they go, if anything else, they're going to increase, you know, those taxes for those people that do get the solar panels. I'm thinking what Tico probably will end up doing is increasing that tax that you have to have no matter what, because even if you have the solar panels, you're still on the grid.
19: Like, yep.
18: You're still utilizing their grid and everything. So they're still going to find another way to tax you because, again, we are using their grid. They literally have a monopoly on this right now because we have nobody else but Tico. And even if you go with the natural gas, same thing. So,
19: right. So again, I go back to what I said when we started out with, right? Everything you said justifies what I've been explaining. And that is that you have businesses that are supported by what? Political allies. That some of them are people that, and I'm going to put it like this, are people that we have trusted for so long. Right? Who make comments like, well, if they start paying for the bills and stop paying for the nails and the hair to be done and go into concerts, they wouldn't have to worry about that.
17: That's a stay out of my business. How about that?
19: Right?
18: Okay, you do not want me to comment on that right now, okay?
19: and that, by the way, is a quote. That is a quote that has been said many times by a person who people have trusted. Right, and she continues to make. Well, They continue to make that comment. They continue to make that comment and believe that. And actually, that person has said very clearly that they are not serving at the behest of the people, but at the pleasure of the county commission. Why? Because he went on to explain that it was the county commission that put her where she is.
18: Now say that one more time, because I want to make sure our listeners clearly understand what that statement means. Just say that one more time, then I want to just say something in regards to it, because really understand what that one statement, bypassing to get your hair and nails done thing, okay, but what does that one statement say to you? So please say that one more time, Walt.
19: The person who made the comment, does not serve at the behest of the people. Does not serve at the behest of the people. She was being asked, or they were being asked, excuse me, they were being asked to stand with the people against this onslaught from Tico, right? Against these rate hikes. And that person said, no. And she was asked repeatedly, and when asked a fourth time, if she would stand with the people, her response was, I've said it already, I'm not going to say it again, I'm not standing with the people, I am going to do what? Because the people did not put me here. I was put here by the county commission.
18: Now, I want to say this, and before I say this, let me be real clear, okay, and intentional with my words, all right? The Sunday Forum is Walter L. Smith, the second show, okay? I was invited here as a guest, and then was welcomed as a host. So I'm accountable for the words that I say for myself, not for Walter. All right. We stay up here each and every week. We stay up here when it comes down to the voting. How important your vote, your voice is. How you, the people, us, the people, okay, put these local individuals into office. And then when we put one of our own, when I say one of our own, someone else that is of color, that is of a different nationality or culture other than white, okay? When we put them at the table, we put them at the table to be our voice, okay? I'm going to repeat that. We put them at the table to be our voice because they ran on a platform of being able to be our voice, to make sure that our needs are served, our concerns are addressed, you know, our communities, you know, will be taken care of in some form or fashion in regards to what we see it needs help in. So with that being said, when we put them at the table and then they get at the table and they intentionally, blatantly, unapologetically they say to us in a live forum that we, the people, did not put them there, that she does not serve the people, she does not serve the community, she is not here for us, she is here based on what the county commission did because she's here to serve them, that should give you pause. That should give you concern. That should make you angry enough to say, to let us show you because she's here to serve them. That should give you pause. That should give you concern.

0: I do not serve the people. I'm not here, or the people didn't put me in office, or I'm here to serve the county commission. If any of those words were used in that form in any way, yeah, then that's a problem. That is a serious, serious problem. Okay? And then when you go back to the previous statement, for any politician, whether it be local, government, federal, whatever, to make a statement and say they would be able to afford to pay their bills if the people did not go and get their nails or their hair done or whatever, that's their problem. Do you not think they need to be removed from whatever table you put them at? Mm. Because how dare they? Yes, how dare they tell you how you should look? How dare they say, why should you be concerned about how you look when you just need to go ahead and pay these bills?
1: I spend your money on, yeah.
2: I'm gonna give you a date for people who want to search this. I'm not giving any name. The Sunday Forum's not going to give any name. I'm going to give you a date of May 28th, the evening of May 28th, 2024. The evening of May 28th, 2024.
0: And okay? let me say this also while you're looking that up, because I did ask Walter if we were able to at least find a clip so you can hear it. Because let me say this. He's correct. Again, it's his show, so we're not going to give any names. But for me personally, I feel the same way I feel about this Melania thing with Epstein. Okay, you want to sue somebody, but you said this publicly. This is not something that was created. Walter didn't create this from the Sunday Forum. He didn't put these words there. He didn't put that context there. This was said in a public forum for people to hear and see. And it's recorded. You know, so I'm one of those individuals. If you said it, I'm going to show that you said it, so you can't say that I said that you said it. You actually did say it. It's kind of like what they did with Trump. No, we kept saying he said all these things. Oh, he didn't say that. These words came out of this man's mouth. These words came from him.
1: Yeah,
0: the news media didn't create it. He said these things. It's documented. It's played in live time. You know, you understand what I'm saying? Put that together, people. Put that together. Okay, and you know, you hear me saying he's passionate, because I get very, very passionate with stuff like this, because it blows my mind, but I'm not shocked. But it just blows my mind that no matter, sometimes you know how they say you just don't believe shit, excuse me my expression, but it stinks until it's in your face. Well, it's in your face. It's in your face. Smell it, sniff. It's sick.
2: You can smell it. Yeah, that just happened. So, you know, hey, listen, this happened. It did happen. Can't make it up. It's what it was. And so, you know, that type of thing is what we're getting from people who are supposed to serve us, that we put in power, that we put, and I say put in power because that's exactly what they do. We put them in a position that they're supposed to have power that we give them to serve us. And then they turn right back around and give us their butts to kiss.
1: While they serve themselves.
2: Yeah. Yeah. Or they just straight forget why they were put there.
0: Oh, no, they didn't forget. They didn't forget that they played the game to get where they are, because it's been done time and time again, because it's been accepted time and time again. Because like Carrot Top said, he thinks and believes that the American people are stupid. Okay, point blank, period.
1: Yeah.
0: I didn't say that, guys. He said it. I'm just repeating it. Okay? I'm repeating it, okay? That's crazy.
2: Absolutely.
0: Crazy.
2: Absolutely. So, just know,
1: you're talking about Hillsborough. I'm looking at another city, but yeah, I'm looking for that comment.
0: Well, Billy, when he told me that yesterday, when I said to you, me and him got into a heated conversation. Why are we arguing right now? I said, because you know what, this is, it pisses me off. But you know what, can you please find a clip? Please find it, because I want us to be able to have our listeners actually hear it. I want them to actually be able to hear it, and it's just not coming from us. You know, that's important.

0: point.
1: It has likely been buried. It's likely been buried, right? But I gave you a date, and I can tell you who was there. I can tell you who was there because I was there. I can tell you who was there because I was there, and it was not. We were all there in total, just completely blown.
0: But if it's online, it ain't very too far. It can be found. If it was done online, it can be found.
1: Yeah. Yeah.
0: But what we're saying is that you guys know how important it is that you need to get out and vote. You need to get out and vote and make sure we're removing these individuals. You know, that needs to be part of our accountability to remove all these people that have been placed there at that table by our choices, by your vote. Okay, and remove them and put somebody else in it to show them that we do have power. Point blank, period.
2: Not only vote, but run, because we need to start pushing people, especially the young people, to get out there and take these people's places, because that's what they are counting on, that, you know, there's so much need for money to run for office that nobody is going to really run except that ruling class, those business owners and all of those people who want to control government for themselves, self-dealing for themselves. They're the ones running. But these people, these fascists have gotten on school boards. That's how they get started. I mean, you look at Moms for Liberty on the school board down in Sarasota. Where'd they get that name from? But some racist novel, Sons of Liberty. You know, that, you know, is really just pushing this dog whistle to white folks. And they use the school board as their stepping stone to higher office so that they can push even more fascist policies along down the line. So we need to run to really compete with these people.
1: And when something bad happens, right, whenever something bad happens, what they do is they point the finger at somebody, like, you know, they push it down the line, right? They push it down the line. They put it on something else. Or they remove themselves from responsibility. Like, for instance, a follow-up quote on this particular issue, for instance, was that that county commissioners collectively do not get involved in situations like this.
2: Then what are they there for?
1: And that's what I'd like to know.
0: I want our callers to call and tell us how they feel about it, or they may have seen it. You know, they can confirm that, yeah, these statements were made. And if they say the person's name, Walter, that's freedom of speech. Okay?
2: That's on them. And they're on the phone. They're waiting to talk.
0: Exactly. So we got to call. Let's take them.
1: Let's go.
2: All right, caller, you're on the Sunday Forum.
3: Good morning. Hello.
2: Hello.
1: Yes, good morning. Welcome to the Sunday Forum.
3: Peace, power, and blessings.
2: Peace.
1: Good morning.
3: And so, yes, that statement by Commissioner Gwen Myers is something that the community is aware of. And I just think it just takes courage, especially from, you know, black folks, to say that we hold our elected officials just as accountable as we would do anybody else. They are not immune. But the problem always be is that we put in our black community, it's like an unspeaking loyalty oath that if they emerge to these high office of power, we are to be obedient servants, even when we know they are not serving for the interests of the community in which they're supposed to represent. And then the second part I want to say to the black history thing, for those of us who are conscious, we know that every day there ain't nothing we're going to be able to do to remove our beautiful black skin, nor should we ever try. But if in the month of February it shakes the tree to start making people become aware, we say celebrate Black History February, and then come March we celebrate some more Black History until it becomes a continuum.
2: Exactly. Peace,
3: power,
2: and yes, I like that.
0: Thank you, Sister Connie. Exactly. That is my point 100%. Thank you for saying the name. Exactly. Exactly. And to me, that says it all. That says it all. You cannot remove your skin, okay? So celebrate it every month. You want to take the February, fine, but continue on with it no matter what. And in regards to, like she said, hold our people accountable. Just because you black, you don't get a pass. And you don't get a pass for loyalty if you're doing something that's going to hurt us. That's crazy. That is crazy. And I'm cut from that, bro. I'm cut from that. Loyalty means everything to me. But if you wrong, you wrong. And how dare me not hold you accountable for you being wrong? Because I hold myself accountable to bring that to the light. Love me enough to tell me the truth. Good, bad, or indifferent. And that's how we need to be. Thank you, Sister Connie. We got another caller?
2: Oh, yeah.
0: Let's go. You know how I get.
1: Listen, and I want to keep in mind, I didn't make this up, and I didn't give any names. I'm simply saying.
0: Well, Sherry gave names.
1: Hey, listen.
0: I wanted to get a name too, but it's your
1: turn. Paula gave a name. It is what it is.
2: Yep. Sometimes we take no prisoners.
0: That's it. That part. I don't believe in puff pieces. Even though somebody, there's no one with
1: it. I didn't make up anything. Anybody somebody made it up? No, I didn't.
0: We don't do puff pieces.
2: Caller, you're on the phone. You're on the air. Go ahead.
4: Is it me?
2: Yeah.
0: It's you?
1: Yeah. Oh, let's go, Ryan. What you talking about?
4: I ain't talking
1: and
4: about
1: don't come on here with all this no. Come on here with no slick rap. What you want?
4: I ain't want nothing too much, just a little piece of the pie. Just a piece of the pie, they said. I had to go from life. You know when he said, I want a piece of that white. Anyway, let me quit. Listen, these people are pathetic, man, with what they're putting down. They tell you, and they it's been like that with us. We were just talking about this. We've been aware that, you shoot us, do all this nasty stuff, and act like ain't nothing happened. Now you're doing it to other people, and they're seeing that that's what it really is, and they can't hide behind that lie no more that they've been telling. And that's starting to disturb the water, so it's good that we can keep the message out there and get some change based on that. But when you was talking about that electric thing, I just wanted to add, this is what I called for. They got where if you put the solar on your house, your homeowner's insurance increases.
2: Oh, really?
4: Yeah, that's the caveat, because I've been going over it and I just found out this while we can't do it, because all they're going to do is do that. Plus, you got to pay for the solar all the time, too. Mm-hmm. So you paying two bills, and they come out, well, you get a break on Tico. Well, Tico done made it, so ain't no break. You know, like, if you're supposed to offset it, how you going to offset right. something that's, like, seven times what it's supposed to be? I mean, how you going
2: to
4: offset that?
2: I thought you were supposed to be to even capture it and then use it later or even sell it.
4: Yep. But they came out with that restriction on how much you can sell, and they just been downsizing it from there. So I don't know what the end result's going to be, but I'm kind of cautious about that or precautious because they always wind up in a trap. They always luring us in and by the bait, and then we get trapped. It's too late to back out because they done snapped the trap on everybody. You know what I mean? It's through the politics and the politics and all that. You know, we start believing what they're telling us, and then they turn a corner on us, you know? Like, oh, it was supposed to go that way, but it's going this way.
2: Mm-hmm.
4: And you remember Ed Turner Cheek, right? Ed Turner Cheek. He the one brought all that building down here because the guy was telling me it was a buck on. I said, nah, Turner Cheek was pushing all that. Infrastructure change, all that stuff, and we was bucking him. He disappeared and all that stuff, building everything. They went crazy building around here.
2: Mm.
4: He was talking about build everything, redo everything. But all he did was push all the poor people out and increase all the revenues everywhere. That's all that did. And it was like he's a genius for doing that, but I don't really think so. And you know, they go away and hide, but they still their hands still moving. It's not Donald Duck up there or Foghorn Leghorn by himself. He got people been behind that. That stuff, that old fascism, they just not saying them words. We've been saying these words for a while here. Nazi fascism, bigot, whatever, prejudice. It's too many. I don't even want to get into that. But that issue right there, they like to come like he just did the monkey thing. He did that to throw everybody off the Epstein thing again and off all what he's doing, that illegal stuff they're doing over there in wars and stuff like that. Right. Creating wars, unnecessary wars, even in the country. And what they call that, they doing it. And he calling it, come out, somebody else is it. sedition or something. He's trying to use somebody, these people, like the guy came with the gun, he was a sedition, you know, all this. They just take the wordplay. The girl the other day, I think she's the press secretary. I was watching, and I just so happened to catch it. I was trying to keep up on the little clip about Obama and them being exhibited as some monkeys, but they always been saying that, and they ain't never stopped, so that ain't nothing new.
1: His
4: press secretary, I'm going to leave it with this. She was grinning when she came out to explain it, like, oh, that was so damn funny right there. Let me talk to y'all about
1: that. That was funny.
4: She was just laughing like, oh, that ain't serious. It ain't nothing but a joke. It's not a joke.
2: But they can't take a joke. They certainly can't take it.
4: Exactly. You can't take the pressure. You can't take nobody's public criticism, constructive criticism at that. Constructive, not demonizing or making them a hellish figure, but just some constructive criticism. And they can't handle it. I don't know. Maybe it blows their mind that you're giving it to them.
1: But I tell you what, if you recall, in the first year of Barack Obama's President Obama's presidency, you had all types of disrespect. You had a person who on the floor of Congress yell out liar in the middle of the
2: Union.
1: Then you had the people who were point like the Arkansas governor that met him on the tarmac and was pointing at him.
2: Arizona.
1: Pointing at him and reprimanding him, so to speak. And then you had the guy from Colorado, the governor of Colorado, I think it was, who actually came up with the tar baby comment.
0: Yeah.
1: And depiction.
4: Yeah.
1: You know, and there are more.
2: The medicine doctor, you know, all of that stuff.
1: Oh, yeah, man. Yeah, absolutely. So, you know, these are things that we've grown accustomed to. We've seen it. But because we've grown accustomed to it does not mean that it makes it right.
0: I don't say that makes it even sadder that we have to grow accustomed to it. I think Bernie Sanders said it best in his last speech that he had the other day when he stated, we used to be looked at as the United States used to be looked at, you know, as the level to rise to, you know.
1: Right.
0: And we're no longer that. We're a big joke right now.
2: Yeah.
0: United States, we have no respect. Other dignitaries and countries and stuff, they don't respect us anymore. And it's because of this individual that's in the office. You know, so it's sad that we have to come accustomed to that because we should not have to come accustomed to that. You know, it should not have gotten to that point. Like I said, in 2016, for me, that was it. That house had no more respect. The respect of that title, being a president, it used to mean something. Good, bad, or indifferent. Like I said, whether we agree or disagree to a certain degree, it still held respect, you know? Because we don't know everything that goes on in the back. We don't know all the back endings of everything. But this person, I don't give a damn. Back, front, sideways. He don't need to be there, okay? He don't need to be there because he's doing nothing to uplift us. Since he's been there from 2016 to now, he's done nothing to uplift us. And I don't know how the American people don't see that. But again, that's his statement. Unfortunately, he believes the American people are stupid, and he's hell-bent on proving it. Okay?
2: Right. Well, the thing that we need to look out for is the underhanded tactics they're going to be engaging in starting right now for the 2026 election. And he is really worried that we're going to send Democratic Congress to him so that they can start overturning everything he's trying to do, so that they could impeach him. And if we get the Senate, they're gonna convict him.
1: That's right.
2: Yeah, thank you, Ron.
4: All right, thank you
1: y'all
4: for the time.
1: Hey, Ron, thank you, brother.
0: I got everybody in there. We only got 15 minutes left. I want to get everybody as much as we can in there. So hopefully somebody else heard those comments from that person.
1: Before we go on to the next call, let me put this out there real quick. Food from the Soul is going to be taking place on March 28th, Saturday, March 28th. 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Caller?
0: Good morning, caller. You on the air?
5: Hello?
2: Yes. Caller, you're there. Yeah, you're on the Sunday forum.
5: Okay, this is Brother Jarvis. How you doing? How's the team doing?
1: Brother Jarvis, what's going on, man?
2: Pretty good.
5: How the family doing? Miss Annie has been doing commentary. She's getting it going on. Billy, y'all got it going on. We love, absolutely love Sunday Forum and all the great things we're doing. Yeah, we live in a crazy time right now, but we got to look up and be encouraged, stay positive, stay focused, and keep our eyes on the prize. And so what we're doing, we're trying to inspire the community to partner up with Dr. Khalil Ali, the former wife of the GOAT, the greatest of all time, Muhammad Ali. We're going to move the show to over to Polk County, and we're doing a big event. It's going to be a little different than how we did it in Tampa. We're going to do a panel discussion talking about from his when he got the gold medal all the way up to the draft, all the way in the Nation of Islam, all the way up to he walked and lit the Olympic torch in Atlanta. We're going to have a panel discussion. I'll be talking about some of my experiences in the old Nation of Islam. I'm also going to be signing my book, Creating a Sales Mentality, How to Think Like a Salesperson. This is going to be a networking event. We're going to have free food. It's going to be free admission. And if you've never been to the well, it is a jewel in the Lakeland Black community. It is a jewel. I mean, it is the hub where a lot of great activities go. So if you're a business person, you want to come and network, it's after church, Sunday, February the 22nd. It's going to be one of the crown of these events, along with Black History and Fish and Grit, which is going to be so we are both of the crowning events. We do ours right before the Black History go out, and we crown out the event with Black History Fish and Grits with Walter, which is always a phenomenal event. I've been for the last 3-4 years. It's something to behold. But these activities and all that's going on, please take note of the community so we can get engaged, stay engaged, and do something to uplift our spirit. Because what they're trying to do now is kill our spirit. So we want to keep our spirit uplifted and keep our health and our stay focused on our health, because our health is our greatest wealth. But Dr. Khalil Ali, she loves Tampa. She's going to be back in Lakeland on the 22nd, Sunday 22nd, at 3 o'clock after church at the well, 114 Parker Street. Thank you, Walter. We love you. We'll talk to you soon.
1: All right, man. Hey, thank you, Jarvis. All right. Jarvis, I love me, everybody.
0: Yes. We got any more, Billy?
2: Yes. Mm-hmm.
0: All right, let's go.
1: Welcome to the Sunday Forum. What's going on, brother?
6: What's going on, Brother African?
1: I'm all right.
6: I just want to say that the human body is amazing, right? And cancer never makes up the majority of the human body. Cancer cells are always the minority. Always the minority. But they take such an aggressive and damaging and destructive effect on the human body that cancer often gets so much of our attention when it emerges in the human body, even though it's a minority. When it emerges and does the ravaging thing to the human body that it does, it gets so much of our attention, so much of our conversation. We even begin to do things like, say, expletive cancer, wear t-shirts and have these huge awareness months and what have you, even though it's always in the minority. And sometimes even healthy cells in the body begin to mimic cancer cells because they're nearby. And sometimes they even take on the harmful characteristics because they become corrupted by the cancer cells and begin to do damage to the human body themselves, but they're never in the majority. However, the human body often does not talk enough about how to teach the kids of invasion and accepting the human body in the first place. We don't spend enough time talking about how to prevent the cancer from ever entering into our circle. We don't talk enough about the fact that we have autonomy and agency and the absolute ability to do everything that we can and at least should to keep the cancer from ever being a conversation that we have to have. And so it is. Here. Life is analogy. Everything is metaphor. And he that has ears to hear, let him hear. Thank you so much for allowing me to share, y'all.
1: All right.
0: I want to comment after we get all the calls. I like what he just said.
2: Yeah, that's it. Go ahead.
0: All right. So with life just in regards to the, you're right, the cancer, they can attack you, right? But you can do everything possible, you know, to avoid it or to keep it to a minimum. And the way we do that is through the mental first, the mind first. Because believe me when I say to you, if you don't have that intact, it can destroy and infect the whole, the total body, your whole body. It truly can. And if you look at that in any type, any form of fashion, relationship or whatever, you all with a man always says, and I've heard plenty of men say it because I'm the only girl with six brothers, okay? And when they go to talk to women, the first thing they go for is the mind. They try to go see where their mind is at, the mindset. Because if you can attack somebody's mental, you can control everything.
1: Right.
0: You can control everything. That's their whole premise from cults and all that stuff. So we do need to understand that part. And how you protect that, how you protect your mind, how you protect your mental, is by educating yourself. Educating yourself, using resources, everything that's around you. Find out how to prevent these things from happening. And if you see it happening, find a way to correct it. Don't focus on just the disease itself. Focus on preventing the disease. So I appreciate what you said, Life, because I agree with you on that 100%. But when I say to my listeners, please understand, every week on a Sunday forum with Billy, Walter, and myself, all we want to do is to inform you guys and educate you guys, but you have to take that next step. You have to hold yourself accountable to go beyond just Sunday morning between 8 and 10, okay, to get educated.
1: Absolutely.
0: Go beyond that.
1: Beyond
0: and find out more information. And then once you find it out in the week, come back the following Sunday and educate somebody else on what you learned. That's how we do this.
1: That we make, that we do not work beyond Sunday morning after church.
0: Exactly.
1: Sunday morning or after Martin Luther King Day or after Black History Month or after somebody has screwed us politically. Right? And then we need to go back to, you know, what we don't do is power mapping. Power mapping is a strategy that is consistent with regard to organizing. Before you do any type of organizing, one of the things you do is you look at the power map of what it is, of who it is, and what it is that could be an obstacle. You find out who your enemies are and who your friends are.
0: Yep.
1: Friends and allies. And there's a
0: difference. You know, sometimes your friends could be your enemies, so you just don't know.
1: Oh, yeah, absolutely.
2: That's called frenemies.
1: You know, and all your skin folk ain't your kin folk, right?
0: That part.
1: Travis Smith. But nevertheless, I tell you right now, we've got to make certain that we're strategizing appropriately. And that we are moving towards the change, the type of change that says this will not happen again, and this is how we keep that from happening again.
0: Mm-hmm.
1: Right? So, you know, we've got to start doing for self. We've got to start doing for self. And until we start doing that, I mean, like, really doing that, and being honest with ourselves about what that really means. Now, that's the biggest part right there. We have to be honest with ourselves about what that really means, doing for self.
2: I like what the analogy that Life had made about the cancer cells being a minority, but it has an outsized role in terms of its attention that you give it or have to give it because of the nature of what it is. It's cancer. But I think that's an interesting argument, the fact that, you know, a lot of these MAGA people, they're really a minority voice, but they're so loud and rambunctious, and they spread and embrace tyranny, that it could, they can have an outsized
1: you're being nice
2: feel on the body politic. But
1: you're being very nice right now.
2: I certainly am. That's because the microphone is on and I know how I am. But
1: hey, man, listen, I'll say it
0: for you. I love you for that, my brother.
1: MAGA is a cancer.
2: Yeah.
0: Let me say, a lot of people understand that self-preservation is a real thing. Okay, it's not being selfish. All right, self-preservation is a real thing, and I say this, and I raise my children up to understand this as well. You cannot love, take care, do for anybody else until you can first love and take care and do for yourself. And in order for you to do that, you have to again keep yourself in a mental state, okay, of being able to help others, of being able to be on a preventative side as opposed to the one receiving the disease. I mean, you just have to understand how that goes together. And I want to make one more reference in regards to the head. So what I told you, my father, he's passed now, so he's my angel watching over me as always. But I watched Muhammad Ali fight, Sugar Ray Leonard, all of them. I learned how to box from watching these with my father. I learned from wrestling. I knew how to put people to sleep in the 8th and the 3rd grade.
2: All right. Come hang with me for this summer. Okay.
0: In the 3rd grade, okay, I got sent to the principal because I put a girl to sleep. Okay. So that taught me one thing. If you get the head, babe, I don't care how big your enemy is. I don't care how big that person is. Once you get the head, the body going to follow. You can take it any which way you want to go. And that's I kept that with me to this day. To this day. So when I started learning how men think when how they attack women, when pastors and all that, when they attack their parishioners, and when I say attack, I mean that in the form of anybody that you're talking to and their objective, whether you believe it or not, is to control what you do, what you say, how you do it, okay? That person is trying to control you. That is a cancer, okay? That is a cancer. Understand that, okay? But again, we have to hold ourselves accountable. We have to hold ourselves accountable to know what is right and what is not right. Point blank, period. There's no way around that. There's no sugarcoating. There's no shit you can put up there. It is what it is. It is what it is. But there's no better way for me to say it. I ain't mean to curse, but hey.
1: I was about to say, what did you just say? Any more calls?
2: No, that's it.
1: All right. All right.
2: But I would like to share part of my reading list that since this is Black History Month, I've been very interested in this.
1: Your reading list. Listen, let me tell you, everybody, Mabiri's reading list is always good. Always.
2: Well, I've been hoping to read this particular author, Ibram X. Kendi, for a long time. I finally got around to his 2016 book called Stamped from the Beginning, The Definitive History of Racist Ideas in America. And he makes it's a very interesting book. He talks about, you know, some major figures, five major figures in our history, Angela Davis being one that I thought was very interesting in W.E.B. Du Bois, but he talks about so many others, and it analyzes the ongoing battle between segregationists, assimilationists, and anti-racists. You know which one I fall into. And also, I've been reading Cast, The Origins of Our Discontent by Isabel Wilkerson. That's a very interesting book. I'm in the middle of that right now. That was written in 2020.
1: Okay.
0: That's awesome. I mean, I hope our listeners, if you have any books that you're reading, send it to Mobilia, DJ at WMNF.org. Send it to Mobilia so we can see what you're reading as well, because that's good, Walt. We should start a book reading list soon. Hey.
2: Yeah.
1: Education in all forms. Look forward to it. All right, everybody. We are glad you joined us for another episode of the Sunday Forum. And we hope that you'll be here next week. We know you'll be here next week for another episode of the Sunday Forum. And listen, folks, make sure to watch the Super Bowl, not just for the game itself, for our Seahawks, but also to make sure that you're supporting Bad Bunny. Bad Bunny. Hey, listen, you do not want to miss this halftime show. You want to say that you saw this halftime show.
2: I wonder who's going to come on with him.
1: Oh, man, who knows, man?
2: That'd be interesting. I'm looking forward.
1: He's so awesome. Listen, I just can't wait to see it. I can't wait to see it, man.
0: I want to put a challenge to our listeners. I want our listeners to call in next Sunday and tell us one thing that you've learned based on some of the information we've given that you can expand on. Let's put that challenge out there. Just call in and tell us something that you've learned about any news topic that we discussed that you can share with us to move forward, you know, of educating somebody else.
2: One of our emailers already wrote, tyranny.
1: We can always count on that word being used.
0: Okay.
2: Yep.
1: Hey, listen, everybody. Thank you for joining us for another edition of the Sunday Forum. And as always, from my voice to the airwaves, to the hearts and the minds of each and every one of you, I love you. And there's not a thing you can do about it here on the Sunday Forum. This is Walter L. Smith II, along with the 4th Estate Group, saying peace.
0: Blessing and prosperity to you all. Have a blessed week.
2: And, of course, the Post-Martin Heat Nanny is coming your way next. Ed Lehman. And that's going to come right after another news update from National Public Radio News. Thank you for joining us here on the Sunday.

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0: All right, welcome to the Michael Slate Show. I'm your host, Michael Slate. We got a packed show for you today, and one that's really, it's kind of a mind-blower and very important given what's going on in the world today, all right? At the back end of the show, we're going to be listening to an excerpt from the film of a speech given by Bob Avakian, the chairman of the Revolutionary Communist Party, in the fall of 2012. And the film is called B.A. Speaks, Revolution Nothing Less, Bob Avakian Live. And the excerpt, again, is called Internationalism, the Whole World Comes First. And that's really critical given what we're talking about in the rest of the show, because we're opening the show up with an interview I recently did with two of the co-editors of a fantastic new book, an important book on the Operation Protective Edge, or Operation Destructive Edge, as one of our interviewees refers to it. And it's a book about the Israeli fascist assault on Gaza in 2012. And the book is called Gaza Unsilenced, and it's from Just World Books. And we'll be talking with Rafat Alarir and Leila El-Haddad, who are distinguished Palestinian writers and analysts from Gaza. And this book presents reflections, analysis, and images, their own, as well as those of many other contributors. And all these images and essays record the pain and resilience of Gaza's Palestinians and the solidarity they have received from Palestinians and others around the world, as well as some inspiring moments of the Palestinian people standing up against the greatest odds to declare their humanity for the whole world to see. So without any further ado, let's just jump right into the interview with Rafat Alarir and Leila El-Haddad, the co-editors of Gaza Unsilenced. I recently received a copy of a book called Gaza Unsilenced, and it's a remarkable book. As it says on the back of the book, it says it's basically Gaza Palestinians and others around the world sharing their reflections, analysis, and images to document the pain and terrible toll of the war on Gaza in 2014, the war that the Zionists called Operation Protective Edge, in which the entire world actually should know, and quite a few people are recognizing that it was a genocidal assault on the Palestinian people, and one that has a long history and actually continues in various forms to this day. One of the things that's really interesting about this book is that it brings forward the contributions from people inside Gaza, from survivors of the whole offensive, alongside with commentary from exceptional analysts and activists elsewhere. I think it has almost 60 contributors and really a lot of voices from inside Palestine, inside Gaza. And it's something that when you read it, you're not going to forget it. And joining us to talk about it today are the two co-editors of the book, Rafat Alarir and Leila El-Haddad. Rafat, welcome to the show.
1: Thank you for having me.
0: Leila, welcome to the show.
2: It's my pleasure.
0: Let's jump into this. One of the things that when I read the book, I was sitting there, I'm reading it, and I'm thinking, really, it's such a powerful book, but it also made me step back and think about what were the origins of it? Why this book in this form right now? Leila, maybe you can speak to that first, huh?
2: Sure. I mean, I think part of it is I'll speak on both of our behalves, is that we were driven by a sense of responsibility, or we felt obligated as Palestinians from Gaza, but just generally as people of conscience, to be able to document what happened and, you know, what continues, what's become a cycle, what continues to happen, or what continues to be done to Gaza in a format that does justice both, I think, to the victims and to those who continue to suffer. And for me, it's this ongoing process of being able to narrate the Palestinian story and to provide a space for people to, you know, on their own also use their voices to be able to share what's happening, give them agency in a sense. And that's not to say that the book is exclusively contributions by Palestinians from Gaza, but you get the picture. And it was, I guess, also a collective in a sense, right? So there was all these incredible contributions and analysis and voices during that time, more than any previous assault. And I think we wanted to be able to kind of harness that and put it all in one space for people to be able to read in a cohesive manner, to make sense of what it is that was done to Gaza, and to kind of be able to read this in a way that you could say, oh, you know, so it didn't just happen as a response to whatever tunnels, or, oh, it wasn't because of the rocket attacks. And, you know, you kind of paint a picture that's a bit more comprehensive. So there's a lot of different, I think, elements that were involved, but we thought it was just something that needed to be done, I think, for several reasons. I don't know the topics you have any input.
0: Now, you both had some sort of deeply personal reasons for doing this as well. Refaat, what about you? I know you told a story.
1: We're living the first anniversary of the Intifada, and today is the first anniversary of the death of my brother, Muhammad, about whom I wrote two pieces in the book, and who was one of the reasons why I was involved in this book. A year ago, the Gaza Strip was bombarded and shelled almost every second. Bullets were pouring, shells were raining, people couldn't find any place safe, even their own houses, even the owner of houses were not safe for people because Israel decided to flex some muscles and to teach those innocent people staying at their homes a lesson. People also hear about the Shijaiya massacre where in less than 5 hours Israel killed more than 150 people and injured 200 to 300 people. My own brother Muhammad was that time was at home, and Israel was threatening. I mentioned this in one of my articles that Israel ordered everybody to leave, no matter who you are or where you are in Shujaiya. You had to leave your house, and there was no reason why you would stay behind. Whether you are disabled, whether you couldn't leave, whether you just decided to stay at home and be in the peace and comfort of your own house. So Israel was kind of tracing mobile signals and just striking houses because they emanated the mobile signal. But the loss of my brother is one of the most difficult things that ever happened to us, to the family. We are a huge family. And again, that doesn't mean losing one family member was easy. So in the book, I wanted to give a voice and a face to my brother, as well as to the 2,500 people Israel murdered, and also if you went through the book and see the variety of articles about Israel targeting the economy, the infrastructure, the mosques, and almost every aspect of life. So we're trying to give voices to the humans Israel murdered, and the people who were made disabled and homeless by Israel. And we're also giving voices to the universities, the hospitals themselves, to speak of the Israeli atrocities against everything in Gaza.
0: Now, one of the things that actually I just found it was really interesting in what you described, I want to know what you can tell people about Gaza today. Describe Gaza. You know, describe for people how it came to be what it is. There's a chapter in your book that's called Destitute by Design, Making Gaza Unlivable. And that's referring to the Israeli Zionist approach, their scheme for Gaza. Can you talk about that a little, give people a sense of what that is?
1: In so many ways, Gaza is a very beautiful place, good weather, good food, good people, good everything. It's a place where if we just take care of it, if we just don't have an occupation, would be one of the best cities on the Mediterranean. So when we speak about the crisis in the Gaza Strip, we can't speak about these without the Israeli occupation, which, by the way, did not cause this destruction and slow death to Gaza only 8 years ago when they imposed the siege on Gaza. The crisis started the first moment Israel occupied Gaza and decided to besiege the people of Gaza and decided to allow particular people in and particular people out, and even the import and the export. So we're living here about 50 years of slow death, of Israel strangling the people, smothering every aspect of our lives. Now, in the first Intifada and the second Intifada, the siege was tightened, and it became horrible. 2006, when the Palestinians elected Hamas to represent them, and the situation after the war is a lot worse, because we're speaking here about a medieval siege where very, very few people are allowed out of Gaza, and even you can't come back to Gaza. You can't export, you can't import, you can't buy books, you can't have building materials. And when I speak about this and speak about the tens of thousands of houses that Israel destroyed last summer, the problem is a lot horrible. We still have many people homeless. Some of them are still living in new unrun schools. Some of them are still living in caravans. exposed to the heat, to the cold, exposed to everything out there.
0: You're listening to The Michael Slate Show, and we're talking today with Refat Alarir and Leila Al-Haddad, the co-editors of a brand new book called Gaza Unsilenced. And it's about Operation Protective Edge, the genocidal assault by the Israeli Zionists on Gaza in 2014, in the summer of 2014. 51 days of just brutal, brutal assault against the Palestinian people. Leila, would you have anything to add to that?
2: You know, just that what we meant by that, also by that phrase, this to do by design, is that there's been this ongoing process by which Israel has explicitly aimed to destroy Gaza's productive sector, and specifically since the imposition of sanctions following the elections of Hamas, and then even before that, the disengagement from Gaza, which happened before the elections in 2005, the disengagement in which Israel dismantled the settlements and military infrastructure from within Gaza, but then retained control over Gaza and its markers of sovereignty from the outside. Since that process, Israel has very deliberately aimed to make Gaza destitute, to impoverish its people, and to destroy the productive sector and self-sufficiency in general. The way that it's accomplished that is by, as Rifat mentioned, preventing the import of things like construction materials, cement, fertilizers, parts for water sanitation or filtration, all components and things you would need to rebuild or just generally, you know, build factories and schools and things like this, companies, whatever, books at various times. You know, the list changes on a continuous basis. It's also prevented the export, almost a near complete ban on the export of items, where before Palestinians, especially farmers in the agricultural sector, a very important part of the Palestinian economy, would export their tomatoes and cucumbers and fish and so forth to the West Bank, to Jordan, strawberries and flowers and other items to Europe, even furniture and so on and so forth. You know, when you look at the types of things that are banned from import and from export, and then, of course, a very major thing that's prevented from being entering and exiting is people, right? We think of it just in terms of goods, but there's a near total ban on the movement of students to be able to travel from Gaza to study in the West Bank and Gaza and in other universities in Jerusalem and in Israel and so on. And so what it's done, and it was revealed sometime in, I think, 2009, there was a leak, and one of the Israeli government officials actually revealed that, yeah, the tenets, as they're called, or the goals of the blockade, is what's known as no development. So in other words, targeting or debilitating the productive sectors and preventing, you know, any chance at prosperity, but at the same time, not making things so bad that it would create an all-out humanitarian or media outcry. So, you know, the objective isn't just to starve everyone or to kill everyone. No, it's actually much more like sinister. In fact, when I spoke to the director of the UN field operations in 2010, he said to me, look, no one in Gaza is starving, but everybody is hungry. And he said they shouldn't be. But it's very deliberate. So the things that are allowed in the amount, you know, the calories are calculated to determine exactly how much everyone needs. So it's sufficient, but it's never enough, ever. And beyond food, you know, that's what they've made it about, right? It's just people don't have food. No, there's food. But it's like, that's not what they've made everyone so dependent on the aid and on the handouts and so forth, that that's become the primary concern. And nobody can move beyond that. Nobody can pursue higher education freely or move freely or, be able to rebuild or prosper, all these types of things that would make a place that would move them from beyond complete destitution to be able to be self-sufficient and prosperous and so on. So that's what that chapter is about, is tracing and talking about this history. And you know, through the different assaults, through Cast Lead and Pillars of Cloud and through last year's assault as well, when you look at the types of things, the so-called targets beyond the people, families that were massacred and eviscerated, the target, you know, the institutions and the buildings and the farms and the dairies and the chicken pens. Why destroy these things? Because you want to be able to send a message to say, look, we're not going to just keep you penned into Gaza, and we're not going to just show you that at any moment we can kill you if you want, but we're also going to destroy the things that help you live, that make you you. And it's a pattern that you see repeating itself.
0: Let me say this, actually, because As you're talking, I can't help but think about, look, there's a genocidal aspect of that that just keeps jumping out at me because, you know, people will look and they'll say, and all the things you guys are saying, the idea that, well, they're attacking Gaza because Hamas is in power, they're attacking Gaza because this happened and this happened, but there's actually seems to be a much more planned out, mapped out thing that has a whole genocidal edge to it. And I'd like to hear your thoughts on that. You know, I know Ilan Pappé has spent a lot of time, the historian Ilan Pappé has spent a lot of time trying to analyze what the genocidal roots of a lot of the assaults on the Palestinian people today. Can you talk about that a little in connection to this?
2: For me, when people ask, you know, well, why, you know, attack Gaza or whatever, what I say is it's because they refuse to be silent and they refuse to go along with this, like, master plan and be puppets. And the moment that they aberrate from this plan and no longer are willing collaborators in their own or willing participants in their own imprisonment, that's when Israel says, okay, it's time to punish you and to put you back in your place. Like, don't you dare think that you can resist or say or do anything that is against. And this plan that I'm talking about is a continual one of dispossessing the Palestinians of their rights, of their freedoms, of their land, while retaining control over them. So it's maximizing control over the land with as little people, with as little Palestinians in it as possible. And that's accomplished, of course, through various methods, be it the disengagement, be it, you know, indirect or direct transfer, bantustaning the Palestinians, creating the separation barrier and annexing as much land as possible, and so on and so forth.
0: You're listening to The Michael Slate Show, and we're talking today with Refaat Alarir and Leila Al-Haddad, the co-editors of a new book called Gaza Unsilenced, about the Israeli assault on Gaza in the summer of 2014. Refaat?
1: When we speak about genocide in Gaza or in Palestine in general, we usually have Zionist trolls saying, no, genocide means killing all the people and we are still alive and the population of the Gaza Strip in particular is increasing. This is a joke because it's distracting the what's going on in reality. If genocide means the killing of all people, then there has never been a genocide because we still, for example, have Jews, we still have Armenians, we still have Bosnians and etc. But there is a systematic, and there has been a systematic method of Israel, again, like Leila said, Israeli method of impoverishing Palestinians, of keeping them starved but not dead. But if you look at, again, the geography, the politics, life in reality on the ground, it is genocide because Palestine is shrinking, the West Bank is shrinking, we have more and more Jewish settlers coming to the West Bank, occupying Palestinian houses, destroying Palestinian houses, uprooting Palestinian trees. I know people in the Gaza Strip who had to plant their farms, their fields, at least 5 to 7 times in the past 20 years because Israel would uproot their orange trees, the olive trees. Can you imagine yourself spending 20 years caring for your trees and then you having to just plant them again and again every couple of years? So, and if we speak a bit about the economy here, we are being strangled, we are being exterminated in so many ways. You don't have to be alive to be, you know, to be dead. We are, it's like the slow death, the walking dead. When you can't travel, it's your death. When you can't go to pursue your education, to do business, when you can't travel for fun, that's a kind of metaphorical death we're speaking about here. And again, I always like to emphasize that this didn't start with Hamas coming to power, because even before Hamas, Israel was occupying Palestine and killing Palestinians and harassing us, because again they blamed Yasser Arafat and then they blamed the PLO and they blamed the Palestinian fighters and then they blamed the Arab fighters and etc. So the Israel would always create an enemy, would make somebody an enemy so that they continue their crimes and their occupation.
0: You know, it's interesting because in the introduction to the book, you guys point out this point about the great Palestinian poet Mahmoud Darwish famously saying of Gaza that it equals the history of an entire homeland, and it seems to be what you're pointing to.
2: Yeah, absolutely. That Gaza, in a sense, you know, to understand the Palestinian condition or the Palestinian story, look to Gaza. And I say that because frequently people are like, oh, Gaza this or that. Gaza's always in the news, or what's the big deal with Gaza, or why always the focus on Gaza? And it's not to say that there aren't other, you know, horrific crimes being perpetrated against Palestinians elsewhere, be they, you know, in diaspora and in Lebanon, where I am now, and in the West Bank or elsewhere within historic Palestine. But I think it's sort of the grossest manifestation of those crimes you see in Gaza, and the policies, these kind of really sort of sinister and systematic policies, ethnocidal policies, you see those in Gaza, and then you can understand by extension the rest of the Palestinian story and how they play out vis-a-vis Palestinians elsewhere.
0: You know, one of the things that comes up a lot is this point about the truth of the Protective Edge, Operation Protective Edge. I mean, just the name at all, it's hard to say the name. The truth of that and how severe this was. I mean, there's a point in the book that talks about the firepower used in this assault on Gaza was the equivalent of the nuclear bomb dropped on Hiroshima. It's just mind-boggling to think of this. And I wanted to ask you about that in terms of the, you know, in order to carry that out, there does have to be a certain amount of dehumanization of the Palestinian people on a massive scale. Can you talk to that?
1: Yeah, Protective Edge, or Destructive Edge, if you can't say the word protective, it came after a long process of misinformation, an Israeli campaign of misinformation and demonization of the whole Palestinian people and the people of the Gaza Strip in particular. The Israelis were ready. The Israelis were well prepared politically, media level, everywhere. And that's why one of the polls showed more than 90% of Israelis supporting the massacres in the Gaza Strip. So the amount of weapons used, shells and bombs and missiles, and the size and the type of weapons used in the Gaza Strip against unarmed Palestinians, defenseless people, and the fact that the majority of those who were killed and injured were unarmed civilians and mostly in their own homes. The fact that we have 552 kids killed by Israel in 51 days shows that Israel has been preparing for this, and shows that Israel is, again,

0: and at the same time to promote their ideology, to attract people, those people who come to Israel from Australia, America, Canada, or Europe, to join Israeli army, like telling them and showing them that, yes, we have men who shoot without being held accountable. You can come and be part of this killing campaign. There's a strong similarity here between ISIS and Israel using defenseless, unarmed people as part of their propaganda and marketing strategies.
1: You're listening to The Michael Slate Show, and we're talking today with Refat Al-Arir and Leila Al-Haddad, the co-editors of a brand new book called Gaza Unsilenced, and it's about Operation Protective Edge, the genocidal assault by the Israeli Zionists on Gaza in 2014, in the summer of 2014. 51 days of just brutal, brutal assault against the Palestinian people. Let me ask you this, Refat, because following up off of that, this whole point about, again, the constant accusations of, well, the Palestinians are using children as human shields. And it flows right from what you're saying about the whole idea of all this going on, and it's justifying, the Zionists are using this to justify their assault on the Palestinian people. And this idea of presenting this very sick stuff of like, well, really, they're putting the children up so they can get sympathy, and we have to, and they're using them as human shields, and then they're shooting at us, and that's why we have to be so brutal. Can you talk about that?
0: Like you said, this came after a long process of Israel demonizing the Palestinians, depicting them as people who love death, people who want to die, people who don't care about their own lives. So when you do this for like decades and decades, no matter what you say about those people, your supporters and, you know, your trolls are going to believe this, and they're going to push this in our faces every time you're being accused of committing crimes. If you want to commit a crime, the easiest thing is, again, to blame the victim, whatever the accusation is. Hamas is using tunnels, Hamas is using civilian houses or places, Hamas is using, Palestinians are using their own kids as human shield. And the human shield thing, it's also part of the book, because we know it is a very crucial issue to tackle. There has been no shred of evidence that Palestinians use their own kids or their own people as a human shield. And Western journalists, there were hundreds of journalists of foreigners in the Gaza Strip. Not one of them reported a child or a family being used as a human. And it's not about those, you know, journalists seeing or not seeing. As Palestinians, we refuse to be used by anybody as a human shield. It's not that we are mindless, stupid people that can be controlled by Hamas or by Fatah or by anybody. The facts on the ground, again, is that Israel used Palestinians and has been used Palestinians as human shields. There are stories, evidence from the Gaza Strip during the attack of Israel using Palestinian houses, Palestinian schools, Palestinian infrastructure, using Palestinians in Khuza and even Shujaya as a human shield to attack Palestinians and kill more. So it's like it's a kind of defense mechanism, but at the same time it's Israel saying, it's Israel number one trying to avoid the accusation that it kills and targets civilians, and at the same time trying to put us in the defensive so that we don't accuse Israel of using Palestinians as a human shield. And there's two things I want to refer our listeners to. Number one, there's an article by Max Blumenthal in which he speaks about how Israel is using its own civilians as a human shield. Mm. And the other thing is the testimonies and reports by Breaking the Silence organization, the Israeli Breaking the Silence organization, of how the soldiers themselves were saying that we were killing Palestinians at random, we were killing Palestinians for fun, we were targeting houses just for the fun of it. And these are, again, clear-cut evidence that Israel wanted to kill as many people as possible, and then they would say Palestinians are using their kids as a human shield.
1: What I'd like to get into off of what you just said is the idea that, you know, we've talked about throughout this conversation about the role of dehumanizing the Palestinian people in Gaza and in Palestine as a whole, and how essential that is to what they're able to do in terms of the Zionists launching their all-out attacks, their sort of military strategy that involves just basically rolling over everyone and everything that is Palestinian or could be, you know, and it's particularly the people. But in order to get over with this in terms of internationally

0: And also, just to perpetrate this, or, you know, across the country, there has to be, and they've taken up this whole campaign of dehumanizing, and you've mentioned it a couple of times, but I want people to know, what does it mean to say they're dehumanizing? How do they do that? What does it mean? What does it look like that they're dehumanizing the Palestinian people?
1: To be dehumanized is other than to be deprived of everything that makes your life decent or worth living. To be dehumanized is to not be allowed to live as a human being. But also to be dehumanized is to be attacked every time, to be isolated every time. I'm talking about media level here, to be described as a terrorist every time, to be described as savages. When you analyze the discourse used by some Israeli politicians and Israeli Jewish rabbis, you will be stunned how the superiority, the Israeli superiority in terms of language and discourse, which is, again, by the way, very similar to the Nazi propaganda of the chosen people. So that's one. Number one, the Israelis are the best. They have the best army, the most moral army in the world. The Israelis are civilized. They are chosen by God. And on the other hand, Palestinians are savages. They are horrible. They are terrorists. If they are not killing Israelis and butchering them, they are trying or planning to do so. That's why there's this saying that a good Arab, it's an Israeli saying, a good Arab is someone who has been dead for 40 years. And this dehumanization, it started long time before the occupation and the colonization of Palestine, when they claim that it's a land without a people. This is the very essence of the dehumanization. So we're not there. And we were there. Palestinians were living in Mandate Palestine at that time. But erasing this people gives them the chance to, you know, to mobilize for their cause. And when they came back to, when they came to Palestine, they immigrated from, you know, Europe and Russia and everywhere to Palestine. It was like, oops, there are people here. What should we do? And then plan B is, let's dehumanize those people. Let's describe them as savages, as terrorists. Let's show the world that we are the victims, and though they are the victimizers. And when you follow up, for example, on Fox News or some pro-Israel Zionist from Europe, or people who in general justify the crimes and the massacres against Palestinians in Gaza, in Jerusalem, in the West Bank, Hebron, and so many other places. When you see those people justifying the crimes, you realize how horrible this dehumanization is. Because when Palestinians were being butchered, when 2,500 people were killed, some people were still crying for Israel, kill, kill, kill, were cheering for Israel, wanted Israel to kill even more people, to destroy more. This insanity is the result of a systematic dehumanization that started probably 100 years ago. This craziness. Sometimes when I am, you know, alone with myself, and I say, oh my God, how could this be justified? It's very easy. You just dehumanize people. You don't treat them. And sadly, this is something that the Nazis did to the Jewish and other people they hated during the Nazi era.
0: You're listening to The Michael Slate Show, and we're talking today with Refat Al-Arir and Leila Al-Haddad, the co-editors of a brand new book called Gaza Unsilenced. And it's about Operation Protective Edge, the genocidal assault by the Israeli Zionists on Gaza in 2014, in the summer of 2014. 51 days of just brutal, brutal assault against the Palestinian people. And I just want people to know, actually, first off, I want to let people know that we've lost the connection with Leila, and we've tried to get it back, but we haven't been able to. So we're going to continue talking with Refat around this. Now, Refat, one of the things I'd like people to know, what you're saying, actually, the justification for what happened throughout the history of Palestine and the modern history of Palestine, and especially in terms of the Zionists coming onto the scene and the imperials of all sorts pushing to actually get that, set that Zionist state up as a way of getting their firm foothold or their ally in the Middle East. But let me ask you this, because, you know, I want people to understand, too, that this isn't just talk. Can you give people a sense, and this is just a quick question, but can you give people a sense overall, because I realize we didn't do this, what was the toll of Operation Protective Edge. What was the toll of that in Gaza last year?
1: You mean like in numbers? And
0: Yeah.
1: We're speaking here about 2,500 people murdered in 51 days. We're speaking about more than 5,000 people injured, and at least half of them are disabled for life. We're speaking about 500 kids murdered. We're speaking about 1,000 kids disabled for life. We're speaking about 350 kids orphaned for life. We're speaking about tens of schools destroyed by Israel. We're speaking about the infrastructure almost destroyed in so many areas, in border areas in the Gaza. We speak about whole neighborhoods that were targeted at random, but in a systematic way, where, for example, people who live near the border got their houses destroyed and bulldozed for no apparent reason. Maybe the listeners will get some kind of understanding when they read Breaking the Silence, testimonies of how the Israeli army acted in the Gaza Strip. Operation Protective Edge sent Gaza Strip. They wanted to send us to the Dark Ages, and indeed, because they destroyed the only power plant we have in Gaza. After the war, we're still suffering from power electricity shortages. Nowadays, we only have it for 4 to 5 hours a day, which is really horrible. Protective Edge, we speak about Israel displacing tens of thousands of people and destroying almost 10,000 or 12,000 houses, totally destroying them, rendering homeless tens of thousands of people. Again, if we speak about the hospitals and the clinics, there was a report of an Israeli soldier saying that one of our commanders, invading commanders, was killed when the resistance attacked the invading Israeli soldiers. And then 2 days later, we decided to destroy a clinic just because we wanted to destroy a clinic, because we wanted to take revenge in memory of our those. Please, I want you to read these testimonies and invite your listeners to read the testimonies, because some people think that, no, this is Palestinian propaganda. You know, it's like Palestinians are demonizing Israel. But these are about 100 Israeli soldiers who spoke anonymously to this famous Israeli organization about the crimes they committed. And believe me, we have so many people in the West, in America, who read these reports were like shocked, because it's horrible. Nobody can do this. When you shell a house only because it's orange, it's unfathomable how dehumanized we were to them. There were two women who were killed because they walked in a way that resembled terrorists. I don't know what that means. Oh. It's like, are all Palestinians walking in a way that resembled the way terrorists walked? And how do terrorists walk? So it's courageous. It's outrageous. It's crazy. But that's what's going on. And these are Israeli soldiers speaking about the crimes they were committing in the Gaza Strip. On the other hand, we have the Palestinian resistance, who stood to Israeli invasion, who stood fighting back, resisting like all free people would resist an invading power. The Palestinian resistance refused on so many times, and there is evidence about this, to engage with Israeli settlers or Israeli civilians to attack them. And they always said, and they declared this so many times, that our war is with the invading, the soldiers, the people who are attacking us. And when you look at the numbers, we have about 75 Israelis killed during the attack. 70 of them were soldiers who were killed inside the Gaza Strip. So when they were invading, they were military targets.
0: Let me ask you this. One of the chapters in your book, it's called The Pen, the Keyboard, and the F-16, Creative Resistance in the Digital Age. I wanted to talk to you about that, one, because I know you teach literature and writing and whatnot, but also the chapter brings out a way that actually was really, it brings out something that was really, really exciting about how the Palestinian people, the methods and forms that they developed to actually speak out and to wage the struggle on a different front, on a front that actually is brand new to the times today. And one of those things was the use of social media, which just was a mind blower to see what happened that. And then the art that was formed in that. And I'd have a couple things about the art, but can you speak to the thing about the social media, the use of social media and the difference it made in getting the truth out?
1: During the war, I was in Malaysia doing my PhD. I had an internet 24/7, electricity 24/7, and I spent almost 20 hours every day on Twitter alone, because I, as a Palestinian, I strongly believe in the power of social media to help us convey the message and keep people up to date with what's going on. And it's not only that Palestinians are using social media, it's that people around the world came to social media to get in touch with Palestinians and to break all the barriers of official media. Because in the book we mentioned how, I think it was the CNN that aired a part of, you know, footage of a Palestinian house destroyed and a Palestinian woman trying to salvage something from the house and saying this is an Israeli woman after, you know, an attack by the Palestinian resistance. So because people realize, so many of them realize that they're being fooled, they're being blinded by official media, mainstream media, they decided to go to get directly in touch and to speak to Palestinians on Twitter and Facebook. So Twitter, Facebook, Instagram and Flickr and YouTube, they were all used in an amazing way by Palestinians. I was all the time, like I said, on Twitter. People spent hours and hours and days on Facebook sharing pictures, sharing videos, sharing news, sharing stories, humanizing the Palestinians, giving them voices and faces. And when Palestinians did this, we weren't only, you know, about numbers and news and Israel killed this and that number and this number. Some artists were, you know, there was an amazing group of artists who used the, you know, the smoke of the Israeli bombs and they turned them into art in a way or another.
0: I was going to ask you about that smoke art photography.
1: That was, you know,
0: right?
1: Like seeing this life art, it's a way of life. It's that's the beauty of not only the Palestinian struggle, but also all struggles, all oppressed people under occupation or colonization, they come to challenge these accusations, challenge the acts of dehumanization and show the world that we love life, we want life, we want a decent life. We insist on life. This is a fight, yes, for independence, but it's also a fight to lead a better life, a fight so that people, coming generations, can live a lot better life than the one we are leading. So art, the people who were recording videos, people who were, you know, writing poetry, writing fiction, writing, like doing whatever they could so that they can expose Israeli criminality and show how Palestinians deserve and must have determined their own life and future.
0: You're listening to The Michael Slate Show, and we're talking today with Refat Alarir and Leila Al-Haddad, the co-editors of a brand new book called Gaza Unsilenced. One of the things that was really moving in that was looking at the photos and the idea that the photos that could actually be sent instantaneously all over the world to actually bring home the reality of this, you know, this genocidal assault on the Palestinian people. Photography has always been a very important part of any war coverage, but when it actually came out and it was spread out into the hands, it was put into the hands of like how many thousands or tens of thousands of people who took photos and could get them up and out. And those photos began to appear in newspapers and in books and in whatever, television or whatever, that, and without the sort of the editorial cutting of the photo to shape it a different way, but to really bring out the true story in a very powerful and very broad and wide sweep to it.
1: We have, so many amazing photographers in the Gaza Strip, and they are courageous. Those people are among the most courageous people I have seen, because they would go out to expose Israel. They would jeopardize their own lives, put their own lives in danger. And because I mentioned that the toll of protective age, 18 journalists were killed by Israel. Can you imagine 18 journalists, people who are clearly marked as media or as press or as journalists, But again, Israel decided and chose to attack those people because Israel knows what it means for the truth to get out and what it means for Palestinians to speak out. Those journalists in general and those photographers in particular, they are very courageous. The pictures that were getting out, like by the second, hundreds and thousands of pictures, because we understand that a picture is more powerful than 100, than 1,000 words even. And how these pictures were used again later on by artists to give them the universal touch, and how these pictures were used by journalists and by writers. There is a very famous story of a little kid being taken by a medic, and the kid didn't want to, you know, to let go of the medic, and he, you know, kind of clutched to the clinic's neck. A friend of mine, Bilal Dabur, who is, I think the article is featured, yes, in the book, in the Human Toll, the boy who clung to the medic, a boy whose house was destroyed, all family members, almost all of them were killed, and had nobody to hold to except that medic. And that particular story was probably the most widespread story in the electronic intifada. That's because of the power of the story, but it tells us something very important. It tells us that people wanted to know the story behind the picture. So the top story in 2014 in the electronic intifada was this particular story by a friend of mine, Bilal, who is also a physician, who was tweeting, live tweeting and writing and reporting from Al-Shifa Hospital itself. So the pictures, the art, the variety of what Palestinians were doing, the videos and the articles and the pieces and the poetry, everything shows our, you know, pursuit of truth and justice. We want to achieve this by all means effective.
0: Let me ask you this, Rifat, and we have about 5 minutes for you to answer this. The effects of the siege and the blockade today, beyond 2014, beyond last year, what's the effect of the siege and the blockade in Gaza today? You're in Gaza. What's actually the effect of this now?
1: The effect is that your life is kept on a hold. The effect is that you lose a lot on life chances. I have, in 2005, when Israel was still in Gaza, I wanted to go to do my MA in London, and Israel sent me back. I lost 1 year of my life, you know, waiting for a chance to travel. When Israel left, I did my MA. In 2010, I got the very prestigious Fulbright scholarship to do my PhD in America. And imagine what that would do to me individually, professionally, and the impact of, you know, spending 2 or 3 years in America and coming back to Gaza. But again, Israel did not allow me to travel. I was not allowed, and I lost this chance of having a PhD from a university from the United States. And after the war, I came back to Gaza to spend time with my wife and kids and my family after what they have been through, and I am stuck. So I came here last September, and I'm stuck. I have been trying to leave the Gaza Strip to just go and finish my PhD, and that's only on the individual level. Like, you lose years and years, and with this time, you lose hope, you lose faith. It's, again, a process of pushing Palestinians to despair. And the same thing applies to people who want to build houses, universities that want to bring books, students who want to bring books. It's unimaginable. And usually, when I give an answer to this question, I say that you have to live in Gaza or in Palestine for 30 years in order to realize how horrible, how hideous this occupation is and this siege is, when you can't buy the stuff you want to buy, when you can't go and marry the person you want to marry. I know people who want to go to the West Bank. As Palestinians in Gaza, 99% of us cannot go to Jerusalem, cannot go to pray in Jerusalem, cannot go to the West Bank, cannot go and study at a Palestinian university in the other side of the wall or the border. Living that is horrible. And having to live with that is also horrible. Having to go on in life and you know that you can't do this, you can't do that, you can't do so many things.
0: Let me ask you this.
1: Only because you have the wrong genes, only because you're not Jewish, only because you're Palestinian.
0: Let me ask you this, Rafat. What about in terms of is the military repression still going on? Is there actually rebuilding of the neighborhoods that were demolished? What's happening with all that?
1: After, after the ceasefire that, you know, came after 51 days of bombing, it's been like 11 months now or 10 months, Israel has violated the ceasefire for at least 500 times. Almost on daily basis, Israel shoots at farmers, shoots at fishermen, rolls into border areas in the Gaza Strip. Some people traced or tracked about 500 Israeli violations, but sadly we don't read about this in the news. At least two people were killed by Israeli fire. At least 20 people were injured by Israeli fire from the Gaza Strip. So it's a truce where Palestinians, you know, it's like somebody was saying, when it is a ceasefire, Palestinians seize and Israelis fire. And the siege, like I said, continues. The slaughter continues because not one single house was built. Our house, our family house of six flats was destroyed, and we haven't been able to build one track because Israel does not allow building materials. Even houses that were partially damaged, most of them were not fixed because you don't have the money, you don't have the building material to do so if you have the money. So the situation is, for so many, me included, is a lot worse than it was during the war because nobody is paying attention. Basically, nobody is paying attention. And there was a report by Oxfam saying if it continues like this, Gaza is going to need at least 100 years to be built again. And that is just outrageous.
0: And on that note, we're going to have to wrap this up. We've just run out of time. Refat, I want to thank you very much for joining us today.
1: It's my pleasure. Thank you again for having me.
0: Yeah, and hope to talk to you again, man. Stay in touch, all right?
1: Looking forward to it. Thank you.
0: Okay, take care now. You're listening to The Michael Slate Show, and we've just been talking with Refat Alarir and Leila El-Haddad. They're the co-editors of a new book called Gaza Unsilenced, all right? It's a very, very powerful new book. And we've been talking with Refat Alarir for the entire interview. We were also interviewing Leila El-Haddad up to about midway through it, and we lost the connection. But we will try to get back with Leila sometime in the near future. Refat Alarir is the editor of and contributor to Gaza Writes Back, and he's an academic living in Gaza today. Leila El-Haddad is an award-winning author, public speaker, and parent of three from Gaza City. From 2003 to 2007, Leila was also the Gaza correspondent for Al Jazeera English website and a regular contributor to the BBC, The Guardian, and was a radio correspondent for Pacifica's Free Speech Radio News. We're going to take a quick musical break and be right back with the excerpt from the film Revolution Nothing Less, and the excerpt is called Internationalism, the whole world comes first, so stay tuned. Welcome back. That was Michael Hart with We Will Not Go Down Gaza, just a very powerful song and one that's really appropriate for the show today. Now, as I mentioned in the introduction to the show, back in the fall of 2012, Bob Avakian, the chairman of the Revolutionary Communist Party, gave a series of talks in different cities. And there was a film made of one of these talks, and this is an excerpt from that film. And the excerpt is called Internationalism, the Whole World Comes First. And this is a critical question for each and every one of us who gives a damn about what's going on in the world and who wants to see an end to it and is working to change the world. So without any further ado, I want to just jump right into this excerpt. Internationalism, the Whole World Comes First, Bob Avakian.
2: So in opposition to the America First chauvinism that is endlessly promoted in this country under this system, and was again openly promoted by Obama in his recent victory speech, what we have to base ourselves on and proceed from is internationalism. Again, go back to the Constitution for the New Socialist Republic in North America, draft proposal, and compare it on the question of the country and the relation to the rest of the world with the U.S. Constitution. We have to proceed on internationalism. The whole world comes first. And the goal is the emancipation of all humanity, not the strengthening of our country to be the most powerful country in the world. The building of a powerful movement for revolution in this country, even before things get to the point of all-out revolution, can and should draw great inspiration and important lessons from people rising up in other parts of the world. At the same time, the more a movement for revolution is built in this country, with communist forces and a communist understanding and outlook increasingly becoming its leading core, this will have a tremendous impact, not only in this country, but throughout the world, on oppressed people and people yearning for a better world everywhere. It will change the whole equation, challenging and transforming how people throughout the world who learn of this think about and see the possibilities of radical change. We should understand the dialectical relation, which is, or another way to say that, the back and forth impact and influence between building for and then, when the conditions are ripe, carrying out the all-out struggle for revolution in this country and the development of the revolutionary struggle with a growing core committed to the cause of communism in other countries throughout the world. I think about an experience I had when I was forced into exile in France in the early 1980s. I met someone from Asia who was himself revolutionary-minded. And one of the first things they said to me was, "What's happening with black people in America? What's happening with their struggle? Have the imperialists been able to repress and contain them? It seems like they're not rising up the way they were before." And I said, "Well, maybe temporarily, but don't be too sure." This is the kind of impact that struggles in different countries can have. And let's face it, you want to talk about everybody knows? Here's an everybody knows it's true. Everybody knows that one of the hardest places in the entire world to make revolution is this country. And everybody knows that if there were a real revolution in this country, it would change the entire world and inspire people all over the world and change their way of looking at things in the world in a truly profound and radical way. I think about the comment, you can learn from everybody, even from the people on the other side of the struggle. There was this British commentator talking about the Islamic fundamentalists in places like Britain and in the world in general, denouncing them as terrorists, which many of them actually do carry out terrorism. And what we are about has nothing to do with it and is completely opposed to what they're about. But he made a very interesting comment, which he said, a generation or two ago, these people would have been Maoists, communists. We should think deeply about that. You see, what he was saying is, in a different world, when there was a socialist country in China, when there was a Cultural Revolution, when it stood for revolution and radiated revolution to the world and supported revolution around the world, that was a tremendous magnet of attraction for people. There's a lot of truth to that. Now, as I said, our objectives, our philosophy, our methods, our tactics, our goals, everything are completely and radically and fundamentally opposed, different from and opposed to Islamic fundamentalists, especially those who carry out terrorism, even targeting the people. But there's something important to learn here. It has something to say about what it will mean if a movement for revolution, even before we get to the point of all-out revolution, will have an influencing people all over the world. This is part of our internationalist responsibilities, but it's also something that we can play a big role in affecting. But as important as all that is, it is still not enough. We have to not only fight the power and transform the people, and yes, have a powerful impact on people and forces throughout the world while also learning from them, but we have to go on, and when the time is right, fight to actually win, to actually do what all this is for, making revolution and making even greater contributions to this revolution throughout the world.
0: Welcome back. That was an excerpt from a speech given by Bob Avakian back in the fall of 2012. In 2012, Avakian was giving a series of talks in different cities around the country, and this excerpt was taken from the film of one of those talks. And if you want to find out more about the whole film, it's called BA Speaks, Revolution Nothing Less, Bob Avakian Live. And it's just a fascinating speech. It's a very powerful speech. And you can find out a lot more about it at the site revcom.us. All right, so check that out and you'll find out a lot about Avakian, a lot about this film, and a lot about the revolution in general. Well, it's that time once again. It's time to say goodbye for another week. And I want to thank all of my guests today. I want to thank my assistant producer, Henry Carson, my production assistant, Jeff Pryor, my board op for today, Teddy Robinson, and each and every one of you for tuning in. If you want to write to me, you can at michaelslate@redfuture.com. 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We're going to go out now with a piece I've been trying to play for a couple of weeks but haven't been able to get the time to do it. It's Revolution from Dr. John. Talk to you again next week.
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2: This conversation was recorded in 2022, when Russia's invasion of Ukraine was dominating headlines around the world. 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
1: Every year, the Nobel Peace Prizes are handed out. And every year, the laureate or laureates receive a lot of attention.
3: The Felix Houphouët-Boigny Peace Prize has been awarded to the
4: 2021 U.S. Peace Prize recipient.
5: Zimbabwean President Robert Mugabe has won the Confucius Peace Prize.
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7: Two journalists won this year's Nobel Peace Prize.
8: The United Nations World Food Program is the winner of this year's Nobel Peace Prize.
9: She's now making history. Malala Yousafzai, learning she is now the youngest winner of the Nobel Peace Prize, just 17.
10: It's a prize for Ethiopia and a prize for Africa. The words of Abiy Ahmed after winning this year's Nobel Peace Prize, the Ethiopian Prime Minister.
1: The Nobel Peace Prizes were established by Alfred Nobel, the Swedish inventor and philanthropist, and have been handed out since 1901. Committee members in Norway meet privately to consider nominees and put forward their own names. They look for world leaders who advance the cause of peace. But in recent years, the process has come under scrutiny. Some critics say the prize has lost its way by honoring leaders who later fuel wars and deny massacres instead of cultivating peace around the world. Our correspondent today is Avishai Artsy. And Avishai, when we asked you what peace topic you might like to report on, you chose looking at peace prizes, including these discussions about how the Nobel Prize has been thought of in recent years. Why did you want to look at peace prizes in the first place?
11: Yeah, the Nobel Peace Prize has always seemed like an odd contradiction to me. I've always associated prizes with competitions, you know, like in sports or entertainment, or in being really good at something like writing books or making scientific discoveries. But, you know, peacemaking is hardly a competitive field, and it's rarely achieved by one person or even one group. And also, one person's hero is another person's political opponent. So, you know, some say it's more often a political act to give out a prize like this. And peace is transitory, you know, and that's become an issue for the Nobel Committee. And finally, there's been a conversation for years about reforming the process for selecting the Nobel Peace Prize laureates. And it seems like that conversation has gained traction following a few problematic laureates, let's just say, in recent years, which we're going to get into in a minute.
1: Right. Well, our intro segment included mentions of other peace prizes that I'm guessing most people don't know much about. I didn't know about several of them, but what are two or three that are fairly well established that people might want to keep an ear out for besides the Nobel Prize?
11: One interesting one is called the Right Livelihood Award. It's a Swedish prize that was created in 1980 by a Swedish-German philanthropist, Jakob von Uexküll. He had proposed two new Nobel Prizes for environmental work and for promotion of knowledge. When the Nobel Foundation shot down that idea, he decided to create his own award, at first selling his stamp collection to pay for the prize money. It's often called the Alternative Nobel, and it's given to efforts that the founder thinks are being ignored by the Nobel. Recent recipients include Greta Thunberg, the climate activist, the American lawyer and activist Brian Stevenson, and the Iranian lawyer Nasrin Sotoudeh. There are also awards that are given out by regimes that could be considered hostile. You know, when a journalist and opponent of the Nazi Party won the Nobel in 1935, Adolf Hitler established the German National Prize for Art and Science, which was given out every year to three German citizens, and that award lasted until the start of World War II in 1939. And in 2010, the Confucius Peace Prize was established in China, part of the country's reaction to the Nobel Peace Prize laureate that year, the late dissident and author Liu Xiaobo.
1: So, Avishai, give us a quick preview of our two guests today and why you chose them to speak to.
11: So later in the show, we'll hear from Dr. Comfort Iro. She is the president and CEO of International Crisis Group and its former Africa program director. She spent her career working on conflict prevention, management, and resolution, and I'm going to ask her about that, along with her thoughts on the Nobel Peace Prize. But first, we're going to hear from Dr. Kjetil Trundvall. He's a professor of peace and conflict studies at Oslo New University College in Norway. He heads the consulting firm Oslo Analytica. His research has focused on the East African countries of Eritrea and Ethiopia, and he's been a vocal critic of how the Nobel Peace Prize is handed out. And I asked him to talk about how the reputation of the Nobel Peace Prize has come under question in the last few years.
12: Well, the perception of the prize has changed or shifted somehow, I would say. It is still considered generally as the most prestigious prize within its field, but recent controversial laureates have possibly undermined some of the prestige and honor of the prize, in the sense that the prize has become more contested.
11: Right. And one of those recipients is Abiy Ahmed, the Prime Minister of Ethiopia. He was awarded the prize in 2019 for helping to end his country's long-running war with Eritrea. And the prize committee cited his, quote, efforts to achieve peace and international cooperation, and in particular for his decisive initiative to resolve the border conflict with neighboring Eritrea. Why was the prize committee hopeful for his reforms when they decided to award him the prize?
12: The committee based their decision on what Abiy did in terms of political reforms from the day he took power in April 2018 until the end of December that same year. So it was a rather narrow window of time they considered his actions against. And during that time period, Abiy Ahmed instigated radical reforms in Ethiopia. He started a political diplomatic dialogue with the neighboring country Eritrea and its president to settle the long simmering border conflict. And he also showed engagements in other regional affairs like political transitions in both Somalia and Sudan. So those are the three issues the committee used as legitimate reasons to grant him the award. First and foremost, the peace dialogue with Eritrea. Secondly, the domestic political reforms in Ethiopia. And thirdly, his regional role as a political broker, so to say.
11: And so what was then the reality of what was happening in Ethiopia, and what was Abiy doing during this time?
12: The controversy or the criticism raised against the Nobel Committee is the fact that already from the fall of 2018, we saw that some of the reforms were actually stopping up and even backsliding. And certainly from early 2019, we saw that the peace process with Eritrea was kind of meeting severe obstacles, so to say, and also the domestic political reform agenda were losing pace. He started to rearrest journalists and harassed opposition members and so on and so forth. So by October 2019, the time when the Nobel Committee made their decision, we already knew that the two key reasons for granting him the award were not that positive, that they were backsliding, that the momentum had stopped both in the peace process and in the domestic reforms. So in my regard and other observers as well, we say that the risk assessment undertaken by the committee were too weak, that the prize were premature. The processes on the ground should have been played out in a longer time span before the committee reached such an important decision.
11: Can you speak generally about what Abiy has been doing in the Tigray region in northern Ethiopia?
12: In December 2019, just after Abiy Ahmed returned from Oslo after receiving the Peace Prize, just a couple of days after that, he decided to dismantle the government party coalition, EPRDF, replacing it with a new unitary party called Prosperity Party. The consequence of that was that the key member of the former government alliance, the Tigray People's Liberation Front, TPLF, they withdrew from the government. They said that this goes against our policy and it goes against both constitution and election laws of Ethiopia, the way the new government party was formed. And from that day and onwards, it was only a matter of time before an armed conflict should break out between the regional government of Tigray and the federal government of Ethiopia. A conflict which had several triggering factors until eventually the armed confrontation started in the beginning of November in 2020. And since then, Ethiopia have experienced a devastating, bloody civil war. The biggest war fought in the world in 2021 took place in Ethiopia in terms of numbers of troops involved, in terms of battle death, in terms of IDPs and casualties of the war.
11: And is there a sense that the Nobel Peace Prize may have, in fact, exacerbated the situation in Tigray, and that the international goodwill that came from the prize in some ways gave Abe cover to plan the war there?
12: Yes, there are different interpretations to that question. It seems that the Eritrean president, Isaias Afwerki, when he entered into the diplomatic peace dialogue with Abiy Ahmed, his intentions were not to create peace, so to say, but to push his own agenda to pursue a conflict with Tigray and TPLF. But I don't think Abiy Ahmed at that time had the same idea. But it gradually evolved into an alliance then between these two so-called peacemakers, that this peace alliance turned into a war alliance to fight together against Tigray Regional State and the TPLF regional government. Both had the same agenda later on to marginalize and possibly even exterminate the TPLF, as they themselves have claimed is the objective of the war.
11: You were in touch with Ethiopian officials around that time of the Nobel Peace Prize being awarded to Abe. Were they, in a sense, upset and frustrated with the prize going to him, given what was going on there?
12: I think many observed that the prize emboldened Abiy Ahmed to pursue his political agenda internally in Ethiopia, meaning the establishment of a new unitary party and pushing his ideology of a more centralized Ethiopian state. But this is the core reason for the outbreak of conflict, so to say. The ones advocating a decentralized, devolved federal system versus the political bloc advocating a more centralized, strong Ethiopian government. So giving the award to Abiy Ahmed, he interpreted that as a recognition also of his new policy and political reforms in Ethiopia to centralize the Ethiopian state. And yes, there were very high-ranking members of his government party who told me that they placed the Nobel Committee responsible in the sense that when he came back from Oslo after receiving the prize, he dismantled the old party and established a new Prosperity Party as a direct kind of having received an international go-ahead and acknowledgement of his policies. Of course, that is, in my view, to blame the Nobel Committee for something which is really not their responsibility directly. But we see, obviously, that Abiy Ahmed have effectively used the prize in the early phase of his premiership to position himself politically and to shove it off, so to say, as he has the international backing to pursue his domestic policies.
11: Now, the Norwegian Nobel Committee did hear this criticism and issued a rare rebuke of Abe in January 2022. What did they say? And in your opinion, do you think it went far enough?
12: Well, since the outbreak of the war in November 2020, the Nobel Committee has received increasing criticism, both from internally in Ethiopia, obviously, from the Tigray and other belligerent parties, but also internationally. Initially, also for granting the prize to Abiy, but also for staying quiet, not commenting upon the outbreak of the war. And this pressure to comment on the events in Ethiopia has increased over the time span of the war. So eventually, the chair of the Nobel Committee, Mrs. Berit Reiss-Andersen, she was forced to come out with a public statement, which is quite unprecedented in the history of the Nobel Committee. This is only the second time the committee comments upon political affairs in the home country of the laureate, so to say.
11: Who does make the decision of who gets a Nobel Peace Prize? I mean, there's a selection committee, but who's on it and how do they get to be on it? And what is the criticism of that process?
12: Well, Alfred Nobel, in his testament and will, he gave the responsibility to the Norwegian parliament to appoint the members to the committee. There are five members in the committee. Up till quite recently, more or less all these members were ex-parliamentarians or even active parliamentarians and politicians of Norway. For instance, the former chair of the committee who stepped down, he was the ex-prime minister and ex-foreign minister of Norway. So it has been a very close political connection between the political elite in Norway and the Nobel Committee. Although the Nobel Committee has insisted upon their political neutrality, so to say. But that's the facade, to be rather blunt. Now, we have members of the committee which have not a background from the parliament. There is about 50-50, I would say. So some of the political parties then, instead of nominating their own ex-members of the parliament, they have nominated experts in the field, so to say, both academics and practitioners, to have a seat in the committee. The committee receives sometimes several hundreds nominees every year. And they have an initial screening in their secretariat at the Nobel Institute. And they have various shortlists where they then invite in experts to evaluate and comment the nominated individuals or organizations. And finally, the committee will have a very short list of maybe a handful of candidates. They are deliberating upon who should be granted then the prize for that year. All the discussions and deliberations and procedures in the Nobel Committee are confidential. And they are locked down for 50 years before the archives are made public for research. So we don't really know the concrete discussions and decisions behind a laureate being awarded the Nobel Peace Prize until 50 years after.
11: And given that many of the selection committee members are former politicians and ex-parliamentarians, is there a sense that some of these decisions might be geopolitically motivated, that they might be in the interest of the Norwegian government, and that might be swaying the decision process?
12: I won't say it is in the interest of the Norwegian government per se, because some of the prizes have been very controversial in the eyes of the government and has actually made the Norwegian foreign policy much more complicated and difficult because it has been granted to people who have a controversial standing in their home country. But what we do know is that, you know, these are all Norwegians, basically from the same background, the same social elite with the same upbringing and the same perceptions of life and of politics and foreign policy. So we do see a very strong bias towards, if I may say, white, European, American male laureates. Very high overrepresentation of American laureates, for instance, considering the potential candidates all around the world. So that is influencing, and of course, what they feel as relevant from a Nordic, Norwegian, social democratic worldview influences who should receive the prize.
11: In a column in The Guardian, you called for all of the members to collectively resign in protest against the war in Ethiopia. Can you explain why you want that and what process should replace the one that we have now?
12: Well, I made that call because the Nobel Committee and its traditions says that it is impossible to revoke a prize once it has been granted. And they have also said that it is impossible for the committee, after granting the prize, to actively criticize or engage in the context if the laureate misbehaves. So since they kept quiet on the war in Ethiopia, since they kept quiet that their most recent laureate, Prime Minister Abiy Ahmed, were responsible as the head of government for massive, widespread and systematic war crimes and human rights abuses, I felt it necessary to encourage the committee then, since they could not revoke the prize, since they could not comment upon the situation in Ethiopia, to step down collectively. And by doing so, that would be interpreted worldwide as a direct protest against the actions of their Nobel Peace Prize laureate.
1: Dr. Shatil Trunvol, talking with our correspondent, Avishai Artsy. Dr. Trunvol is a professor of peace and conflict studies at Oslo New University College in Norway. We'll have more with our conversation with him and soon Comfort Iro, president and CEO of International Crisis Group. All ahead on Peace Talks Radio right after this break.

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0: A recent laureate, Prime Minister Abiy Ahmed, has drawn criticism for his role in war in Ethiopia since receiving the Nobel Peace Prize. More now from Avishay Artsy's interview with Dr. Shaitil Trunvall.
1: Now, Abe was in his first year of office when he received the prize in 2019, and that recalled another controversial prize that was given to former U.S. President Barack Obama in 2009 during his first year as president. Can you recount why that choice was controversial at the time and continued to be afterwards?
2: Yeah, because also Obama had only been in office for about 1 month before the nomination period was closed. And it was way too premature. And the prize to Obama reflects possibly the political positioning of the Nobel Committee and its members. The fact that we saw many in Norway looked upon Obama as countering, so to say, representing the US we want to see, the democratic, the social-oriented, young, aspiring, even black politician, countering some of the Republican sentiments, which doesn't really play well in the Norwegian political discourse. And it was premature in the way that Obama, later on in his during his presidency, undertook several controversial conflict engagement, his ramping up of the drone warfare, for instance, which took place under Obama's presidency. So it was later on a lot to criticize his international peace engagement, so to say. It wasn't that rosy and positive as the Nobel Committee wanted it to be.
1: Can you recount some of the other prize recipients that were controversial either at the time that they were given the prize or afterwards when it came out that maybe they weren't working for peace as much as the prize committee hoped they would?
2: Well, the most controversial one, which had been discussed also more recently, was the prize to Aung San Suu Kyi from Myanmar. When the prize was given, it was not that much controversial. She had been in house arrest for years and years, representing the civil opposition to the military junta in Myanmar. But later on, when she was released and became part of the government and head of the government, her government undertook or continued what has been termed then as a genocidal campaign against the Rohingya people of Myanmar, the small minority. That was the first time when that took place, and again, when international criticism were directed towards the committee for keeping quiet on the atrocities undertaken by a former laureate. They were forced to come out and comment upon that in public. But there have been a number of controversial prizes. For instance, the prize to the European Union, which was given not that many years ago. In Norway, that created a lot of negative reactions because Norway is the only country in Europe which have voted twice no to join the European Union. But at the same time, the argument from the committee was that the establishment of the European Union have kept Europe at peace for several decades. And hence, European Union should also be viewed as a peace enforcing community, so to say, in the European context. There are controversial prizes to Middle Eastern politician Yasser Arafat, the head of the Palestinian Liberation Organization, PLO, for instance, in his endeavor together with the Israeli prime ministers to create the peace in Palestine, Israel. Laureates in during the Vietnam War, for instance, were controversial. So there are a number of prizes which have created reactions based on context of war and so-called peace processes. But there are different categories. What is interesting to see is that the committee over the last couple of decades has moved away from the more classic awarding of a peace process or engagement to broadening the definition of what the prize is about or what peace is about. Climate and environmental politics has been awarded. more general freedom of expression and human rights concerns.

0: £1,000 have been awarded. It is a watering out of the more stricter definition of a peace process or dearmament, as the Testament of Nobel wanted the prize to be granted on.
1: Right. Yeah. The 2021 recipients were both journalists, and some critics said, well, yeah, certainly freedom of the press is important, but didn't Alfred Nobel create this prize to give to leaders who were working towards disarmament? And what does journalism have to do with that? Right. That it's kind of expanded well beyond the initial scope of the prize. Many of the picks are aspirational. These are people often handed the prize for what they hope to accomplish or what they've talked about being able to accomplish or having taken early steps towards peace. But isn't that a good thing? I mean, shouldn't we be trying to get people to work towards peace early on in the process and not only give it in retrospect? I mean, maybe that's one of the powerful things about the Nobel Peace Prize, is that it can have a positive impact in the world.
0: Certainly so. And the committee is very clear on that, that there are kind of two different reasonings for granting the prize. One is for kind of accomplishes well done in the past, or for an organization who always do good work, like the 2020 prize to the World Food Program of the UN, for instance. No one can dispute that they are, in general, doing good work and their objectives are well. And that's a safe kind of prize to give. But then the committee also says that they want to use the prize as an encouragement to continue a peace process, or to encourage the parties in a conflict to come together to create peace, which is a much more forward-looking and much more politicized motivation for a prize. On those occasions, we also see that those prizes have been most discussed and have also faced the strongest criticism when the peace process have faltered and failed. So it is a dilemma, obviously, of the committee to constantly keep the prize relevant in today's context. It's a very old prize. It has been given out for 120 years. So it has to renew itself and it has to make itself relevant in every year. So it is a dilemma on then how bold should the committee be and how contemporary, how current should the prize be in order to draw attention to a conflict context or to a particular topic they feel is relevant to the prize itself.
1: We've talked about some of the controversial recipients. Are there overwhelmingly positive recipients, people that have won the prize that you think there's no question that they should have received that prize?
0: In my view, there are a lot of laureates which are not controversial. But that, you know, that's because of my political standing. A laureate, I would say, deserve the prize. Will someone else say wouldn't, you know, shouldn't get the prize? So I don't know. For instance, Jimmy Carter, your own former president in the US, he received the prize in 2002. In many Norwegians' eyes, Jimmy Carter is a true, genuine character who works for the betterment of all people within many sectors of society. And the Carter Center does tremendous good work in various conflict contexts and peace centers. But in the US, for instance, the prize to Jimmy Carter will be more controversial than as seen from Norway or from Europe. So I think this is that's a difficult thing to say, that and that laureate is non-contested or non-controversial, because it all depends on your vantage point and on your own political context.
1: But then there are recipients like Martin Luther King Jr. or the Dalai Lama or Malala Yousafzai, that it would be hard to find reasons why they should not have received the prize.
0: Certainly so, from my point of view too. Those you mentioned there are all very good laureates. But in China, which is a considerable big demographic size and political actor in the world today, they will have viewpoints that the Dalai Lama might not be the right laureate. So again, this need to be contextualized. But I'm not saying that everything is relative here, but I think the fact that we give this prize from a certain perspective as the five members of the Norwegian Nobel Committee have and their understanding of the world, which is an understanding which is extremely particularistic. It is extremely embedded in our understanding of politics, culture, history, and the worldview as seen from Oslo.
1: Finally, would you say the Nobel Peace Prize has had a mostly positive, negative, or neutral impact in promoting peacemaking around the world?
0: I would certainly say it has a, I hope at least, it has had a positive impact. It is a very, very important prize as it put focuses on an important topic in general and also on specific issues or areas of concern we all should be working towards to elevate, so to say, be that a conflict context or freedom of expression or human rights concern in general. It is a positive prize, and I think the committee should be praised for continuously making it relevant, although I can disagree with some of its decisions. In the overall work they do is diligent and thorough, and they are trying to balance many concerns in that whole process. The thing I wanted to see is again reflecting upon the very narrow representation in the committee, all being Norwegians, all coming from the same social strata, all having more or less the same educational background and the same worldview. I would have recommended a much more internationalized committee where you can bring in different perspectives from different cultural and political contexts into the committee, which might have balanced more some of the discussions and some of the laureates being awarded.
2: Dr. Kjetil Trunvoll is a professor of peace and conflict studies at Oslo New University College in Norway and head of the consulting firm Oslo Analytica. You can hear Avishay Artsy's entire interview with Dr. Trunvoll at our website, peacetalksradio.com. 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We're the radio series and podcast on peacemaking and nonviolent conflict resolution. I'm series producer Paul Ingalls with correspondent Avishay Artsy today. You can find all of our episodes dating back to 2002 at our website, too, peacetalksradio.com. Peace is a noble thing to pursue, but achieving and maintaining peace is easier said than done. Peace prizes may reflect the hope for peace more than the reality of it. Dr. Comfort Iro is president and CEO of International Crisis Group and its former Africa program director. She spent her career working on conflict prevention, management, and resolution, which we'll hear more about just ahead. But first, Ms. Iro had this to add to our discussion about peace prizes, including the Nobel Peace Prize.
3: There's a lot of controversy around peace prizes, especially if they don't deliver peace. I think a number of people have become despondent, for example, with things like the Nobel Peace Prize, ones that are tied to specific political leaders. I mean, there's nothing inherently wrong with the idea. I would argue that peace prizes, for me, are far more about the giver than the recipient, including the Nobel Peace Prize. And that's problematic for numerous reasons. I wouldn't necessarily focus on the Nobel Peace Prize. It's one amongst many. It's the one right at the top of the podium. But these awards, these prizes, venerate people for what they've done or what they stand for or what it is that the givers hope that these personalities will do. But that ends up giving recipients a platform that they may not be well equipped to use in the right way, especially if those prizes are given to politicians. Politicians, for example, are still politicians with all the compromise and the inconsistency that that entails. Icons may become politicians. People may have laudable principles on some issues, but not on others. Or those principles may turn out to have been instrumental rather than deeply held. And some people who have contributed greatly to resolving a specific conflict may have little to contribute on others.
1: We've seen well-documented examples of militaristic actions by such prize recipients as Ethiopian Prime Minister Abiy Ahmed and Burmese politician Aung San Suu Kyi. And I think it shows us also that peace may be achieved in the short term, but it's more difficult to maintain peace in the long term. Do you think the Nobel Peace Prize, in fact, did more harm than good in the situation in Ethiopia?
3: The slow train towards war would have happened regardless of the Peace Prize. One may want to argue that there may have been international naivety on those who conferred the Peace Prize on him, assuming that it would change Prime Minister Abiy's character and rule. And at the time, we already saw indications that that would not be the case with Prime Minister Abiy.
1: I'm looking at the Nobel Peace Prize for 2021, and its recipients were both journalists, Maria Ressa and Dmitry Muratov from the Philippines and Russia, respectively. Can you talk about how you view freedom of the press as a precondition for democracy and lasting peace?
3: Of the key indicators that one looks for to see that a country is moving towards instability, repression, or that it's moving towards authoritarian trend, it is that issue about the freedom of the press, the freedom of expression, and the closing of the political space. This, for me, already raises the alarm bells as well, when a country seeks to control the narrative as well. I mean, it already sends a dangerous signal. Also, how far can you control the narrative? There are still other ways in which societies are able to get their message out. And the fact that the Nobel Peace Prize was given to two journalists who fought in the name of freedom of expression, who fought in defense of journalistic freedom, for me already sends out an important message to all leaders that seek to repress, that seek to curtail, and oftentimes arrest people for freedom of expression. This, for me, sends out an important signal that you can attempt to squash, you can attempt to silence, but we will still be able to get the truth out, still be able to get the facts out, and still be able to do our work in different ways.
1: Is there someone that you wish would receive the Nobel Peace Prize?
3: Oh, if you can award civilians, women, children, these are people who are caught in the crossfire of geopolitical artillery. If you can award them, then for me that would speak volumes. These are the people who are caught in the dangers of very high, intense violence. You know, how do you support them? You know, in the pursuit of peace, many, many innocent people die as a result. And the Peace Prize needs to highlight the human cost and the sacrifice for countless people. It's global. It's many civilians finding ways in which to supply food and medicine, finding ways in which to harbour people fleeing from the front lines. Those are the people that we need to recognise them. And I don't know that the Peace Prize is enough to do that. I think finding a way in which to end wars is going to be the key to helping us doing that.
2: We're hearing from Dr. Comfort Iroh, President and CEO of International Crisis Group. And Navishai Artsy's conversation with her will continue right after this short break.

0: It's Peace Talks Radio, the radio series and podcast on peacemaking and nonviolent conflict resolution. I'm series producer Paul Ingalls, today with correspondent Avishai Artsy, who now continues his conversation with Dr. Comfort Iroh, president and CEO of International Crisis Group.
1: The International Crisis Group, which you now lead, has a mission of preventing wars and ending deadly conflict by offering analysis, recommendations, and advocacy. And the mission statement includes that the Crisis Group sounds the alarm to prevent deadly conflict. But does the world listen when that alarm is sounded? You know, the ICG warned that the Tigray war was coming, but diplomats and the media doubted it. So even when you can see the likelihood of war coming, how do you convince people of something that they're not willing to see?
2: So one of the big challenges, you know, for Crisis Group, and that we've noticed and we continue to raise, is that gap between early warning and then early action as well. We've always said that we've got to find a way in which to seize the moment, that wars can be prevented, they can be mitigated early. Now, if there's a clearly crafted political and sort of diplomatic engagement as well. And oftentimes that has become more difficult because we are living in an increasingly polarized international community where regional geopolitical rivalries have weakened diplomacy. We're seeing it today, for example, in relation to Ukraine. We saw it in the past over in relation to Syria, and we're seeing it ongoing today in relation to the South China Sea. So we do need to find, and we still need to find a way in which to carefully weave a framework of diplomacy and continue to create that political space for crisis management, you know, to avert or mitigate looming conflicts as well. But that the challenge really is between the early warning and the significant early warning, and then getting the appropriate early action to avoid the Ukrainians, to avoid the Syrians, to avoid what we're seeing right now playing out in the international arena. It's true that it's a struggle to focus on conflict prevention. It's true that, you know, there's a lot of focus instead on the symptoms as opposed to the cause. But it's also true that there are good examples when conflict prevention or preventative diplomacy is given a chance that you can get the right results as well.
1: You just spoke of the importance of preventative diplomacy. Anne Applebaum recently wrote in The Atlantic that, quote, the new breed of autocrats, whether in Russia, China, Venezuela, or Iran, aren't interested in treaties and documents. They only respect hard power. So in such cases, are the old rules of diplomacy still useful, or do you need to focus on economic tools like freezing bank accounts or cutting off gas exports, things like that?
2: Well, I mean, right now we're talking in the context when we've seen the most maximalist of sanctions being imposed, for example, on Russia, on Putin specifically in relation to Ukraine. So this is war by other means, in a sense, as well. This is a rare moment in international relations in terms of interstate conflict as well. You know, I agree with Anne Applebaum's own assertions. In a sense, this isn't the age of autocracy, but it's not new, right? We've dealt with previous authoritarian leaders. What is often interesting is that those authoritarian leaders also want to engage in these international platforms. So while they may criticize multilateralism, while they may criticize all these processes, they also continue to engage in these processes and use them to assert their own sort of position, to justify their own position, or to put their case forward. We saw it, for example, with the Russian permanent representative in the UN, in the Security Council, how they use that chamber to articulate their position, but also to find allies in their company as well. So I think one of the significant developments also that has emerged out of Ukraine is just the rapid unity that we're seeing. Large parts of the world have become unified because of the horror of the sort of the brazenness in which Moscow has rolled its tanks to the borders and into parts of Ukraine. That itself has generated a level of defiance in reaction to that. as well. And who knows what's going to happen next, but I don't think we should ignore this important moment that we've also managed to achieve some degree of unity or consensus about what this means.
1: As we speak, the world's attention is focused on Ukraine, but we all know that some wars get more attention than others. You know, Russia's invasion of Ukraine has captured the West's attention in a way that other recent wars, like those in Yemen or Ethiopia, simply haven't. So why is that, in your view, and is there a way to change that?
2: No, I mean, you're right. I mean, and exactly, and this is one of the reasons I think you also had some countries who abstained instead or struck a more neutral tone instead in relation to Ukraine, because there was that concern of double standards. There was that concern also that because this was a European conflict, that it somehow mattered more. I mean, I think we at Crisis Group have been very clear that the reason why Crisis Group exists is to continue to throw the spotlight on those forgotten conflicts, those unknown conflicts, those countries that may appear to lack the same strategic importance as the Ukraine. So, for example, you're right to mention Yemen. Yemen's war faded from the headlines, for example, in 2021, but it remains devastating. And, you know, it could get worse this year. The same with Ethiopia. But the reality also is that there's a limit to what diplomats can absorb. There are so many files, for example, on the desk of the United Nations Security Council. And what we've seen is that oftentimes there's a limited capacity to what a lot of the world leaders can absorb. And our job is to continue to throw a spotlight, to warn, and to make sure that we don't lose sight of these crises.
1: If I could ask maybe a more personal question about your interest in this topic, Dr. Iro, you were born in London and raised in post-Civil War Nigeria, and you've been working in the field of conflict resolution your whole career. You were appointed Crisis Group's president and CEO in December 2021. So you believe that peace is possible, that conflicts can be resolved. Are you still as certain of that as you were when you began your career, and what keeps you working towards that goal?
2: Oh, I absolutely believe it. That's why I came to Crisis Group, because I do see opportunities for peace. I mean, our mission, our byline, preventing war, shaping peace, I fundamentally believe in that. It's always about finding the right moment in which to, you know, not only just sound the alarm, but to knit together very carefully policy messages that aims to sort of nudge international opinion. It takes time. It requires you to be patient. It requires you to be very strategic. And it requires you to talk to all sorts of people, some people that you do not want to talk to. It requires you to mobilize various actors, political, media, other activists, to not only warn early, but to take action. And even once crisis has broken up as well, is continuing to look for ways in which to keep the door to diplomacy open. And I fundamentally believe in that. If we didn't, Crisis Group wouldn't exist. And despite the horrors of today, and despite what we see in the headlines, for example, in relation to Ukraine, we can point to other places. I mean, look at Colombia and the peace deal that we struck there in 2016 with the FARC. Look at Liberia, where I had my very first peacekeeping mission in Liberia. Look at Sierra Leone. These were countries that at the time were knee-deep in civil war and crisis. So there are opportunities, and we exist to find those opportunities. And I think it's an important mission that we've got at Crisis Group.
1: You know, I recently read an editorial by the historian Yuval Noah Hariri in The Economist, where he asked kind of a fundamental question: is change possible? He said, can humans change the way they behave, or does history repeat itself endlessly, with humans forever condemned to reenact past tragedies without changing anything except the decor? So this asks kind of a fundamental question, like, is peace actually possible, or is war just going to be an innate fact of human life? What do you make of that question?
2: War is going to be there, but so is peace. I wouldn't look at it in a very narrow lens. You know, I've just cited, you know, three or four conflicts where we found resolution. There is tension in our societies. I mean, it's when humans interact, you know, there is that sense already of tensions in our social contract as well. But at the same time, we also see the peaceful coexistence. I mean, we see more and more crisis, but we also see generations who want change. You know, a very youthful generation getting on the streets protesting for change, and some of them doing it peacefully as well. So I wouldn't say there was an inevitability of war, and I wouldn't say that peace is often hard to attain. But of course, the path to peace is often long, hard, and dangerous. But it does require people who have a real understanding of the psychology of the conflict actors, who understand the dilemmas, and who are able to think of creative and innovative ways in which to balance the different compromises and the different demands of various actors as well.
1: I'd like to ask you a question about climate change, because as we look around the world and we see these wars raging across the globe, there's this looming threat of a climate crisis that is threatening an extinction-level event. Can you fight against war and climate change at the same time? Do you need peace in order to unite global powers against a threat this large?
2: Yeah, for me, of all the crises that we face, of all the terrible human toll, the displacement, the bleakness of the world, I think the most significant one for me is the climate change. I see that as the mega trend, alongside the pandemic as well. I mean, it's still hard to say what the direct link is between, for example, climate change and conflict. But we do see the immediate impact. So the most destabilizing impact, for example, will be the impact of population movement over the next 5 to 10 years. And the reason why Crisis Group now has inserted climate change into its own conflicts to watch is because we see the relationship between water scarcity, resource competition, and political instability, how climate change is impacting that, and they are also impacting climate change. We have taken on this work because it's an existential crisis.
1: In addition to the traditional risks that ICG looks at, there are also these emerging risks like cyber or remote warfare, food insecurity, or public health as they relate to conflict dynamics. What are the risks that we're not thinking enough about?
2: You've talked about climate change. The other issue that I think that we need to look at is digital technology. You know, you've seen the role of Facebook, of Twitter, you know, of WhatsApp. These are already sort of defining and redefining the conflict landscape. We're seeing the net effect of how new technologies or new technological advancement in warfare is enhancing or changing or impacting battlefield dynamics. So we saw how the use of drones, when they were inserted into Nagorno-Karabakh, for example, or Ethiopia, or even in Libya, how that altered battlefield dynamics. So, and we've seen how these various new innovations can enable or foment unrest. They can be used increasingly, and we do see them used by leaders to suppress dissent, to wage war. And we've also seen how they're creating new security challenges. And they also further polarize already polarized societies as well, especially in terms of social media. I mean, already we had the traditional use of radio, for example. We saw how that was misused in the context of the Rwandan genocide, for example, or even in the post-election violence in Kenya, how hate speech and how the radio became the oracle for spouting out some very polarizing language. So it's not that it's new, but in terms of the future of conflict, we really have to be paying more and more attention increasingly to how these new weapons contribute to waging war and suppressing dissent and fueling more instability.
0: That was Dr. Comfort Iroh, President and CEO of International Crisis Group. 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Nola Daves Moses is our executive director. Ali Adelman composed and performs our theme music. 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

0: With this week marking the 81st anniversary of the U.S. atomic bomb drops on Hiroshima and Nagasaki, we are re-presenting last year's special created for the 80th anniversary.
1: Hiroshima, Nagasaki. 80 years ago this week, these two Japanese cities were each hit with a single U.S. atomic bomb. The first and to date only time that a nuclear weapon has been used in war. The devastation was unspeakably horrible. More than 200,000 people were killed, first from the blast and burn, and then the radioactive aftermath, the unknown, unseen danger that continued to kill and create serious illnesses long after the rubble had been cleared. And the devastation has continued, though you'd hardly know it from the lack of information available here in the United States. It takes a genuine expert, someone whose life has been dedicated to uncovering and sharing the truth about these two nuclear assaults. And she explains,
2: what I discovered is that there were very few portrayals or imagery of people who were affected by the bombing or radiation exposure in the United States. And so, you know, we've seen some scorched land or demolished buildings and crumbled buildings and all those images, but hardly see human bodies there.
1: And as you will learn, that was intentional. Well, when Professor Yuki Miyamoto of DePaul University, a second-generation Hibakusha, or Nisi Hibakusha, shares not only what her research has uncovered, but the personal story of how the atomic bomb blast in Hiroshima impacted her family and, by extension, her life, you get a personal view from a different perspective of just how awful, dangerous, and deadly is that seat that we all share.
3: Nuclear hot seat, what are those people thinking? Nuclear hot seat, what have those boys been drinking? Nuclear hot seat, the corium is sinking. Our time to act is shrinking, but our activists are leaking. Nuclear hot seat, it's the bomb.
1: Welcome to Nuclear Hot Seat, the weekly international news magazine keeping you up to date on all things nuclear from a different perspective. We're a show for people who know nothing about nuclear who want to know something, and people who know something about nuclear who would like to know just a little bit more. My name is Libby Halevi. I am the producer and host, as well as a survivor of the nuclear accident at Three Mile Island from just 1 mile away. So I know what can happen when those nuclear so-called experts get it wrong. This week, in honor of the 80th anniversary of the U.S. atomic bombing of Hiroshima and Nagasaki, we have a very special interview with Yuki Miyamoto. She is Nisi Hibakusha, second-generation Hibakusha, whose mother was 1 mile away from the epicenter of the atomic bomb that fell on Hiroshima. Yuki offers not only personal history, but a reflection on her work as a professor researching the image of how the bomb has been portrayed in public media, especially in the United States, and her work with college students willing to learn best ways to address nuclear issues today. We will also have a special ICAN update with Alistair Burnett of the International Campaign to Abolish Nuclear Weapons, reporting from Hiroshima. He is traveling with ICANN Executive Director Melissa Park for the 80th anniversary commemoration of the atomic bomb droppings in Hiroshima and Nagasaki. We will have an interview with Melissa on next week's Nuclear Hot Seat, and Alistair gives us a preview today. We will also have nuclear news from around the world and more honest nuclear information than you'll find in almost any other week of the year. Today is Tuesday,
0: August 4, 2026.
1: And here is this week's nuclear news from a different perspective. With this week being the 80th anniversary of the dropping of the atomic bombs on Hiroshima, August 6th, and Nagasaki, August 9th, much of the world's media is presenting material keyed to these anniversaries. But while most of these stories deal with the political and social issues faced by the world 80 years ago, the science of the bomb, the personalities of the men, yes, men, who created it, and evaluations of our current growing nuclear dilemma, that information is readily covered. Here at Nuclear Hot Seat, we prefer to focus on the human side of the issues and what is being done to commemorate the fact that 200,000 people were killed by only two bombs. We start with a special edition of the ICAN update. This is a monthly feature from the International Campaign to Abolish Nuclear Weapons on the progress of the passage of the Treaty on the Prohibition of Nuclear Weapons, or TPNW. But this month, because ICAN is in Japan right now and will be participating in the commemorative ceremonies both in Hiroshima and Nagasaki, we're going to start with this report from Japan from our regular correspondent, ICAN's head of media, Alistair Burnett.
4: This is Alistair Burnett from ICAN with this month's news from the campaign. It's a bit different this month because we're in Japan for the commemorations of the 80th anniversary of the bombings by the United States of Hiroshima and Nagasaki that killed more than 200,000 people in 1945. The reason we've come here is to pay tribute and to honor those who died in those attacks and those who survived too, the Hibakusha, who've been instrumental in the campaign to bring knowledge and awareness of the actual impact of nuclear weapons on people to the world, and have built the nuclear taboo that more than nuclear deterrence ever did has prevented further use of nuclear weapons in combat since 1945. Earlier today, there was a ceremony in the Memorial Park, the Peace Memorial Park in Hiroshima, for the Korean victims of the bombing of Hiroshima. At the time, in 1945, Korea was still a colony of Japan, and many Koreans had been conscripted to work in war industries as well as the armed forces of the Japanese Empire. And some of them had also migrated to Japan for economic reasons because of the grim economic prospects, job prospects there were in Korea at the time. There are estimated to have been 40,000 Koreans killed in the bombings of Hiroshima and Nagasaki, the majority in Hiroshima. And there was a very moving ceremony earlier today at which the executive director of ICAN, Melissa Park, laid flowers at the monument that there is in the Peace Memorial Park in Hiroshima to the Korean victims. There were diplomats from Korea and representatives of the Korean Hibakusha also paying their respects and laying flowers at the monument. For the rest of the week that we're here, we'll also be paying respects to the Japanese victims of the bombings in Hiroshima and Nagasaki before ending the visit in Osaka, where Peace Boat, one of our main Japanese partners, will be ending their annual voyage of bringing Bakusha testimonies to cities all over the world. And they have on board the Nobel Prize exhibition from last year, where the main Hibakusha group, Nihon Hidankyo, won the 2024 Nobel Peace Prize. It's particularly important at this moment in time to raise awareness of what nuclear weapons actually do, given the rising tensions between nuclear-armed states involved in conflicts themselves, Russia and Ukraine, Israel in the Middle East, the recent tensions and conflict between India and Pakistan, both nuclear-armed, and of course here in Northeast Asia, on the Korean Peninsula. And then only last week, following a spat on social media between the former Russian President Dmitry Medvedev and President Trump, President Trump escalated the nuclear rhetoric by saying he'd ordered the deployment of two nuclear-armed submarines closer to Russia. Of course, we know that the nuclear-armed submarines of both the United States and Russia are permanently on patrol and probably within range of firing their missiles at each other's capitals and each other's major cities. But this rhetoric is unhelpful. This rhetoric is escalatory. And the more that the rhetoric, the nuclear rhetoric, that really re-emerged after the Russian invasion, full-scale invasion of Ukraine in 2022, is becoming more and more normalized. This is dangerous. This is eroding the nuclear taboo, which, as I said earlier, is probably what has prevented the use of nuclear weapons again in conflict since 1945. After Japan, Melissa Park will be going to South Korea to visit Hibakusha communities there in Busan and Hapcheon, where Korean Hibakusha have been campaigning for many, many years for recognition, an apology and compensation from the United States and Japan for what happened to them 80 years ago. This is Alistair Burnett signing off from Hiroshima.
1: That was Alistair Burnett, head of media for the International Campaign to Abolish Nuclear Weapons. You can read more about their work at their website, ICANW.org. And next week, we will have an interview with ICANN's Executive Director, Melissa Park, which will be conducted from Nagasaki immediately after her participation in the ceremonies there. Now, here's this week's very special featured interview. In the deluge of atomic articles flooding the mainstream media in this short period of time, this is in response to an anniversary that ends in a zero, you will find that most deal with the political and social issues faced by the world 80 years ago, the science of the bomb, the personalities of the men who created it, and evaluations of our current growing nuclear dilemma. Because all survivors of those bombings are at least 80 years old, and most will likely not be around 10 years from now, they will be allowed their say in media to recount their stories and then urge the world to get rid of all nuclear weapons. They've done it before. This year will be no different. At Nuclear Hot Seat, we welcome this explosion of nuclear awareness in the media. But what is missing from the majority of these reports is the human element. What happened to the people after the bombings? And not just the Hibakusha, the survivors of the attacks, but the people who followed them, their children, grandchildren, and society itself. What was the bomb's lasting impact on Japan, and especially the women? To find out, I spoke with someone representing not only her own familial history, but her professional research into how the image of the bomb has been portrayed, especially in America, and how a younger generation is being prepared to carry on the story and the warnings from August 6 and 9, 1945. Yuki Miyamoto is a professor in the Department of Religious Studies and director of the Humanities Center at DePaul University in Chicago. Since earning her PhD from the University of Chicago, she has been teaching nuclear ethics and environmental justice at DePaul. In addition to leading a biannual study abroad program, bringing DePaul students to Hiroshima and Nagasaki for 2 weeks, her team project, Teach Nuclear History, and that's TEAACH, Nuclear History, is an initiative focused on teaching nuclear issues to inner-city middle school students. Yuki is Nisi Hibakusha, a second-generation Hibakusha. You'll understand more about that during the interview. And she brings a personal perspective to her powerful work. We spoke on July 11, 2025. Yuki Miyamoto, thank you so much for joining us for this special edition of Nuclear Hot Seat.
2: It's always my pleasure. Thank you for having me.
1: First of all, tell us your personal background as regards the U.S. bombings of Hiroshima and Nagasaki.
2: I was born in Japan in 1968. So when I was growing up, still the elementary school teachers, some of them were actual people who experienced the bombing, whom we call Hibakusha. So teachers were Hibakusha, and kids in the neighborhood, their families, one or two or more, the members of their families were affected by the bombs. And my mother's family, they were living a mile away from the hypocenter. And my mom, Officially, she was with her family at home, which is a mile away from the hypocenter. But most likely, she was at the elementary school, which is even closer to the hypocenter. And approximately 100 kids were killed instantly. And somehow my mother survived, but she never told me about her experiences, even though she was 6 years old, which I suppose that it's old enough to remember such a traumatic, you know, huge historical event. But she never told me. So I learned about her experience from her older sister, who is my aunt. And she was not quite healthy in me growing up. In her 30s, she had Meniere disease. In her 40s, she was not able to produce healthy blood cells, so she had to take blood booster kind of shots every other week. In her 50s, she got cancer and she passed away a long time ago at the age of 62. So that's my kind of personal relations to this historical event.
1: What has your work been? And how has it been influenced by these bombings?
2: Growing up in Hiroshima, and especially in the 70s, 80s, there were still lots of nuclear tests going on. And every time nuclear countries conducted nuclear tests, the mayor of Hiroshima sent a telegram, or activists would come to the Peace Memorial Park and made some demonstrations and stuff. So growing up, seeing efforts that people are making not to conduct nuclear tests anymore, and having seen that, but reality, it doesn't seem that nuclear tests were going to stop at any time soon. At least I felt in the 80s, let alone the abolition of nuclear weapons. So I wanted to know, this must be something, for example, the U.S. must have some kind of explanation or rationale so that people don't feel like the abolition of nuclear weapons is an urgent matter. So I wanted to learn about narratives. But back then, I didn't know such a fancy word, but I thought that maybe national narrative would be different from that of the one which I grew up with. So I wanted to come here to study narrative and analyze narratives. In a larger context, I wanted to know what good or what the good things to do or what society conceptualizes good. So like during the war in Japan, of course, good thing is to die for the emperor. But after the war, that was not a good thing anymore. It's not a national agenda anymore. So that sort of past history of Japan and made me think of narratives, national, especially national narratives, collective narratives. And so that's why I came here. So I studied how the U.S. constructed narratives, which I didn't publish in English, but I published it in Japanese. And my English publication is about how this historical event has been narrativized or represented.
1: This most recent paper that you published, Unbearable Lightness of Bombing, Normalizing Violence and the Horror of the Atomic Bomb Experiences, explores the ways in which the atomic bomb has been understood through representations in media to general audiences. What have you found about how that has affected public perceptions of the bombings this long after the fact?
2: This paper is centering around a group of women who are referred to as Hiroshima Maidens, who were invited to the United States. And they were 23 young women. However, they were 10 years prior to their coming to the United States. They had experienced the bombing, and because of that, they were scarred and disfigured. And interestingly, this was not much known, but those women were actually suffering from not just from the physical effects of the atomic bombings, but also social stigma. They were discriminated. They faced discrimination by the fellow Japanese citizens.
1: What kind of discrimination did they face, and what was the basis for it?
2: And especially this is for women, because society tends to put burden or to put responsibility of bringing a healthy child to the world onto women's shoulders. Society paid attention to women's health much more so than now. It's still in Japan, and especially in the 50s, handing down the family's name, so having kids was very important in Japanese society. So those women who were not considered as healthy or healthy enough to have healthy kids to the world or to the family, but also they were metaphysically considered their blood was tainted or their genes were mutated. So that is scientifically inconclusive. I'm not saying either. I'm not saying that there was no such influence to the second and third and, you know, the future generations. I'm not saying that. But I'm also not saying that there is such thing. It's just inconclusive when it comes to the generational influences from the bombing and the radiation exposure. But because of this metaphysical conceptualization of hibakusha, people tend to shun women who were affected by the bomb. So not only their physical disfigurement, but also this sort of ontological differences that they are carrying bad genes or tainted blood.
1: This may be too personal, and if it is, I apologize and we can skip over it, but you were obviously born to a mother who was hibakusha, who was very close to the explosion when it happened, and you were born in the 1960s. Has there been any impact on your health that can be traced back to this?
2: Not that I can think of, and I'm not sure if this is something I'm unconsciously suppressing, because on the one hand, I feel like, well, of course, there is influence, right? But on the other hand, no, I don't want to believe in it. You know, I don't want to think about it. So I'm always kind of having this tug of war torn between these two concepts. And I would like to sort of maintain the tension. I just don't want to go into one side and completely dismiss the other. I would like to have these two emotions together in the tension. I just don't want to go into one side and completely dismiss the other. I would like

0: And I just couldn't think of, this must be because of, the her mother's experience of the atomic bombing. But I'm also very hesitant to say that because that would put burdens on all Hibakusha, including beyond Hiroshima and Nagasaki, right? Anyone who were exposed to radiation.
1: Let's move back to the Hiroshima maidens, the ones who were sent to the United States. What was done for them and what was done to them in the United States?
0: Right. Because, as I said, they were shunned and they themselves internalized it. They were ashamed of their appearance. They were looking for or seeking for some kind of emotional shelter, and they found one, which is a Christian church, Methodist minister, Tanimoto Kiyoshi, who kind of took them under his wings, and he was giving some comfort. And he and Norman Cousins, the essayist, the editor of the Saturday Review, they fundraised and brought those women to the United States to so that they could get plastic or reconstruction surgery free of charge. So that was their project. I believe that it's also the US Army contributed too, because they went to the United States by army plane from this US base, Iwakuni, which is the closest one to Hiroshima, on their way. On their way back to Japan, they used a commercial airplane, but on their way to come to the United States, the military plane brought them to the United States. And then they went to Mount Sinai Hospital in New York. And once they get here, the Quakers were the ones who took care of them, whose household they stayed, those women stayed. And so it was over 1 year. Some of them took multiple surgeries while they were in the United States. And one of them unfortunately died during the surgery because of heart failure. But others went through a couple of or more than a couple of surgeries. So that's the story.
1: Were they in any way portrayed in US media at that time, or were they perhaps exploited by the media in some form because they were there and in the United States, and weren't we doing a good thing for them?
0: Right. Thank you for saying this because actually we could see the TV show This Is Your Life. And that TV show actually invited more like focusing on Reverend Kiyoshi Tanimoto or Tanimoto Kiyoshi in Japanese name order and his activities, his friends in the United States. He had studied in the United States prior to the war, so he had some minister friends. So the program is kind of focusing on him and his family, but also there were two women, Hiroshima maidens, two women, quote unquote, appeared in this show. And why I'm saying quote unquote, because they were behind the screen. And the MC is saying, for the sake of preventing them from being embarrassed, or some kind of word using embarrassment, like we are saving them from embarrassment, we don't show their faces. So you can kind of tell that how they were presented in this show and whose embarrassment was this, right? Is that really those women should be embarrassed? But anyway, so that was the show, This Is Your Life, which you can probably still watch on YouTube. Unless it was taken down for some reason, you can definitely watch it. This Is Your Life and Tanimoto, those are the keywords.
1: Send me the spelling of the name and I will do a search. And if and as I find it, I will, of course, link to it on this episode.
0: But one more thing, can I add?
1: Absolutely.
0: There is a pilot showed up, and there was a very awkward moment that Reverend Tanimoto and this pilot who was engaged with this project of, this dropping the bomb.

0: The pilot seemed to me to be very regretful. He was kind of looking down. He put his hand onto his forehead and he was saying, when I saw the explosion, we were saying, oh, what have we done? And then he donated some money to the Tanimoto's fundraising efforts for the Hiroshima Maidens. It was very awkward because this pilot who dropped the bomb and Kiyoshi Tanimoto, who was on the ground, they had to shake hands. And
1: Wow.
0: yeah, they saw eye to eye, and then so they had to shake hands.
1: That would have been Tibbetts, and I do not recall coming across anything attributed to him that showed
0: Yeah.
1: regret.
0: Right, not Tibbetts, not Tibbet.
1: Was it Sweeney?
0: No, not Sweeney. Sweeney is in Nagasaki, right? And not Tibbetts. So I shouldn't say pilots. So one of the crew members of this dropping the bomb who appeared on the show meeting Tanimoto, he seemed to be very regretful, putting his hand over his forehead, looking down, and saying, when we saw after dropping the bomb, we say to ourselves, what have we done? And donated some money to the Hiroshima Maidens. And Tanimoto and this crew member, they had to shake hands. Not had to, but that was courtesy. So it was very awkward, but they shook hands.
1: It's an astonishingly wrong-headed moment. And I'm just stunned by that one. Talk about a manufactured moment of too little, too late. Let's move this along. You have done quite a bit of study as to how the bombing is represented in the media. And I think it's clear from what we're hearing from our younger generations that many of them don't even know anything about the bomb, let alone the truth of it. So the general public, certainly here in the United States, does not understand about atomic bombings. Let's move this along. You have done quite a bit of study as to how the bombing is represented in the media. And I think it's clear from what we're hearing from our younger generations that many of them don't even know anything about the bomb, let alone the truth of it. So the general public, certainly here in the United States, does not understand about atomic bombings. How have entertainment media, such as movies and TV programs, or even news stories, contributed to this blackout of the consequences and the seriousness of what happened when the atomic bomb was dropped on Hiroshima and Nagasaki?
0: I think one thing, because I grew up in Hiroshima and in my classroom library, there were a couple of volumes of Barefoot Gam. And I don't know if you are familiar with this graphic novel, but very, very graphic. Like melting skins and people's bodies were decomposed and those maggots swarming around. Very, very graphic. So day one in this education system, we encountered what it was like, and especially human toll. Like, what do those bombs do to human bodies? So that was very much inscripted in my mind from age six, right? Growing up. One thing which I was a little bit, well, I guess not quite surprised, but what I discovered is that there were very few portrayals or imagery of people who were affected by the bombing or radiation exposure in the United States. And so, we've seen some scorched land or demolished buildings and crumbled buildings and all those images, but hardly see human bodies there. I think that's part of it. But of course, media developed afterwards. We are not only talking about immediate after the bombing. And after the bombing in the 50s, this Hiroshima maidens were portrayed as kind of reconciliation, which was not just in the United States, in Japan as well. There was some reconciliation project going on. Those Hiroshima maidens, a different kind of group, but the same kind of disfigured women were invited to Tokyo for reconstruction surgery, and they had to meet the Class A war criminals and sort of reconciling them. So they were being used for reconciliation in both in Japan and in the United States. And afterwards, in the 80s, in Japan, there were a couple of TV shows and movies about women, young women, who were affected by the bombing, either directly or rather indirectly. I'm talking about Black Rain, whose protagonist was affected by nuclear fallout, but not necessarily the explosion by itself. And the other protagonist of this very popular TV shows in Japan, she was exposed to radiation while she was in her mother's womb, so in utero. And both were young maidens, quote-unquote maidens, and died a premature death. So always, like, those young women died prematurely, and it's sad, but there is some kind of relief included in it because they died without leaving their offspring behind. So that kind of representational, almost iconic representations, usually women, maidens.
1: I'd like to roll this back a little bit because you raised the point of showing after the bombing that there was rubble and the buildings were destroyed and wasn't that terrible, but that there were no depictions of the damage to people. And I refer to those pictures, which were taken a minimum of 1 month after the actual bombing. I refer to that as scrubbed rubble. Because I did a tremendous amount of research into this as part of a play that I've written called Atomic Bill and the Payment Due. And the manipulation was that they never showed the dead bodies. There was one Japanese newsreel crew that was able to get into Hiroshima the day after the bombing, and they took the real footage. I've seen pieces of this, and it shows not even bodies, bones, skulls littering all over the place. And it's heartrending, and it's horrific, and it really brings forth the impact. But what most people are not aware of is that Douglas MacArthur was appointed the Supreme Commander for the Allied Powers over Japan by President Truman. And his immediate first move was to remove the bodies, all trace of them, the bones, whatever, from Hiroshima. I do not yet know where they were disposed of, but they were bulldozed out of there. The second thing is that he made Hiroshima completely off limits unless there was prior approval. And there was someone from the U.S. military to steer any reporters who were allowed there. They were never allowed in the hospitals to see the people who were suffering from radiation poisoning or who were suffering still from the effect of the blast. It was manicured. The coverage was manicured. The big thing he did, though, that is really horrific, not only were there no studies of the impact of what happened to people as a result of the bombing physically, MacArthur made it illegal for there to be any reporting on the survivors of the bomb and their ongoing problems with their health. And he specifically prevented there being any media, anything, talking with doctors, reporters, or the survivors themselves about what had happened. It was a total blackout, which is why you don't see what we would expect as quote-unquote human interest stories, the kind of coverage that happens after a disaster where people are focused on and their particular stories are checked on. And on the anniversary, there's more coverage like that. None of that was allowed. It was illegal, and there was prison time if anybody attempted it. So because of that, there was a complete blackout, certainly to America, of the impact of the atomic bomb on the people of Hiroshima and by extension, Nagasaki. How do you think that total blackout has impacted our current understanding of the nuclear bomb and what the United States did to those two cities and the people in them?
0: Definitely, not just MacArthur, but many of those people who were involved in the Manhattan Project, they told people not to talk about radiation exposure and its aftermath. There's no such thing, radiation exposure and the health hazard from it. And also, there's a book, Atomic Doctors, I think. James Nolan, his grandfather went to Hiroshima in already September, October, around there, and they found something about radiation exposure effect, but they were dismissed. And they themselves felt some kind of, they had diarrheas in Hiroshima, but they think like it's because of different diet. And so they tried to rationalize themselves. And also Japanese doctors as well. There is a doctor who passed away about 10 years ago. He was in Hiroshima. He himself was Hibakusha, Shuntaro Hida. And he told me a couple of times that because he was not allowed to leave the records of the patients that he was seeing, but without those records, he was not able to offer good treatment. So he was secretly keeping the records. But then he was found, he was thrown into a jail, and he's such a, gentle, like very nice guy, always smiling and telling me with a big smile. So I was thrown into a jail three times of that. So that's the time back then. So it was surprising that John Hersey actually made it only a year after the bombing. And he was also using a lot of networks to get there because, as you said, MacArthur wasn't allowing those journalists to come into Hiroshima or Nagasaki.
1: It seems that in the years since the bombings, the most specific work and the most graphic work have been coming from artists representing the horror of those bombings. You mentioned the graphic novel. And also, at the beginning of the paper that I cited, you were inspired by a skywriting event that took place on October 21st of 2008, when the word Pika, Pika, the Japanese version of the sound of that English name was drawn by a small airplane's exhaust in the sky over Hiroshima. And this was done by a group called Chim Pom. What is Chim Pom, and what was the significance and impact of that event?
0: Chim Pom is a group of young artists, and they are trying to engage in social issues. And the reason why they did, and also pika is an onomatopoeia in Japanese, indicating the flash. And because the atomic bombing was known as Pika Don in Hiroshima for a long time, and that was onomatopoeia. Pika is flash, don is roar coming from the explosion. So pika or Pika Don, referring to the atomic bombing, and they used the word pika and drew the word in the sky. Their intention is that they wanted to raise awareness that we are so used to being living in a peaceful time, so wanted to raise awareness of the atomic bombing, of the war. So the intention itself was not wrong, but my take is that did people in Hiroshima needed to be reminded by them? And especially many of them were Hibakusha or Hibakusha's children. Why did they do that? I know it's symbolic because it's not just in any sky, it's over the Hiroshima atomic bomb dome, which is an iconic figure in Japan. It was designated as UNESCO's historical heritage landmark. So it's definitely symbolic But at the same time, people are still living there, and I just wonder why they chose to take the position of American pilots showing that to us. That is unsettling part of this art representation.
1: Are there any other artists, groups, or artworks that you are aware of that are being created in light of this being the 80th anniversary of the dropping of the bombs?
0: Yes, at the same time as Chimpom's performance, there was another artist, which is well-known Chinese-born artist called Cai Guoqiang, I want to say, but I'm not sure of my pronunciation. My pronunciation is off. And he's a well-known artist. And he was actually commissioned by the city of Hiroshima to make an art. And what he did, he's also known for his pyrotechnic work, artwork. And he was probably known because he was also commissioned by the University of Chicago to commemorate the 75th anniversary of the first self-sustained chain reaction took place at the very university. And his work was this explosion of fireworks, and at that time, like almost rainbow-colored, beautiful fireworks.
1: I was in Chicago for that event commemorating the first sustained chain reaction. And while I did not see the fireworks live, I did find a picture of it and use it on the nuclear hot seat site. And I thought it was an atrocious contradiction and a celebration of something that rained down death and destruction in so many places. So I found his work, while I could admire his skill, I didn't admire the artistic vision behind it because I thought it was propaganda.
0: I also found it a misrepresentation of this historical event. But in 2008 in Hiroshima, what he did was black mushroom cloud over the atomic bomb dome. And for the same reason that I criticized the Chimpom's, or I questioned Chimpom's work, I also have the same question for him. But perhaps the criticism or critique was much harsher on Chimpom, perhaps because they were younger, they were less known compared to this Chinese-born artist, but both I would question.
1: As part of not forgetting, because not forgetting is very important, the cities of Hiroshima and Nagasaki have been making efforts to leave Hibakusha's experiences to the next generation by archiving their stories through videos, memoirs, and drawings. And the International Campaign to Abolish Nuclear Weapons, ICANN, is also creating their own archive of filmed and written histories. How important is this work? And do you think anything can effectively convey the monstrosity and horror that is the result of the use of a nuclear weapon?
0: Yes, I think archiving is important, especially nowadays it's all digital, so people don't have to visit the archive, like physical archives, and it's more accessible, and especially for those people who are unable to leave the house for many reasons, physical or some conditions. So I think it's very good that they are building especially digital archives. But at the same time, going over there also gives you a more holistic experience. And I would like to talk a little bit about my experience with my students whom I take to Hiroshima Nagasaki, because they immerse themselves in Hiroshima. We were there for 5 days, full 5 days. They meet Hibakusha, they meet city's officials, mayor and governor and stuff. But also talk to the fellow college students, high school students. They learn different narratives from their own stories they grew up with. But the most memorable one is that one of the students whom I took went, there is a river running right next to the atomic bomb dome in the Peace Memorial Park. And he went down to the river. Growing up, knowing that there are thousands of people drowned there, died there, I wouldn't go there. But he went down there And what he found is a little piece of roof tile, which has spikes. And it looks like the one which was affected by the bombing. Because of the intense heat, the tile melts and make those spikes on the surface. So he brought that piece to the curator of the museum, and it was affirmed that this was from 1945. So that sort of personal connection to the place or to the people, which is really valuable. So archives are great, but I also would like to strongly recommend to go there to feel it, to experience it.
1: Will you be going there this year, and will you be bringing students with you?
0: We do every other year, so we just did last year. We usually go late November, early December for 2 weeks, 1 week in Hiroshima, 1 week in Nagasaki approximately. So we just did past December, so next one is 2026.
1: If it's at all possible, I would like to join you for that and report it and report on it for Nuclear Hot Seat.
0: Oh, that would be wonderful. That would be wonderful. I would like you to interview our students, you know, how they take this. Because for them, some of them just wanted to go to Japan, you know, they just have shopping and eat something. And even though they know the topic is about the bombing, so even though they took intensive course prior to the trip, but learning and actually being there are very different things for them. They always tell me. So Yes, I would love that. We actually got many interviews when we are there because our stay coincided with the ceremony of 2024 Nobel Peace Prize ceremony, award ceremony. It was in November and the city of Hiroshima was holding a public viewing. And so we were able to go there. That was also nice coincidence and memorable experience for our students.
1: Well, we will do what we can on this end to make that trip happen because I've never been to Japan, and even thinking about it, I'm close to tears right now. Yuki, is there anything you would like to add that we haven't been able to cover yet?
0: Yes, you have already interviewed us on this project, but some of us are building a curriculum to teach nuclear issues, not just nuclear bombs, but also radiation exposure and nuclear power plants to the middle school students. And as I said, you know, students need to feel more connected to this historical event. But of course, it's not their story, especially when it comes to the atomic bombing. It took place 80 years ago. Far, far from us geographically and chronologically as well, 80 years ago. So it's harder for us to feel it or to be connected to the historical event. So how we approach is that this is about environmental justice issues. When you look into where the materials of the bombs came from, Belgium, Congo, or nowadays, uranium mines in New Mexico, not just abroad, but also domestically. And where did the disassembled bombs go as a nuclear waste or nuclear waste from the nuclear power plants? Where did they go? And it's all about race issues, environmental issues, or environmental justice issues. It's all like we are concerned about, especially the youth. The environment is such a big issue and concern for them. So I would like to talk about not just, you know, having pity on those people who

0: on This Is Your Life, it was Captain Robert Lewis, the co-pilot of the Enola Gay, and he was directly involved in the dropping of the bomb on Hiroshima. As there's no way we can adequately describe the jaw-dropping wrongheadedness of his inclusion in this program, we have a link up for you to be able to see the entire episode of This Is Your Life. And if you wish to go to the part that we are talking about, it starts at 14 minutes and 45 seconds into the program. The very graphic novel, Barefoot Jen, is one of a series of 10 graphic novels depicting not just the bombing, but its aftermath. We will have links up to an English translation of the first book, Barefoot Jen, on the website. While General Leslie Groves and General Douglas MacArthur forbade doctors who went to Hiroshima to report about radiation poisoning, one of those doctors, James L. Nolan Jr., broke silence and published the book Atomic Doctors, Conscience and Complicity at the Dawn of the Nuclear Age. You know what I'm going to say. We'll have a link up. The pyrotechnic artist who was commissioned by the city of Hiroshima in 2008 and the University of Chicago in 2017 is Kai Guo Zhang. We'll post videos of both events so you can evaluate for yourselves whether using fireworks to commemorate nuclear milestones is wrongheaded or not. All of these will be available on our website, nuclearhotseat.com, under this episode, number 736.
1: Activists, shout out.
0: The International Uranium Film Festival is hosting a free worldwide online film screening to commemorate the 80th anniversary of the atomic bombings of Hiroshima and Nagasaki. This mini-festival will screen three exceptional films exploring the impact and legacy of the atomic bombings. They are free of charge, and the films are Atomic Cover-Up by Greg Mitchell, Nagasaki Journey by Chris Beaver and Judy Irving, and the short Quoth the Raven Nevermore by Ari Besser and Regis Hirwa. They will be available only August 6 through 15, 2025, and we will have a link up to where you can access them on our website, nuclearhotseat.com, under this episode, number 736. We will also show a block print on Hiroshima by Sam Kersen, who is a longtime supporter of anti-nuclear activities and one of the earliest fans of this show. We will link to where he has his entire series on Hiroshima and Nagasaki, and it's a powerful visual artistic presentation. This has been Nuclear Hot Seat for Tuesday,
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0: 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For now, this is Libby Halevi of Nuclear Hot Seat, reminding you, peace starts with forgiveness, with breaking the cycle of outrage and grief, and setting aside blame and moving forward to be peaceful humans and look at what's going on around us. A quote from Tsutomu Yamaguchi, a survivor of both Hiroshima and Nagasaki. That has been your nuclear wake-up call. So whatever you do, don't go back to sleep, because we are all in the nuclear hot seat.
3: Nuclear hot seat. What are those people thinking? Nuclear hot seat. What have those boys been drinking? Nuclear hot seat. The corium is sinking. Our time.

is shrinking, but the activists are linking. 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

0: Hello and welcome to Behind the News. My name is Doug Henwood. A slight and I hope forgivable departure from orthodoxy today. Three guests in two segments. We'll hear from Aditya Nigam about the cockroach movement in India, and from Jerry Epstein and Juliet Shore about a project they've been working on to transform the U.S. economy. Over the last few weeks, a huge protest movement led by young people has shaken up politics in India. It's taken on the name of the cockroach movement for reasons we'll hear about shortly. There's widespread discontent with the authoritarian regime of Narendra Modi, who's been prime minister since 2014, and his ruling party, the BJP, which is something of a creature of a shadowy organization called the RSS. Founded in 1925, the RSS is one of the oldest fascist organizations in the world. I'm using the initials because I won't even try to pronounce the full Hindi names. The whole assemblage, Modi, the BJP, the RSS, is organized around an intense Hindu nationalism, which is deeply and often violently anti-Muslim. This leads to a communal organization of politics, pitting one group against another to the benefit of Modi and company. The protests have shattered Modi's aura of invincibility, leading to electoral losses in regions they have previously controlled. Where did the movement come from, and what exactly has it done? To address those questions, we're joined by Aditya Nigam, a political theorist based in Delhi. Apologies for the suboptimal audio quality of my side of the interview. Aditya Nigam. From far away, I've been a little mystified by the emergence of the cockroach as a political force in India. What's the background here and why cockroach?
1: So the background has to do with a statement made by our Chief Justice of the Supreme Court. In connection with some case, he made some derogatory remarks about the unemployed youth and RTI activists. RTI is the right to information. And basically that all of them, these unemployed people, they are like parasites and cockroaches and contribute nothing and so on. And that came at a moment when actually the anger and frustration against the regime had been building up for quite some time. The moment that happened, one of the students who actually then became the face of the whole movement, Abhijit Dibke, he was at that point in Boston. And he wrote on his Instagram thing, "What if all the cockroaches unite?" And that set it off. First, there was a song, "I am a cockroach." The rest of it is in Hindi. But this line, opening line, was in English and a little bit of mix of Hindi and English. And that talked about how our future is being compromised and when it comes to our future, we will have to fight and so on. It got such a massive response from what is being called the Gen Z. Then they decided to call it the Cockroach Janata Party. Now, my sense is this Cockroach Janata Party was also part satirical because the ruling party is called the Bharatiya Janata Party, which is the Indian People's Party. Literally, that's what it means. So the Cockroach Janata Party was also kind of satirical mimicking of the name of the ruling party. And the thing that they put out in the beginning, that anybody can become a member of the Cockroach Janata Party, you have to have some qualifications, like you have to be unemployed, you have to be lazy, you have to be everything that the Chief Justice basically tried to describe them in whichever terms, they basically took that on. I mean, starting with like 4 million followers on Instagram in a few days, it went up to about 22 million in just a few more days. So by that time, it was not really clear whether they're actually going to be anything more than an online platform. Clearly, the number of supporters jumping up to this scale overnight was unprecedented.
0: This was entirely an online thing. There were no pre-existing organizations that it drew on?
1: No, nothing. So there's no organizational background or anything to the movement and the way it then finally materialized.
0: The spark was something the education ministry was doing, right?
1: That was quite accidental that soon after the Cockroach Janata Party was launched, what has happened is that with this government coming, they have centralized all entrance tests to various things. So this was for the medical profession called the NEET. There's a kind of NGO organization the government has formed, which is called the National Testing Agency, which has basically centralized now all kinds of examinations, including entrance to universities. Earlier, this used to be decentralized at state levels, in fact, university levels. But with this centralization, what has happened is that it's become an immense den of corruption. Every year there is a paper leak. Why it touches a large section of non-elite students who have no strings to pull, who do not have the cultural capital, who do not have people to get them a job. All they have are these tests. Their families put in a lot of money to see that the child is able to prepare for the exam at least. But finally, at the time of the examination, you realize that the paper has leaked and now the paper exam will be cancelled. It will be rescheduled. And this has been happening now. According to one count, 85 paper leaks. Another count actually says it's over 100.
0: Who's doing the leaking and why?
1: Partly there are powerful syndicates, mafias, which have emerged, which basically make a lot of money selling these papers. But my own suspicion is that there is a lot of the ruling parties and the RSS, which is the Rashtriya Swayamsevak Sangh, which is a kind of shady paramilitary organization which has never been registered.
0: The ruling party is something of a creature, the RSS, right?
1: Of the RSS. RSS has been trying to get its people into different places. Part of it is also, my suspicion is, I mean, this is not something I can actually prove at this point. I'm trying to follow up on this. There is a lot of RSS connection to these kind of leaks. However, the paper leak mafia and the money, the big money involved in it, that seems to be one big issue here.
0: Is this unrest confined to young people or has it spread to older cohorts?
1: Well, it's young people. It's basically all between the age of 17, 18, 19 to their mid-30s. And some of them, in fact, who participated in the protest, some of them are even much younger. And many people who are older came because their children were there. So they were kind of came along with them. So parents came along with them and so on. But the movement is basically the young lot.
0: How is this uprising related to broader discontent with Modi's rule?
1: It is very centrally related to that because I think this examination thing just happened to come at that point. The disclosure about the leak of the NEET exam papers. But the movement had already started and the large discontent obviously has coalesced around it. That is something which has been building up for the last 12 years, largely because ever since this regime has come, there is no accountability for anything. Things keep happening. You ask questions, immediately it's made into a Hindu-Muslim issue. It is made communalized. You're supposed to be funded from Pakistan or funded by Soros or funded by the...
0: Oh, they use Soros as a bad guy, huh?
1: Yes. I mean, Soros is a bad guy for these guys. Soros is like the name which is brought up whenever there's anything about shady funding and so on against this regime. Prime Minister, of course, has famously never held a press conference.
0: The Prime Minister has never held a press conference?
1: Yeah.
0: That's remarkable.
1: Not once.
0: Wow.
1: Not once. I mean, that's one big joke now, actually. He does his monologues. He does a radio show called Man Ki Baat, which is from my heart or something like that, right? Talking from my heart and things. Now, he does that. And initially, there used to be a lot of listeners, people, many voluntarily would listen to him. But there was also a lot of institutional pressure on many people to collectively listen to Man Ki Baat and so on. But everything so far has been basically one way. He talks. But there's no way you can actually talk to them. There's no way you can raise any issue without being branded anti-national or being branded Pakistani agent or being branded Soros agent and so on. The first time this thing started, when it was just an online thing, which all it takes is a laptop, it doesn't take any money to start an Instagram page and people get followers. But immediately the thing started, where is the funding coming from and so on. And all our big television media channels were like function like the propaganda arm of the government. They started this. So that's the kind of situation that young people in the last 12 years have grown up with or are growing up with. And they're sick to death with it, actually.
0: So what are their grievances exactly, you know, beyond the immediate spark of the education issue? What are the broader grievances of this cohort, you know, the Indian population more generally?
1: Education is the issue which they took up at an immediate level, but the larger discontent is not only education. It is about the larger public culture of complete impunity, non-accountability, and there is a huge misogynist, sexist, violently sexist and misogynist trolling that ruling party trolls do. Many of them actual trolls, many of them bots situated in other places. Most young women or men, but women in particular, have been subjected to the most vicious kind of trolling for even uttering the smallest criticism of the government, even on, let's say, Instagram or whatever social media the platform they use. So they're sick to death with that. And it's basically that combined with the fact that the whole communalization of Indian politics, the continuous division Hindu-Muslim, the lynching of the Muslims and so on, has also become a convenient way of evading any kind of accountability.
0: What is this economic situation like?
1: The economic situation is very bad. The level at which it hits you, for example, at an everyday level, in an everyday sense, also got aggravated with the war in Iran, because India, again, decided to side with Israel despite the fact that there's been like historically long-term relations with Iran and so on, friendly relations with Iran. The result was that when the Strait of Hormuz was closed, India stopped getting its supply of oil. They earlier were getting from Russia, but then Trump pressurized Modi and Modi fell to that pressure. Once the Iran crisis happened, then he tried to go back to buying from Russia. But by that time, Russia was not willing to give them at the discounted rates that they were giving earlier. And so it's now also become a joke inside BRICS, because it's the only country inside BRICS which stands with the US-Israel axis.
0: Well, why is that?
1: It's RSS's anti-Muslim politics. It's fundamentally that.
0: But then, of course, there's the affinity between Modi and Trump.
1: Yes, but I think the real reason why RSS and this Hindutva regime has been developing closer relations with Israel, there are also Epstein-related matters, because one of the persons who's now a minister, he wasn't a minister back in 2016, but he was the mediator between Modi and Epstein, and apparently his name is there in the redacted parts of the Epstein files. We don't have details, only some of the snippets, some of the bits have come out. Beyond that Epstein-related thing, there is an ideological affinity between RSS and Israel. Largely, for RSS, it's anti-Muslim. And they consider the whole Palestinian question to be a Muslim question. That affects the economics. I'm just giving you one part of the slice of the economic thing, which has to do with everyday consumption, oil and cooking gas and so on, that all these have been affected by the war. But even before the war and regardless of the war, the Indian economy situation is pretty bad.
0: I'm speaking with the political theorist Aditya Nigam. What's it like for young people who are like entering the labor market? Is it pretty tough to get a job or find a decent job?
1: That's, in fact, one of the big things. What the whole education thing and the paper leak thing is tied to the unemployment situation. Well, they want to get educated and get some jobs, but the jobs aren't there. And every time you try to prepare for 6 months, try to sit for an exam, the paper leaks. So the paper leak is actually just the nodal point of where all this thing about education and employment comes together. And the employment situation is really, really bad. The other thing, which actually by now a lot of people have started, the younger people, Gen Zs, have started saying that almost all the sons and daughters of the ruling party's leaders are all abroad for doing communal politics and violence and riots and so on. That is for us. And these people, they send their children to good schools and then they go abroad and they settle abroad. And we are left here to do all this dirty work. The unemployment situation is directly tied to this.
0: How does the broader Indian population feel about Modi? Is this a tip of the iceberg, that there's a broader discontent, or is this localized among the younger part of the population?
1: With the actual materializing of the movement on the ground, it has completely transformed the narrative that had been sold for so long. The entire mainstream media, electronic media, the print media, the government propaganda and so on, the way they had been sustaining a particular kind of narrative about the government and about the opposition, and opposition being like either anti-national and so on, the whole thing has been blasted very successfully. And that is what has actually created a scare in the government, because they know that this is now irretrievable. Modi used to be like, they had built an image of him like he was some kind of god who couldn't be questioned. And this movement, he was ridiculed, and utter profanities were, that's one of the reasons why they've actually gone into a major witch hunt and trying to, you know, terrorize these small kids and so on, especially girls and young women. One of them was 15 years old. She was doxxed, address and phone, and all these details were put out on the social media. So they're afraid. And the first test of it is the two by-elections today, one of them in a constituency in Bihar called Bankipur, which was, BJP has never lost it for the last 30 years. They're losing it as we talk. The last rounds of counting are going on, but there's no chance of their recovering the loss. They are losing it to a new party. And the other one, the Congress is winning in Madhya Pradesh, again, a state ruled by the BJP. What has happened with this is that a decisive shift has occurred in terms of the way common sense had been dominated by this regime and its propaganda machinery.
0: What is the status of Modi support among the elite, the business elite, the ruling class, whatever you want to call them?
1: He had a substantial support in the middle class, but it is precisely that middle class, the younger generation of which is in revolt, the middle and lower middle. Among the elite, I think a lot of them have turned against Modi, though for business reasons and other calculations, they may not always come out openly. But many of them have shifted. Many of them who had actually supported this regime for the last 10 years, they have shifted from there. So it is now seeing one of its worst phases. And short of continuous stealing of elections, they can't win. That's quite clear now.
0: When is Modi up for election?
1: 2029 is the next election. And everything is now going to depend on how much the opposition parties, the parties actually have been lagging behind. They haven't really got their act together, and they're just continuously fighting against each other rather than coming together. Everything depends on that, because as long as the election commission is controlled, and what happens in India is that the election commission during the election controls the administration of the states also. So it becomes a quasi caretaker government in that process.
0: 3 years is a long time though.
1: Yes, but it's difficult for them to recover everything. That's why I said everything depends on how effectively the opposition can make use of this. Because this party is not going to, Kokra Janata Party is not going to contest elections as far as I can see. But the shift that it has brought about and the churning that is going on right now, which is not going to go away, but that has to be channelized politically and electorally, and then the opposition parties have to get their act together. That's the real challenge. And that's where I think we are in a phase of uncertainty. Modi knows that. Modi and his henchman Shah, the Amit Shah, who's the home minister, they know that very well, that actually all you have to do is to keep the opposition parties. So what they've been doing is toppling state governments after state governments, which are not with the BJP, by just simply buying over their legislative assembly members. And where they are not going to be or ready to sell themselves, they are put behind bars, either through some kind of raid on their premises with false cooked up cases, which happened in Delhi with the Aam Aadmi Party government. Almost the entire government leadership was in jail for a very long time. On an entirely cooked up case. Now they have been cleared by the court, but the damage is done.
0: Over the last decade or two, we've seen a

0: beginning, and then he held meetings in different states and so on. And then from the 20th of that month, they started this continuous sit-in. They know that at that point, they had no organization. There was no connection except for this huge online support. For purposes of the Delhi movement at that point, because that was the focus, they appointed four people as spokespersons. There was one lawyer, a woman lawyer called Ratna Singh. And apart from Abhijit Dipke, there were two mainly, but one of them has been a legal journalist, Saurabh Das. And the other, Ashutosh Ranka, he has been earlier with the Aam Aadmi Party also, and then works on education and so on. So that is all they had. So once they withdrew the movement, once this phase of the movement got over, I think now what they're trying to do is reach out and build the organization in some fashion. With one of them said that this phase now you are focusing on outreach. I don't think immediately there'll be results in terms of organization, but definitely some of these people have quite a lot of organizational experience and some backing from the Aam Aadmi Party, where again they understand organization quite well. But as of now, you're right, it might appear more like a flash in the pan that there's something very exciting when it was happening, but it looks like it might dissipate at that point. I don't think it's going to dissipate. The churning that has been set in motion is not going to stop. And interestingly, because a large number of left groups which had been participating in it, so there are tensions also, but by and large, the left groups have taken over in this phase while the Kokra Janata Party is actually trying to build its own organization. They have done one or two demonstrations in the meantime against the attacks and the framing of activists and participants of the march and so on. As long as there is the synergy between these left organizations and the Kokra Janata Party continues, I think it can be more than just an event of this moment.
1: But then the crack in Modi's aura of invincibility, that's something that's very significant and could be lasting, right?
0: That's pretty irreversible now. It's Humpty Dumpty's fault. It's like
1: he's not getting put back together again.
0: That's irreversible. I don't think there's any way they can actually get that back. That's why he's now vulnerable, because that whole aura of invincibility, that whole aura of unquestionability and all that is now blown to smithereens, absolutely.
1: That was Aditya Nigam, a Delhi-based political theorist. As I was preparing this episode, news came across the wires reporting that the Cockroach Janta Party will not, in fact, become a political party, but remain a pressure group focused on education, jobs, and government accountability. My name is Doug Henwood, and the program is Behind the News, back after a musical break.

this country. How so with Cockroach, a 1969 song by Albert King. Next, a large and detailed suite of progressive economic policies from the Political Economy Research Institute, aka PERI, at the University of Massachusetts. They're calling it Game Changers, Economic Policies for a Working America, and it's laid out in about 30 papers you can find on their website, PERI, PERI.umass.edu. It covers most of the major areas that any serious transformative agenda would have to address: care for the young, the old, and the sick, cleaning up the mess we've made of our planet, protecting workers and raising wages, civilizing the financial sector, providing affordable and decent housing for all, domesticating our bloated and vicious military among them. To talk about it, we're joined by the project director, Gerald Epstein, and a member of its coordinating committee, Juliet Shore. Jerry is a professor of economics at UMass and co-founder of PERI, and Julie is an

0: economist and professor of sociology at Boston College. Julie was on the show in July of last year, talking at length about her proposals to shorten the work week. You can look that episode up in my archive or check out her book, 4 Days a Week, Jerry Epstein and Juliet Shore. Let's start what we're now calling social reproduction. Nancy Fulbright has several contributions on that. On care, as she put it, the United States persistently underinvests in care and consistently treats it as a personal rather than a shared responsibility. So what are the components of the program?
1: So Nancy's program has several components. First of all, universal child care, federally funded. This not only helps children, but it also helps working parents, universal basic income for children. I mean, part of the mantra now is about affordability. And one of the key costs for people with children is childcare and other kinds of child expenses. So universal basic income for children to invest more in children and to help families. Finally, the third component is beefing up the paid family leave and medical leave. So these are the three care components that Nancy focuses on.
0: Now, at the other end of the lifespan, you've got some ideas, or Nancy and the rest of you have some ideas about how to care for elderly family members, which is an enormous burden on just about everyone.
1: Part of that is her plans for paid family and medical leave. Her and her team, as a rapidly aging person, I can certainly appreciate this. Her idea is that the care involves all ends, the entire end of the spectrum, from babies to elderly people. This is paid for at the state and local and federal level. And we have a whole policy analysis of how to pay for all of this in a progressive way so that the richer people and the billionaires pay for this rather than workers and their families.
0: A lot of these things are viewed only as costs. I mean, that's the way it's presented in the mainstream political discourse. But several of these papers make the point that there are actually returns as well. It's not just a cost. There are benefits, even, you know, in dollar terms, not just human benefits.
2: Yeah. And I think if you look at the sort of whole suite of policies that we're promoting, one of the big themes is these make economic sense. So that means many of them, if not most of them, actually can pay for themselves. And I think the point about investing in children particularly is something that the returns to that are very high, but they're not getting costed in the way that we think about policy. So that's one thing. But I think the other thing that's really different about this group of policies is that it's not so heavily centered on, let's have the federal government spend a lot of money on this and that. I mean, you started with the care policies, which are among the, you know, they sort of stand out a little bit because they are federal spending policies. But many of our other policies actually don't require the federal government to spend a dime. And we think about them under that game changers rubric, but changing the rules of the game. And so there are ways that changing the rules of the game doesn't necessarily cost the government anything, but can get much better outcomes. I've been working on the 4-day work week, as you know.
0: Planning to get to that in a moment.
2: Yeah, it's not costly for the government, but it has a lot of benefits. Or, you know, there are a variety of other things or policies that the government actually would save money by doing. And I think just cause protections for workers, for example, that doesn't involve expenditure. That's a really important principle of what we're doing, which is when you make the economy function better, you can actually save money.
0: Healthcare, what do you got there?
1: Well, we have two different sets of programs on healthcare. One is by Rosemary Batten and Eileen Applebaum, who many people might know as the people who wrote this great book on private equity, dissecting it and showing what was wrong with it. Now they have a new book on the financialization of healthcare. They go through in great detail how the profit motive and financialization along the whole chain of healthcare production in the U.S. is so costly and so counterproductive. They have a whole set of policies to try to reduce the impact of financialization and profit orientation, even for nonprofit healthcare operators in that space. The second policy we have is from Bob Polen, who has written a study on Medicare for All, But the focus of this has been on this work he's been doing on Medicare in New York State that he and Jeanette Wickslim, his co-author, and Peter Arno for New York State, how you can have Medicare for all in one state under certain conditions. And they have a very detailed plan for Medicare for New York.
0: One issue here is that a lot of people on the left have focused on the financing side, pay for healthcare. But the transformation in the provider side over the last couple of decades has been dramatic. We've gone from physicians as sole proprietors or small partnerships to large corporate bodies. The whole hospital sector is so much more profit-oriented than it used to be. Is there any way to take that on?
1: Well, that's what Eileen Applebaum and Rosemary Batt's proposal is all about, is how to put restrictions on profit making in these areas and how to have more controls over profit margins and so forth in all of these areas. So that's precisely what their proposal is about. And of course, the Medicare for All does have an important component about restricting payments to the private sector on these coverage.
0: The four-day week, Julie, of course, you've done a lot of work on this. I remember years ago, Barbara Ehrenreich wrote something, the concluding line of which was, workers of the world, relax. And
2: yeah.
0: I often think about that. We could use a little bit more relaxation. So tell us about the four-day, 32-hour week.
2: Yes. Yeah, so the proposal that we're putting forward is a federal proposal to amend the Fair Labor Standards Act. And an example of something that is pretty straightforward for the government to do. And of course, Senator Sanders has filed a bill for doing just this. Our proposal has a little bit of a tweak because we really want people to get that 32-hour week. One of the things that happened with the Fair Labor Standards Act when we went to the 40-hour week was a lot of workers ended up still having to work more than 40 hours. They did get an overtime premium, but the employers then reduced the base rate that they paid. So in the end, people were working those more than 40 hours and they weren't necessarily getting a true 50% premium for those extra hours. So our proposal has that if you work hours between 32 and 40, you get what's called comp or compensated time. So the employer has to give you that time back. And then at the 40 hours, you start accruing that 50% premium. So that's what we're arguing for. And it's on the basis of this extensive research that, as you know, I've been involved in with hundreds of companies and thousands of workers around the world showing that they've been able to reduce to the 32 hours without loss of productivity, without poorer performance by the companies. It actually just turns out to work for both sides. And we think there are large numbers of companies that could do this and that if they do, eventually those for whom it's a little bit harder would have to follow suit and they'll figure out ways to make it work too.
0: You've run trials in this. You're not just sounding off from an ivory tower. We should underscore that.
2: Correct. We've done research with these hundreds of firms. They start with a 6-month trial period. We study what happens then. But we also go back at 12 months. We've gone back at 2 years, and very few of them are reverting to 5 days. They're finding great success with the 4-day week. It took the pandemic to get companies to do something which people had been talking about for a long time. But when they had the courage to bite the bullet and try something, it turns out it's been really, really successful.
0: Here is a newish angle, is AI. What's it going to do to the work week and to employment in general? Have you thoughts about that within this program?
2: Yes. So AI comes in a number of different places. One, for the 4-day week, of course, if we have a lot of AI adoption and use and companies decide that rather than give some of that back to workers by reducing their hours, we're going to have a lot of unemployment. Work time reduction is, you know, one of the most sensible ways to avoid a whole class of really bad outcomes associated with AI, like mass unemployment and all the social disruption. We also have a wonderful proposal by Irene Tong and Paul Son on just cause job protections. One of the things, as you know, is in this country, employers can fire people for virtually any reason. There are a small class of reasons that you're not allowed to be fired for, discrimination, basically. People are getting fired without rationale, without explanation, without notice, without severance. And we already have these just cause protections in some places. New York City has some, for example. AI could be, and they recommend, putting it into just cause protections so that employers just can't lay off workers en masse and blame it on AI, which is something that we're seeing happening. And then we have another wonderful proposal on a solidarity fund to sort of revamp the UI system, which is not working well. It's been a nightmare. We know it was a nightmare during COVID. It doesn't cover enough people. It's too short. It's too hard to get it. So this is a revamp of the system, which really protects people who get fired for union activity, which of course they're not supposed to be, but also people whose jobs become at risk because of technological change like AI. One of the sort of innovative things is that these funds can be administered by unions or other workers' organizations like worker centers, which will help to build worker power. And that's a key theme of all of our work and jobs policies, which is capital has gotten so powerful compared to labor. And you can see it in the share of income going to capital. We need to rebuild labor organizations, labor solidarity, collective action by working people so we can get a fair share.
0: Let's move along to the environment. You've got a few things there as well. One, a constitutional amendment guaranteeing a clean and safe environment for all. I was surprised to learn that 7 states have such provisions, but I guess enforcement is the problem.
2: One of the things that's going on in Montana is young plaintiffs have been suing the state for their failure to regulate carbon emissions and protect the climate. So this is absolutely something that is feasible. Other countries have this in their constitutions. This is something that people should have the right to, which is a clean and safe environment. And we are proposing that constitutional amendment.
0: That was the voice of Juliet Shore. I'm speaking with her and Jerry Epstein about Game Changers, a set of policies they've been working on to transform the American economy. And there's significant emphasis on environmental racism, overburdened communities, you know, the fact that toxins get dumped in mostly non-white and poor zones. So how would you address that?
1: Well, in one of the sets of proposals from the environmental team, they call for monitoring, a special monitoring for these kinds of toxic dumping. At the Political Economy Research Institute, Michael Ash and Jim Boyce, who both on this team, have done a lot of putting together of EPA data on this kind of toxic dumping around schools and in poor communities and communities of color. Unfortunately, the APA has now stopped publishing these data, so they can't continue it. But there's lots and lots of evidence of these kinds of problems. Their proposal calls for very close and careful monitoring of this, making the information public, and then empowering communities to try to put a stop to this.
2: There's some other aspects here, which is no additional highly polluting activities in overburdened communities. I mean, that's something that's been to some extent in federal law, although it's not actually working well enough. Chemicals Without Harm Act, which is really strengthening the very woeful regulation of chemicals that, you know, we have had in this country for decades through both Republican and Democratic administrations and really ramping up. And of course, that would have a disproportionate positive effect on these overburdened communities that tend to be communities of color. And then the other dimension of our environmental program is a climate superfund, or the extreme weather superfund, we're calling it. But it's a polluters pay principle, very basic principle. You made the mess, you clean it up. It's what the superfunds that we have already have operated on that principle. And of course, the impacts on environmental racism and environmental justice communities of extreme weather are much greater. So this requires the major polluters to pay into a fund that could be used both for mitigation and adaptation. So really to address the growing threats to all of us, but in particular to those environmental justice communities.
0: And raising wages, the emphasis on raising wages at the bottom, what's the approach there?
2: There are two proposals that we have. One is for sectoral wage bargaining, and we're thinking there's already some steps in this direction. This is something that's done around the world. Healthcare and education are the two sectors that we're looking at first. And the emphasis here is on not just on the bottom, but raising up wages in the middle. I mean, one of the things that's been happening in this economy is that, of course, we know the middle is shrinking, but it's also falling farther behind. What happens here is it's a tripartite process with employers, workers' representatives, unions, or other kinds of groups representing workers, and the government. And you can think about this. It's happening. They're moving in some direction toward this in some states. It happened in fast food in California, in Minnesota, to raise up everybody. A lot of these are middle wage workers. So really giving a boost to them. And then we have a sort of old standby of progressive labor policy, which is raising wages at the bottom through increasing the minimum wage. But the really interesting thing here is the analysis by two leading labor economists, including David Weil, who was at the Department of Labor, and Laura Derenincourt, who's at Princeton University, showing how so many companies already are above the minimum and why it's working for them. Like many of the other policies in this program we're putting forward, we're showing why the old economic reasoning is wrong and that we've been sort of trapped in Econ 101, simplistic supply and demand analysis that isn't right. So, for example, with the minimum wage, you know, there's been a lot of research showing, well, it really doesn't cause unemployment, which is the story that the people who don't believe in government regulation have told. We have a rent control plank also showing, no, it doesn't actually reduce the supply of housing. So a key theme in all of these proposals is that the old story is wrong. There's a new economic story that we are telling that shows things that are good for ordinary people are actually good for the economy, too.
0: Moving along, no more bailouts. This is your bailiwick, Jerry. The finance sector has us all hostage. They say if you don't bail us out, the whole system will collapse. It's obviously self-serving, but there's some truth to it. Cascading bank failures did a lot to make the Depression great in the 1930s. How do you avoid bailouts?
1: Mark Jarcelich and I argue that we should not have any bailouts for Trump cronies. A lot of what's going on now in the crypto space and AI and so forth involves cronies of the Trump family and Trump himself, special favors for AI companies, special favors in the crypto space. And our concern is that if and when these get into trouble, and they likely will, that there's going to be specialized bailouts from the Trump administration for these actors. So first of all, we say none of that. Second of all, we say there's a procedure out there set up in the Dodd-Frank Act of 2011 for dealing with banks and other institutions that get into trouble, and that is working through bankruptcy processes, et cetera. We say we should follow those rules when banks and other institutions get into trouble. And finally, if there is spillover into the economy that will hurt workers or communities, that the federal government knows how to deal with that through a combination of Federal Reserve policy, lower interest rates, and also lending, and from the fiscal space, from the government. We saw that with COVID, how the government was able to jump in and support workers and families when there was a crisis. And we can learn from the mistakes that were made then. Again, it's like make the polluters pay. You make the people engage in this corrupt and or excessively risky activity, you make them pay and you protect everybody else.
0: It would also help to beef up the supervision and regulation side.
1: It would help to do that. And we call for that as well in some of our other proposals on the financial side. Hillary Allen and others have written, and Mark Jarcelich also have written policy briefs on beefing up regulation. It's going in the wrong direction now. It's just unbelievable what the Trump administration regulators have done to greenlight all kinds of risky activities. And they're expecting that they will be bailed out. And so that's why we say no more bailouts.
0: National rent control. The problem is very obvious. Rent is too damn high, as some candidate for mayor of New York City said some years ago. It's funny, always quotable Larry Summers says, the second way to destroy a city after bombing is rent control. I live in a city where it's pretty extensively rent regulated, and I don't feel the effects of bombing when I walk out in the street. What's your idea here?
2: So it's a federal policy, and it would be a universal cap on annual rent increases at either 3% or 0.75% of the local CPI, whichever is lower. If landlords undertake significant upgrades to their buildings, then you can get a bonus payment. But it's just a way to stabilize rent control, and it's got to be because it's a fixed asset. It's a very different animal than a factory, you know, building cars or whatever. People are just creaming profit off the top on these buildings. And we've got to do something to house people because we're building a lot of housing and the rent crisis is not going away. So just building housing is not sufficient. People are speculating in housing. They're taking enormous profits. We now have these algorithmically determined rents. We have big corporations buying up huge numbers of properties and they're fleecing this market. And it's something, housing is a human right. People need to have a decent, affordable place to live.
0: The underlying problem is, in large part, the inflation real estate values. And that's usually celebrated in public discourse as a good thing. Like rising house prices is supposed to be a good thing. But how do we deal with the endless inflation in real estate prices?
1: We do have a set of proposals on housing as a human right and social housing. That is a social housing authority that can start building more housing and try to deal with the supply side. It's not just a demand issue. There is a supply issue, but just cutting regulations, as the abundance people argue for, isn't going to get us there. We actually have to have more public-private investment in real, genuine housing for people. And so this idea of a housing authority that we've developed in our program goes some way towards dealing with that problem.
0: Okay, and the final plank in the platform here, demilitarizing, a smaller military. And we've got Trump now pushing the military budget to $1 trillion. He's looking to raise it by another 50%. What would a reasonable military budget look like? We're trying to maintain a global empire. It's a very expensive thing to do. Can we alter that posture?
1: Yes, in theory, we can. We have two proposals on that. One from Heidi Peltier from the Cost of War Project at Brown University, and another from Lindsay Kashkarian at Institute for Policy Studies and National Priorities Project. Lindsay points out that there have been very detailed proposals which suggest we can cut anywhere from $200 to $500 billion out of our $1 trillion, or now they're asking for $1.5 trillion for our budget, by changing our posture in the world from one of imperial advance to one of real defense. And this is cutting out big and unnecessary weapons programs, pulling back from these bases overseas that are now getting targeted by Iran. We could cut out a substantial amount. They both point out the amount of waste and abuse in the Pentagon budget, partly to help the military-industrial complex, you know, the arms producers and so forth. Heidi has a just transition program, because if you do cut back a lot on the military expenditure, then in the short run, there are communities in our country that will be hurt. You know, they're really dependent on defense spending. And she has a whole just transition program to ease away from military spending, protect these communities, and move into better forms for government spending.
0: Finally, now all we have to do is make this happen, which seems like a pretty steep climb. But the growth of DSA and associated phenomena makes all this seem not quite as hopeless as it might have seemed. What are your feelings on the political prospects here?
2: Certainly, there is a sort of growing segment of the progressive left that is ready for these kinds of policies. And I think our principle was things that might feel politically not available to us right away, but that make economic sense. So economically feasible, politically aspirational. We wrote a framing piece for the whole project. And one of the things we addressed there was the fact that there's so much skepticism about government now after a combination of both Republicans being so anti-government, you know, since Reagan, but also that the capture of government by both right-wing political interests, now the Trump crime family, business, corporate, financial interests, and all of that. So people are very rightly skeptical about the government in many ways, because it has been acting in really problematic ways. And so one of the things that we talk about is how the struggle to get these policies, and some of them can be initiated at a local level, some are state, some are federal. But the fact is, we're going to have to come together, organize, and fight for them. Nobody's going to hand them to us on a silver platter. And that process of fighting and creating democratic accountability in the state, you go all out in a place like thinking about New York and what's happening there, or Seattle, or some of the other places where progressive movements are really building. You get new policies in, you stay on them to make sure they don't get corrupted by the forces that you had to defeat to get the policy in the first place. That experience of being mobilized, empowered in a democratic movement, that's the secret sauce here. We need that going forward to keep the policies that we fight for, to keep them working, and so they don't get co-opted and destroyed and undermined.
0: That was Juliet Shore. We've been listening to her and her colleague Jerry Epstein discuss Game Changers, a set of proposals to transform the American economy. You can explore its details at Perry, P-E-R-I, umass.edu. That's it for me, Doug Henwood. Let's go out with this, some of Bach's Toccata in E minor, BWV 914, performed by Glenn Gould. It may not actually have been written by Bach, but instead by Benedetto Marcello, or maybe it's some sort of hybrid, but it came from a period before our bourgeois notions of individual authorship were fully formed. So who cares, because it's pretty great. Till next week, bye.

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0: Good morning, good morning. This is John Dingfelder. You're listening to Down and Dirty. I've got some fantastic co-hosts today. Regulars, Lynn Marvin Dingfelder. And
1: I'm a regular. I better be 30 years.
0: 30 years regular. And Vic DeMaio, a good friend of DeMaio and Associates and political consultant, et cetera, et cetera. Good morning, Vic.
2: And the Joan Rivers of this show. So when you guys need a break, I'm here. And I want to also introduce our friend, mutual friend, Luis Salazar. He's running the, we're live streaming today.
0: We're live streaming. How do people see that?
2: Victor, on my personal page, Victor DeMaio, that was approved by Sean, so I had to do it that way. So Sean says it's okay.
0: And on Facebook?
2: On Facebook, yes.
0: Okay, cool.
2: We're live streaming, and it'll be on later if people want to see this great show on.
0: I want to see how good looking we are.
2: Yes.
1: So. Okay.
0: All right, we got Skip on the board, Anthony on the phones, and speaking of the phones, we are thrilled to have be introducing our guest in a second or two. There is a heavy duty race for mayor on the 18th of August.
1: Yeah.
0: And that's the kind of the primary over there in St. Petersburg. Mitch Perry and Ray Roa have had 5 of the 6 candidates on their show, and we are glad to have the last candidate who wants to appear on WMNF, and that's Charlie Crist, former governor. Charlie, are you there?
3: I am here, John. How are you this morning? Happy Friday to you all.
2: Happy Friday
0: to you. How are you, sir? You're doing good?
3: I'm doing great. I'm doing just great.
0: What is it, about two?
3: Day in St. Petersburg, and we just had a great little gathering and a forum at the shuffleboard courts in downtown.
1: Oh, that's one part.
2: That's
1: a
2: big deal.
0: Did you show them how to do it, Charlie? How to push that shuffleboard?
3: I don't know how to do it. No. I know how to play quarterback, but I don't know shuffleboard very well.
0: We did shuffleboard when I was a kid at the beach every summer.
3: Oh, yeah.
0: Every motel seemed to have a shuffleboard. Shuffleboard court. But anyway, we're thrilled you joined us here today. We've got a panel of folks who want to ask you questions. As you know, WMNF broadcasts all over the Bay Area, including St. Petersburg. And we do have a lot of St. Petersburg listeners, and that's why we invited you on. So, Charlie, I'm not going to go through your entire background.
1: We don't have enough time.
0: Yeah, Senator, Education Commissioner,
2: Attorney General,
0: Governor, then Congressman.
2: Right.
0: And kind of chilled out for a while. By the way, happy birthday. I noticed you had a big birthday. You and I are exactly the same age, and we're getting old, Charlie. So you were the governor of the third largest state. Why circle back and run for mayor?
3: Because St. Pete's special to me. This is my hometown, and I've lived here since I was 3 years old, John, and I can't believe it, but you know, went to public school here, graduated from St. Pete High, was senior class president of St. Pete High.
1: Hmm.
3: You know, being a public servant started when I was in junior high school.
1: Wow.
3: At Bay Point Junior High School in South St. Pete. And I ran for homeroom representative for
2: Early
3: not
2: start.
3: A joke, really. And won, and winning is fun, as you know, and having served well on the city council. But it's just, it's been a joy, and I love St. Pete, and mostly what I love about St. Pete are her people. And, you know, my dad still lives here. He turned 94.
1: Oh, wow. God bless him. That's great.
2: His mercy.
0: Mazel tov.
3: Yes, mazel tov, correct.
0: Hey, Charlie, my political career almost started at 7th grade, except I lost my race for 7th grade student council president. So.
3: Well, I was student council president when I went to a different junior high school because they moved to the north side of St. Pete.
0: There you go.
3: Yeah.
0: Well, jumping into some serious issues, a big issue on this side of the Bay, of course, is the Rays. You know, Tampa and Hillsborough County have been chomping at the bit to steal your Rays. You know, are you going to make, if you're elected mayor, are you going to make a big effort to keep them over there?
3: Oh, sure. Absolutely. I know it seems like it's gotten a little bit snagged in Tampa. I know the city council had a vote last week that was really not supportive. And so, you know, I can only imagine that the Rays must be thinking, well, you know, we might like to go to Tampa, but we'd sure like to go where we're maybe a little more welcomed by the city council.
1: Mm-hmm.
3: I don't know what was going on with that, but. Well, it's expensive. I mean, let's be honest. You know, to be able to absorb that and build a stadium, I mean, that's multiple billions of dollars. And Tampa already has, you know, some great franchises. The Buccaneers, I'm a huge Buck fan. The Lightning, great hockey team. And now trying to pursue the Rays. And it looks like they're still having some negotiations and trying to work through that. But, yeah, John, to answer your question directly, if I have the honor of winning this office, I'm going to give every effort I can to keep him in St. Pete. I mean, St. Petersburg just put about $60 million into the Trop.
2: Mm-hmm.
3: I went to opening day. It was wonderful. And it looks completely new on the inside. Different lighting, different mm-hmm. sound system, brand new turf. I mean, it's amazing. It's really incredible. Just a beautiful facility. You don't get hot when you go to a game there during the summer.
2: It rained on.
3: I'd give it the old college try. I'm a never give up kind of guy.
2: And also, they got a brand new paint job. The new roof is beautiful. Like you said, new turf. And they're actually, that's amazing. They're on the top of the division against with a group that has the New York Yankees, Boston Red Sox, you know, Toronto. I mean, to be on top of that group.
0: But are they getting the fans? I think that's a big issue.
2: Right.
0: Well, let's move on to another issue that seems to be a hot button in your race for mayor. And by the way, if you're just tuning in, this is former Governor Charlie Crist, who's attempting to run for mayor of St. Petersburg. Infrastructure. I've been watching some of the debates that you guys have had over there, and this issue about the hurricanes, and did Mayor Welsh respond, you know, properly and quick enough, you know, to the hurricanes. You know, you respond and say infrastructure is the key. But as we've seen over here in Hillsborough County and Tampa, that's hundreds and hundreds of millions of dollars to, you know, improve the infrastructure and be ready for hurricanes. Where's that money going to come from?
3: Well, it comes from our taxpayers. I mean, you know, they're giving an awful lot of money that they have to pay, you know, to the city, just like happens in Tampa. And, you know, what you have to do as a good executive is determine the budget and where you put the money. And, you know, the money needs to be going toward infrastructure. I mean, you know, as I told you, I've lived in St. Pete for forever. And it seems to me that, you know, we get a light rainstorm and we're flooding over here mm-hmm. in St. Petersburg. And that's unacceptable.
1: Mm-hmm.
3: And I think that, you know, we have to make sure that we allocate the resources responsibly. That you use them to do the kinds of things that citizens want and demand. And that starts, you know, with safety first, fire and police, and making sure that you have our neighborhoods that are safe. Make sure your house doesn't burn down if you get a fire going, and you protect people, and you have that kind of service that is provided to the citizens throughout the city of St. Petersburg. And that's what I think is number one. And the recovery from the hurricanes was horrible.
1: Yes.
3: Horrible.
2: Yes.
3: This administration was not prepared. And I've done that as your attorney general, as your governor, responding to storms all over the state of mm-hmm. Florida. So this is not new to me. You have to be prepared for the worst, but hope for the best when you have a storm coming your way. We all know that. And we had the horrible experience of Helene and Milton in 2024.
0: Damn, damn.
1: I still have flashbacks on that one.
2: Yeah.
3: Yeah, I was living on Shore Acres, like ground zero for that.
2: Yeah, boat.
3: I mean, it was awful.
0: All right, Lynn has a question.
1: Hey, Charlie, this is Lynn. How are you?
3: Hey, Lynn. I'm good. How are you this morning?
1: You holding up okay? I know the campaign trail is a tough one.
3: I'm doing good. I'm enjoying my Red Bull Light.
1: Oh, jeez. So early. Oh, dear. So you started in politics, I think it was about 92. Is that right?
3: That's correct.
1: Okay.
3: That's right. Got elected to the state senate.
1: Yeah.
3: Representing Tampa and St. Pete, as a matter of fact.
1: And thank you for that. Talk to me about the changes that you've seen personally. We're all kind of ruminating from I had kind of a different type of campaigning. I feel like they've gotten meaner, tougher, in some cases uglier. What changes have you seen over the years in politics and in the many fields that you've run?
3: Campaigning in 1992 is so much different than what it is in 2026. It's not even funny.
1: Yeah.
3: I mean, social media, I think, has been a huge impact in campaigns today. Mm-hmm.
0: Positive and negative.
2: Yeah.
3: Well, both. Yeah, of course. You know, different people have different styles. And, you know, it just occurs to me that being able to reach that many people inexpensively as you can,
1: right,
3: whether it's
1: right.
3: Instagram or Facebook or whatever.
1: Or even text messages. We're effective. Getting texting now. Candidates texting us, yeah. And it's just...
3: That's another new development.
1: Yeah, right.
2: Right.
1: A little invasive.
0: What's,
1: but
0: the, what's the downside, Joey?
3: The downside of campaigns? Well, you know what's kind of neat about this one? It's nonpartisan.
2: Mm. Right,
3: and it's the first nonpartisan campaign I've ever been involved.
0: Yeah, I was gonna make a point of that. Yep, you beat me to it. Yeah,
3: and I love it. I love it because you don't have sort of the hard right and the hard left stuff going on as much as you do in a partisan race, obviously. But it's a great opportunity, to have a campaign that has some civil discourse about it and trying to talk about issues. Focused on serving the people of St. Petersburg, and that's what I'm doing, and very happy with the campaign. I'm enjoying it, remarkably so. Running statewide, you got to move to Pensacola, Miami, Lauderdale, Jacksonville. This, I just get to stay home.
1: You can stay home.
2: Exactly.
3: And it's wonderful.
1: Some might argue that you've always been nonpartisan because you've been with different parties at different times, so you're very experienced with this.
2: Exactly.
1: This full service.
3: I've been a Republican, a Democrat, and an Independent, but I've always been a Floridian and American first.
1: There you go. Right. You got that one down. That's good.
0: Well, actually, Lynn will help me segue into a question I had about that, Charlie, is... The Republican Party turned their back on you when you gave President Obama a little hug on the tarmac at the airport. And
3: the hug that killed me.
0: The hug that rang around the state.
3: Nice to the President of the United States.
0: Yeah, but have you had any a negative feedback from hardcore Republicans who remember that day, who won't forgive you or whatever?
1: That's so silly.
3: No, I really haven't. Mm-hmm. Time is a great healer, John, and that's been, that was in 2008.
0: Yeah.
3: Mm-hmm. That's been a long time ago. Actually, it was early 2009, February 2009.
1: Wow.
0: Yeah, the president was bringing money to the Bay Area, and God forbid you gave him a hug about it.
2: Can I ask a question?
3: Dollars. It was during the Great Recession, and he needed the help, and because he was that helpful to Florida, we didn't have to fire teachers, firefighters, police officers. I mean, he got us through that great recession, which was anything but great.
1: I miss that guy.
0: Yeah, we built a lot of infrastructure with some of that money here in Tampa. Vic DeMaio has a question.
2: Hey, Charlie, your friend Vic DeMaio here.
3: All right, my man. How you doing?
2: Fine. I remember when you and I first met, you were a senator. That was your first, and I was a baby lobbyist at Florida State with the Florida Student Association. I walked in your office. At that time, I was so... enamored with the fact that here you are being with the Republican Party and you were fighting the big utilities. I mean, that was one of the things that really impressed me. And I said, I got to meet this guy,
1: You're a yellow dog.
2: Oh, yeah. And I'm like, who is this guy that's going against this entire party who's usually in bed with them? And I understand there's along those same lines, there's been a debate up in Clearwater whether to switch off of Duke and maybe, and I hear there's rumblings in St. Pete of maybe switching off of the current utility and figuring out if it's cheaper to do it. Because I remember in Tallahassee when I first moved there, I worked for Bob Graham as press secretary and then went to FSU. I thought my utility bill was double. The city owned the utility in Tallahassee, but it was more expensive, probably because it was colder, than it was in Tampa. So I was wondering what you think about those opportunities of, saving people money.
0: They call it Dump Duke over
2: Dump
0: in
2: Duke.
0: In Pinellas County.
3: That's right.
2: Have you thought about that? Or the people, or the, what do you think may happen with that?
3: I have mixed emotions. If St. Petersburg were to go forward and not have Duke Energy anymore, you'd have a $1 billion investment that you would have to cover.
2: Right.
3: And that's the entire year budget for St. Pete. So I don't know how you do that. And then you don't have fire, you don't have police, and it's just it's an interesting idea to say the least. Clearwater, you're right, was looking at it, and they had a study to try to analyze, the ins and the outs and what it would be like. This is weird. But about a week and a half ago, the city council here voted to have their own study for $600,000.
2: Right.
3: Why couldn't they just go to Clearwater and say, can we look at your study?
2: Exactly.
3: I mean, what's up with that?
2: Yes,
3: I don't understand. To me, it defies common sense.
4: Right.
3: And you could save the taxpayer $600K.
4: Right.
3: That would be a nice thing to do.
4: Right.
3: And find out what it would look like if St. Pete wanted to move forward on that. I don't anticipate that happening because of the upfront expense is just extraordinary. And I think that would be very challenging, very difficult. And you'd have to buy all the poles, their lines, everything. And I don't know how you really do that in a feasible way that's physically responsible.
2: So I guess you're kind of not too crazy about this property tax amendment and how it's going to hurt the cities and counties.
3: Well, you know, and right now it's not on the
1: ballot. It's not on the ballot.
4: Right.
3: A judge ruled that mm-hmm. it can't go on the ballot with its current language mm-hmm. because it's deceptive.
1: How do you feel about that?
3: I praise the judge. Mm-hmm. why would you want the legislature, in their infinite wisdom, mm-hmm. putting right. things on the ballot where they're misleading about what it's going to do?
1: Mm-hmm.
3: I mean, you know, we don't need to be hoodwinked by the Florida legislature. That's right. not appropriate. That's not treating the boss, right. meaning the people, right. appropriately. You got to be honest and straightforward. With
0: well, them. and they spent. I think they spent about, you know, 5 hours. You know,
2: really?
0: Massaging. Charlie, let's jump a little bit. You say you've been a resident of St. Pete for you know pretty much your entire life. You've probably been through who knows eight or ten different mayors during your life. What single mayor is your favorite and did the best job, and why?
3: Well, there's a couple actually. you know, the Ricks.
1: Yeah,
4: right.
3: Rick Kreisman and Rick Baker.
4: Right.
3: Rick Baker and I went to Florida State together. We graduated the same year in our fraternity houses. Vic, you may know this. I was a Pike, and he was
2: I remember
3: like,
2: that
3: like
2: little choo-choo, that little Rick, yeah, was so it the I fire truck?
3: Rick very well a long right. time ago. That truck, we had a fire truck.
2: Yeah,
3: but you know, I think both yeah, of them did a very good job as mayors of St. Petersburg, and they're both great friends.
0: What in particular during their tenure jumps out at you in regard to the job they did?
3: Well, I thought what Rick Baker did in a great way was get involved in public education. And, you know, traditionally, public education is not something that really falls into the bailiwick of a mayor. But he made it so. And I really applaud him for that. Bringing grades up for a lot of our schools, having more private investment in helping teachers. You know, I'm a huge public teacher fan. Two of my three sisters were public teachers in St. Petersburg. And I'm very proud of that fact. And with Kreisman, he was really focused on the environment and getting jobs and working with small business in a significant way. And, you know, I just think that those two gentlemen, one Democrat, one Republican, did a very good job for the city of St. Petersburg that I love so much.
0: All right, Lynn?
1: Charlie, nationwide, we're seeing kind of a resurgence, or actually maybe even a new movement of progressives and the DSA, the momentum of these yeah. newly elected, extremely progressive candidates. Mm-hmm. Your thoughts on that, and have you had to change your platform or your leanings to maybe be more attractive to that voter? And do you see that kind of energy in St. Pete?
3: Yeah, well, yeah, to an extent, sure. But, you know, I'm fond of telling people when they ask, you know, are you a Democrat now, or what party are you in? I am a Democrat,
4: right?
3: But I'm a Florida Democrat.
4: Mm-hmm.
3: And I mean, like Bob Graham.
2: Right, my old boss. You
3: know, and exactly, and Lawton Childs. I mean, mm-hmm. these guys were giants.
1: Mm-hmm. The good old days.
3: You know, enormously popular, incredibly hardworking, and real people. And, you know, that's the tradition of the Democratic Party in Florida, led by, you know, people like them.
1: But could they have won today, Charlie, in terms of this new momentum and this movement of people wanting more and faster and more progress?
3: Well, I don't know. I mean, that's a great question. You don't know until you're on the ballot. Mm-hmm. And, you know, like John and I know, and then you find out what it is that people really do want, because they're going to either vote you up or vote you down. And, so you get a quick education on election night. Sometimes it isn't pleasant. But fortunately for me, most of the time it's been pretty pleasant. And, so I look forward to this election. I'm very excited about it. St. Pete's a wonderful city.
1: Oh, it is.
3: But we desperately need better leadership. you know, it looks like we're losing the race. We turned down Moffitt and putting a significant satellite in St. Petersburg. Mm-hmm. God only knows why. Mm-hmm. That's beyond my comprehension,
2: right,
3: and defies common sense. I mean, and it's personal to me. My older sister died of brain cancer about 10 years
1: ago. I'm so sorry.
3: And then, well, thank you. I appreciate that. But she's in a better place. But, you know, it's just, to me, that defies common sense. And the reason I heard, or at least saw news accounts, that the mayor rejected it, is they wouldn't build more affordable housing with the cancer center. Well, let's be honest. You know, Lee Moffitt's a dear friend, former Speaker of the House.
1: Yes.
2: Right.
3: And, you know, I can only imagine what, you know, the folks at Moffitt were thinking when the mayor said that you got to have more, you know, affordable housing as part of this project. They're not contractors. They're not developers, Moffitt. You know, they're not home builders. They have one purpose, and it's to cure cancer. And that wasn't contractors. They're not developers, Moffitt. You know, they're not home builders. They have one purpose,

0: every day, shows up to work. There's a notion that would be great. But, you know, we just deserve better. And all right. That's why I've decided to do this. And
1: there you go.
0: I hope I win.
1: Charlie, I was watching one of the debates. One of your pledges is to cut property tax to the tune of $15 million, which of course is admirable. But as you know, every cut, every yin has a yang. So if you cut property tax, you have to cut services or cut somewhere else. Where do you find that money in the city budget?
2: Where's it coming from?
1: Specifically.
0: Specifically, there are over 20 people in the mayor's current administration that make over $200,000 a year. Over 20.
2: Wow.
0: You know, I don't know how you do that, but whatever. You know, but there are efficiencies that you can find. And you're right. It would bring $14.8 million back to the taxpayers with a 0.4 millage cut in St. Pete ad valorem taxes. They deserve it. The people deserve it. And, you know, that's $14.8 million out of a billion-dollar budget for St. Pete. So there are places that you can find savings without reducing services one iota. And I figured it out. You can do it. I had to do it as governor. I mean, I ran a state. I can certainly run a city, especially one that I love as much as I do St. Peter.
2: That's an interesting perspective.
1: Yeah. So,
0: you know, these are the facts, and they're stubborn things.
1: The county commissions and the mayors across the state have had a lot of pressure from the governor and from the frankly from Washington to sign on with ICE. Various mayors, including our mayor over here, Mayor Caster, signed the what they call the 287G document, which I believe is a federal document to work with ICE and to support ICE. In terms of rounding up alleged.
3: Well, I deal with that as
2: human
3: president
2: beings.
3: Of Hispanic Caucus. We deal
1: alleged
3: with that mess
1: beings.
3: Every day.
1: But you know, alleged, you know, folks who are alleged not.
3: Because it allows
1: to be
3: regular
1: here.
3: Cops to be ICE agents, in effect. You
1: right.
3: Know?
1: And, have you given much thought to that in terms of, you know, what you would do that with that issue? Some people, I think, are have urged both Mayor Caster and Mayor Welsh to rescind the 287G agreements and not be supportive of ICE. What's your position on that, Charlie?
0: Well, you know, ICE is an interesting animal, and the way it's comported itself in the past year is disgusting.
3: Agreed.
0: I mean, they murdered people in Minneapolis. You know, this lady who was killed, I mean, it's tragic. I imagine all of you have seen the video of her.
3: Yeah.
0: And she was driving her SUV,
3: right,
0: trying to leave where there was some bit of a disturbance up there, and looked right into the camera of the person who was shooting this video and said, "I'm not mad at you. I'm just trying to go home."
3: Right.
0: And then she gets shot in the head.
3: Right.
0: By the person doing the video. I mean, that's it's unbelievable. Where's the indictment? Where's the murder charge? I don't get it. I don't understand that. You know, I was your attorney general. Upholding the law and making sure the laws are enforced is pretty damn important. And that's not happening. I don't get it. So I'm not a fan of ICE. I'm a fan of enforcing the law, but not murdering our fellow Americans. That's unconscionable.
2: So would you sign that type of agreement?
0: With ICE? Why would you?
2: Okay.
3: Well, actually, it's actually technically enough.
0: I'm not kidding. Yeah. You know?
3: You'd have to
0: It was a young lady, and then they murdered, you know, this fellow who was trying to help somebody who had fallen and hurt their head on the sidewalk.
3: Right.
0: And they killed him, shooting him in the back 10 times.
2: Yeah, no, it's
0: that's
2: horrific.
0: Control.
2: Horrific.
0: That's out of control.
3: And there are a lot of immigrants.
0: Longer, but I do have to go.
3: Okay.
0: I want to thank you so much, John, for offering me this opportunity. And Lynn and Vic, it's great to be with all of you. And thank you for the great service you at WMNF. It's amazing. NPR, I absolutely love it.
2: Well, we'd love to have you back sometime, Charlie, when you have time.
1: Yeah, good luck with this go-round. We have a pretty strong feeling you'll be in the runoff, if there is a runoff, and we hope to have you back in the next round, Charlie.
0: I look forward to it. Thanks so much, John, and y'all have a great weekend. God bless you.
1: Thanks for calling.
3: Thanks, Charlie. Thank you, sir. Thank you. See you soon.
1: If you're just tuning in, that was Governor Charlie Crist, who's running to be mayor of the city of St. Petersburg. He's running against the current incumbent mayor, well,

0: Welch, as well
1: it's a crowded
0: as
1: field.
0: Four other really qualified candidates. I was listening to the debate. I think it was on the west side. I don't know if you were there. Mitch Perry just joined us. Mitch, with being our resident expert on
1: all things politics.
2: Congrats on getting Governor Crist on your show because you know we tried to get him on the skinny. We have had the other candidates on. There are six candidates running in this race. On August 18th.
1: Solid stuff. You helped us with our homework. Thank you.
2: Yeah, it's a very interesting race, as St. Pete mayoral elections always are. You know, and I've always said this. I've probably said this on our show before, but there's a difference. Tampa and St. Pete, there's a lot of similarities, but there's some differences. And one of them is on mayoral reelection campaigns, and that is, you know, Jane Castor was reelected with no real opposition back in, was it 2023? Even though, you know, there were some people who had issues with her. Well, and Ken Welch, you know, people had issues with him. If Charlie Crist doesn't get in the race, you know, Ken Welch may you know, come back and win reelection. But
0: with 50%.
2: But St. Pete, we've seen this with Rick Kreisman. You know, you mentioned Rick Kreisman during the interview with Charlie Crist. Rick Kreisman was a really, I think, relatively popular after his first term. Former Mayor Rick Baker got in the race, who was also very popular. And that was a race that, you know, a lot of us thought that Rick Kreisman was going to lose. And in fact, in the runoff, believe it or not, I think most black people were thinking that Rick Baker would get more votes. They would still maybe go to the general. And Rick Kreisman went by a couple points in the runoff. They both went into the final. And it was, I think, the same thing, about a 2 or 3 point difference there. So the incumbents in St. Petersburg are always going to be challenged. What I've always seen in my years living in the Tampa Bay area, Tampa not so much. Yeah. And so
0: Mayor Arroyo got a free ride.
2: Bob Buckhorn basically did in 2015, I guess it was.
0: Dick got a free ride.
2: Well, and the thing about Tampa is, like, it's got this, you know, interesting thing about liking to bring back mayors again. Dick Recko, how many times was he mayor? And he almost back a fourth time when Buckhorn beat him in 2011. And now we know that Bob Buckhorn has raised a lot of money and is, you know, probably an odds-on favorite if you had to put bets down right now to win.
0: So why do you think that is? Why does St. Pete, you know, want to see new and different, perhaps, opposed to recycling mayors in Tampa?
2: That's the question. I mean, have I interviewed enough people to understand that? I don't know. I don't know, but it just maybe the electorate's just more activist-oriented, that is not content. You know, Ken Welch has really been challenged a lot. Some things fairly, some things maybe not so fairly, but that's the way it works, right? And so he's really under the gun here. It is 5 years in office. They got an extra year that because they changed the election. So this is the first time, by the way, that I think ever, that, or at least since my lifetime, that St. Pete's actually having an election, mayoral election, city council election in the fall. Not the fall. They used to have the spring, like Tampa did. Spring. They moved that to the fall, but always in off years. Right. It would have been last year, but they went through a referendum and they changed it.
0: Gubernatorial years.
2: Well, yeah, and so there's the question, people in Tampa, some people in Tampa want to do that, and then the others will say, well, no, because we'll get blocked out by the governor's race, by the senator's race. But then again, Tampa votes in March, though. That is, and St. Pete used to do that, too.
3: Right.
2: And St. Pete changed that a long time ago.
1: I remember when Tampa changed it.
3: Yeah.
1: And it used to be mainstream.
3: Right.
1: And what happens is the smaller offices, if you will, as you know, Mitch, you know, school board and city council get ignored by the glamour and the glitz and the money of the bigger campaigns statewide. And when the state comes swooping in, forget about it. So I kind of like the separation of local and grassroots because you can really focus on local issues.
2: That is the argument to do it.
3: So. Well, they also, but they're talking about it now. There's still
1: New Orleans.
2: Well, the thing also is
1: everything old is new again.
2: It also costs participation, though, because of there's other, you know, more glamorous races like this fall, the governor's race, the Senate race. You're going to have more people vote.
0: Turnout.
2: Turnout wise than you would. Probably, I mean, we'll see how it turns out, but that's going to be the obvious positive effect if you want more people involved in the participation. But and some people like that because they also, they get more attention if you have it, not with everybody else.
1: Well, you get more money, and that's the other thing is that if you give to campaigns, you probably only have so much money to give.
3: Right.
1: So are you going to give to the local race and someone you know and see in the supermarket? Or are you going to give to the governor's right. race who you feel right. passionate about? And so I think, you know, I think that's a major consideration that people don't talk about.
0: Hey, gang, we probably should take some calls. We've got some interesting topics.
1: Gang.
0: Hey, gang. 813-239-9663. Let's talk about St. Pete Mayor's race and, you know, perhaps.
1: Or politics in general.
0: Politics in general.
1: What's the name of the show?
3: Down and Dirty.
0: Down and Dirty.
3: Down and Dirty. I do want.
0: We weren't too down and dirty with Charlie this morning, but I did try and ask him some, you know, tougher questions. I don't know. What do you think, Mitch? Were you able to listen to the show?
2: I listened to a little bit of it. I'm interested with the last question, or one of the last questions about the 287G, mm-hmm. because that, if you guys listened to our interview with Ken Welch last week.
1: Yes.
2: Ken Welch, Mayor Welch, all due respect, I had to disagree with him, and I still do, because he basically made it sound like he had to do it. And in fact, you know, I'm reading this week in Miami, Mayor Eileen Higgins, who elected back in December, she ran on a pledge, one of her pledges was to maybe rescind the 287G agreement in Miami. And I read just yesterday in Miami Herald that she's still intending to try to do that. Because she legally, what might happen, of course, is Attorney General James Uffmeyer may come in and threaten her.
3: Right. Take her out of office. They'll just take her out of office.
2: The cities do not have to do that. The counties did. That was part of the 2025 law.
0: The law says counties, not
2: yes,
0: cities.
2: Right. Yeah, absolutely. They wanted to get cities, but that didn't ultimately happen. And so, you know, it's just that there are cities in Florida right now who do not have a 287G. That is a fact.
1: Mitch, explain that to people. Yeah. What does that mean? What is that?
0: The 287G.
2: That is agreement to work with the federal authorities, basically to cooperate with them when it comes to detaining an undocumented immigrant. Again, local police are not going to go looking for undocumented people, but if they bring them in for some other offense, and then when they, you know, bring up their system, they check it out with the federal database, and oh, this person has, you know, is at, in violation, out of status, contact federal authorities. They can do that. They can hold those people. I think, you know, I don't know if it used to be like you couldn't do that before more than 48 hours. It makes sure that you have, you have to work with federal authorities on that. You can't just let this person go and, you know, they have this other, you know, problem and just, you know, the feds have to be involved with it.
1: I thought Charlie's response was strong.
0: Actually very, very
3: personal
0: and passionate.
1: Yeah.
0: What was I going to say? Oh, I think we're all in agreement that if somebody gets arrested for a violent crime or something like that, you know, maybe it's not a bad idea to, you know, to get the feds involved or something like that. But, you know, this goes down to traffic stuff.
2: Well, and that's,
0: you know, that's the tragedy.
2: Right, because, you know, when President Trump was elected back in 2024, you know, immigration was one of the big hot topics that were considered to be favorable to the Republicans, because there had been a lot of folks that came over across the border undocumented for several years in the Biden administration. So that is supported by the American people. But yeah, when it comes to like, in terms of like getting serious, you know, people deporting them, serious crimes, we see that across the board in terms of polling, not for people who've lived here for 25 years.
0: Driving license without
1: or
0: license
1: in the
0: suspended.
1: Or,
3: right.
1: You know, I mean,
3: and grandma's been sitting in the closet in Cuba for 50 years. And
2: you know,
3: they're dragging people out of their homes. That's turned even the Cuban population I deal with in Miami totally against the Trump, the Republicans.
2: Well, that would be interesting, Vic, by the way, in the fall in some of these elections, because, you know, the Hispanic vote has been one that's gone Republican in South right. Florida for years now.
1: Mm-hmm.
2: And I did a story about this a while ago, thinking that could be a pivot point for Democrats perhaps to capitalize politically in 2026. Then again, when you talk to some of the folks down there, they're more sometimes more focused on foreign policy with things like Cuba and Venezuela.
1: Right. Sure.
2: And, you know, the Trump administration removed Maduro back in January, that was immediately applauded. Like, yeah, we wanted to get rid of this guy. Now, of course, nothing's really happened, changed there in terms of like getting it more democratic in Venezuela. But the same thing even goes with Cuba, where you keep on reading every other day that there's going to be some reaction or something that you're going to do with Cuba to try to move room.
3: It's all BS. Listen, I'm Cuban. Right. I've been to Cuba a dozen times. They always talk a good game, but nothing ever happens.
2: But the thing I think that's interesting, Vic, is that I think that the foreign policy type of thing maybe still overcomes the anger of the Hispanic community about the deportations and the immigration, which I think is very real, and people maybe thinking that they won't vote Republican this year because they're angry at the Trump administration, but then they hear these things about Venezuela and Cuba.
3: Like, well, Cubans are like any other people. They have to pay the bills of rent, electricity, phone, lights, and everything's up now. I think Trump at 30% is being, giving us a huge opportunity to make inroads.
1: Especially if they have power and lights. Right. I read where it's really been horrific.
3: Well, you know, Cubans are the most, you know, they can make a carburetor out of a paper cup. What they're doing now is they're importing these little solar race panels and they're charging batteries. This one lady has a car battery in her house. She charges it during the day. At nighttime, she can watch TV, run the refrigerator.
2: It's not, I mean, they have a society.
3: Yeah, it's true. Yeah. But suffering. They're suffering now. Suffering. And by the way, I wanted to get this in real quick because obviously Mitch didn't read my column that when I wrote, like I said, a couple weeks ago.
1: Uh-oh.
3: When I predicted that Bob Buckhorn will not be the next mayor.
2: I gave
3: the reasons why. And you mentioned the first thing out of your mouth, which, and you know this because you've run, the people always gauge you by how much money you've raised. How much money you raised. Well, this last race with Tomko was spent $3 million against Brian Nathan, who had 100 grand.
2: Michigan. Always need to
3: $60 million versus, right.
1: So and that's not a wonderful thing, actually.
3: Money doesn't buy you votes. You got to go out and earn your vote and knock
2: on
3: doors.
2: But also name recognition with money can help, i.e. Charlie Crist, i.e. Bob Buckhorn. I mean, we'll see what happens.
3: Well, Charlie's got the most money.
2: I missed that call.
3: Well, I'll give you a copy.
0: I'll give it to you for free.
1: I can't read it.
0: So circling back to the St. Pete race, I find this race really interesting. So where are these votes coming from, Amy? Where will, in your opinion, Mitch, you know, Charlie Crist, where is votes coming from? Clearly, Lynn asked a question about the DSA. Charlie's not getting the DSA votes. Gabbard is going to, you know, probably get the DSA votes.
2: Right. If you think about the quote-unquote progressive, you know.
1: What is the demographic? How does that work?
2: Well, I would just say this about, you know, the black community is also significant in terms of how it votes in St. Petersburg.
0: And will they split for that woman?
2: Well, in terms of the mayor's race, because of course Ken Welch being the first black mayor in St. Pete is a very major, thing for many folks in St. Pete. But Charlie Crist has historically done well with black
3: voters.
2: Very well. You know, but as a Republican even. You know, when he was a Republican, he did fight for voting rights, for example.
3: Yes.
2: You know, he has done things there. So I think that, you know, I don't know. I haven't seen a poll specifically on that demographic. I would think it's split there. I think, again, the establishment... The establishment is down, downtown establishment and the like. I think they are, you know, probably they're looking for somebody else to support. I do think going back, you know, so interesting, Brandi Gabbard, who's been supported by the Sierra Club, and I think, you know, is maybe on some levels the more progressive. I'm not really, you know, I don't know if I want to say that directly, but I think that Brandi Gabbard saw a little over a year ago that Ken Welch was vulnerable because she was pretty much, it's been well documented, pretty much a supporter of the Welch administration. And I actually saw Brandi a couple years ago and asked her about if she actually had mayoral ambitions. And she said, yeah, but at the time she was like, but I'm probably, you know, no, it'll be after Mayor Welch gets reelected and all that. And then that changed. Now, that was before the storms, you know.
1: The storms
2: and
1: changed a lot.
2: Yeah, you know, again, fairly or unfairly in terms of the reaction to that. But again, going back to the question, I just think that, again, I think there's a lot of folks who...
0: You think Gabbard can slip in?
2: Well,
0: slip in as number two?
2: The fight for number two here, maybe.
1: Right.
2: You know, again, not trusting any poll, but it seems to me that maybe it is a race between Ken Welch and Brandi Gabbard to get into the runoff with Charlie Crist. And then... things could change, especially if Gabbard gets it. But, you know, we'll see about that. You know, Jim Marsh, who we had on a few weeks ago, the former fire chief, he is a Republican. It's a nonpartisan race, but people know who's, you know, a party. There's Kevin Backdorf and larger Republicans. And, you know, there's more, just like every other city and county in the state, there are more Republicans than Democrats than there were a couple years ago. That's just the math, folks. 1.5 million more Republicans than Democrats.
3: More, but not the majority.
2: No, not majority. But you know, every place it gets a little closer. So I'm not saying, you know, Jim Marge is going to win or get in the runoff, but I think he might do better than some people think. I think he might be the choice of the Republican vote in St. Petersburg. Now, again, you met Charlie Crist, formerly Republican. He has gotten a lot of Republican money or from former lobbyists and the like, which is interesting. A lot of those folks don't, by the way, aren't from St.
3: They're not even from St. Pete, yeah. That's because Peter Schwartz's wife got kind of involved in that race.
0: Excuse my ignorance. The black woman I was referencing.
2: Oh, yeah, I'm sorry. Maria Scruggs.
3: Yes.
0: Maria Scruggs.
2: So she could.
3: So she split? Was she split?
2: She's a former NAACP head in St. Pete.
1: Right.
2: And she's running a really interesting campaign this time around. She's ran, you know, several times before for different offices. Uh-huh. I think she's touched a chord with some voters this time around, and she might do, you know, better than some people think.
1: Could she hurt Mayor Welsh?
2: Yeah,
3: exactly. That's what I think.
1: I mean, would that split the vote? Not to say that black people only vote for black people.
2: Sure,
1: I'm not trying to be that.
2: Again, I think the vote's already split because I think, again, like I was saying earlier, Charlie Crist may get some of that as well, actually. You know. But yeah, Maria Scruggs, we shouldn't say that. And I guess we've mentioned Kevin Backdorf, who is a Short Acres Neighborhood Association president, who is very vocal. Short Acres is always, we know, very affected by storms.
1: Yes.
2: And so it certainly was after Helene and Milton. And
0: what do you think about this budget issue? Charlie says I'm gonna find $15 million in the budget. Is that realistic, Mitch? I mean, you're actually a taxpayer in St. Petersburg. You live over there.
2: Well, he did say, I thought it was interesting. I did hear that Q&A, and he said, you know, he may mention the people who make over $200,000 in the Welch administration.
1: That's crazy.
0: Which is true for the Castor administration too.
3: Well, if you got rid of Castor's PR department, you save $20 million.
2: Well, I mean, a lot of these local governments, you know, you're mentioning these local, but I mean, yeah, that's truly true. I think across a lot of these counties, you know, just because Blaze and Golia says some of these things, and I'm not talking about specifically St. Petersburg, it doesn't mean he's wrong when he talks about some of these local governments and some of the budgets that, you know, or excessive spending. I think that, you know, you can look at Hillsborough County, a lot of things there that are like, whoa, you know, if people ever take the time. Right. So I thought that was an interesting response that he had, because I hadn't really heard too much about where Charlie said he was going to cut, because he's basically, promising a tax cut. And I think... I know, asked him about Amendment 3. Yes, he was criticizing. Well, the fact is, that's going to be on the ballot, by the way, folks. All they're going to do is change the language on that.
0: I thought so.
2: That's very much
0: on
2: the ballot.
0: Newsweek had it wrong.
1: Yeah, Newsweek said they were taking it off.
3: They just need to change the language. No, they just need to change the language.
2: The governor confirmed that James Uthmeyer will rewrite it, the language he's tasked with doing
1: that. So there's time to do that?
2: Yes. Actually, next Friday is the deadline.
3: Right.
2: So before the August 18th is the deadline, which is our primary.
3: Which I'm assuming it's got to be approved by the judge as well, right?
2: Probably, yeah.
3: Because he's going to have to prove it.
2: Exactly, because you don't want to keep going back and forth. The groups will say, that's still not sufficient. You know, that's still like a partisan.
3: It started out over 60%. Which is what you need, but I think it's going down a lot because when the sheriffs come out,
2: James Madison Institute, yeah, there's a lot of all law enforcement. When,
3: if the sheriffs come out, forget it.
2: I don't know for forget it. They are not completely like, oh, the sheriffs say we got it. Like that's going to happen.
3: Well, the FOP said no.
2: Right? No, you're right.
0: But it's because, still taxpayers.
2: Their board's being taken, if you will.
3: Selfishly.
2: But
3: yeah.
2: No, a poll at James Madison Institute came out yesterday. It said 71% support this. You know, you need 60% for this. However, when it was more information given, and we've seen this in other polls, i.e., you're going to maybe potentially lose certain services at your local government.
1: Libraries,
2: 55%.
1: Parks,
2: 55% is obviously still a majority, but it would not pass because it needs 60%.
0: But who's going to get that information out there to the voter by November? That's the question.
3: There's groups out there.
2: Vic. In fact, the question is, who's going to make the support for the amendment? Because it's not Ron DeSantis.
3: Right.
2: But you know, because naturally, it's going to do well. You know, maybe it doesn't need so much.
0: Right. The amendment speaks for itself.
2: Right.
0: Cut my taxes.
2: Exactly. Right. Exactly. And you're right. So going back to your saying, who's going to tell them about that? It's education, right? And you know, media obviously reporting about this.
1: What media? I'm sorry. We were few and far between.
2: Mitch. Oh my God.
1: No,
3: way to go,
1: Mitch.
2: I mean, no, it's up to the public to read the media, right? The media is out there, Lynn. I mean, it's just what I say as a reporter for the Fort of Phoenix, hopefully writing interesting, good stories every day. I can't make people read them, right? You know, all you can do is put it out there.
0: Lynn's point is the traditional media.
1: That wasn't a cut to you.
2: Oh, yeah. Well,
1: I'm saying that it's not what it was.
3: Yeah, because we know you got a million readers, but the fact of the matter is...
2: It does great work, but, you know, it's under a paywall, right? So a lot of times people cannot read their stories.
1: Right.
2: Yeah. So that is a problem. And, in fact, most of our major publications all have paywalls. Not all of them. Not us, not Florida Politics. There's a few others that don't, but most of them do. Even, Politico, you know, Florida Politico. So it is a little harder to get some of that information out. But it'll be interesting to see if there's any TV ads cut, because I think there will be at some point as we get close to November, because there's a lot of there's so many groups who are against it now.
3: Oh yeah.
2: And in law enforcement, the question is, Vic, are they going to pony up some money? I guess is basically
3: right. Well, you know, it's nice to say, oh, we're going to hold harmless education, hold harmless police, and but if you hold harmless all these people, where's you know, you can only cut up a dollar so many ways.
2: Well, the city of Tampa, I think St. Pete's this way too. The city of Tampa actually and they spent a lot on, as you know, John, on police and fire. Some people would say maybe too much.
1: A lot.
2: Okay. So major. The thing is, if you see a pie chart, all of the property, homestead property taxes for police and fire, it's actually more than what the, you know, the property tax, homestead property taxes is.
3: Yes.
2: So if you were to, if this amendment passes, obviously, you would think Tampa will do all they can to continue to fund police and fire, which means then it's going to come from somewhere else. And that's the question. Yes. Where is it coming from?
3: Who gets cut?
2: And nobody knows that, I mean, because they can start doing these exercises right now. And maybe they will, as we get closer to November, telling people, the local governments, this is what's going to happen.
1: You know, we get very comfortable with the things we have. They're not luxuries. They're everyday necessities. The parks, the libraries, you know, all these things. And then you don't realize until it's gone, sadly, that, oh, you know, that's what that was all about. I voted for that. And so I don't want voters' remorse. I want people to understand. We had Bob Enriquez on.
3: Yeah.
1: And he was wonderful explaining how it would impact his department. I think, you know, we all want the tax cuts, no coffee. but, you know, at what cost?
3: Yeah. Right.
0: So how about the Rays? You know, the Rays seem to be stumbling and bumbling a little bit over here on this side of the bay, Tampa, Hillsborough County. Is there an opportunity for a new mayor to step in? Like Charlie said, I'd give it the college try.
3: I think that's news. That's interesting.
0: I mean, is it an opportunity for him to step in and try that's and news. Revive that and bring the Rays back?
2: Well,
0: for
2: it's a little too early to say that, but perhaps. Right now, as Ken Babby, these folks with the Rays ownership, is still dead set on trying to get this thing through. Now, they've obviously had to delay it. They came in, we're going to have this by June 1st or August 1st. And no, you're not.
0: Well, they were
2: not.
0: Shoving it down the city council's throat, and the city council, let's say, got choked on it and spit it back.
2: So this issue, you know, is still in flux. But the management is clearly, they're still destined, their plan is to do it where they're on, you know, Dale Mabry can't.
3: Well, they got 100. They got 110 acres.
0: But it's also geography. They've always wanted to be on this side of the bay.
3: Yeah, we have a historical.
2: Personally, like this whole 20-year discussion that they.
3: And I know you're a San Francisco fan.
2: Well, they would ultimately result in going to Orlando. You know, I don't know if that will ever happen. Maybe it won't, but it's taken so long, and there's reasons, real reasons, as we know, why right now it's being held up in terms of like the I believe this is the most expensive. Actually, or the most ever asked for local governments to fund a particular ballpark.
0: Right.
1: Johnny, you should explain. You should explain what show people are listening to, because they're going to hear Mitch and go, "What time is it?"
0: What time is it?
3: That's funny.
0: So this is Down and Dirty in John Dingfelder, Lynn Marvin Dingfelder, Vic DeMaio. We've had our special guest was Governor Charlie Crist talking about his mayoral race, and now we've got Mitch Perry joining us talking about it all.
1: The host of The Skinny, which is the next show coming up that you have to listen to.
3: I have our friend Luis Salazar. We're streaming live on VictorDeMaio.com.
2: I saw that. I was looking through my Facebook page right now. I was being
3: thank you, Luis, for doing that.
0: But I think this Rays issue is extremely interesting, because if Hillsborough and Tampa don't step up, do they go to Orlando? And then what I said in my letter to the editor, which was published in Creative Loafing. In the Times as well, was, you know what? Let them go. Because we shouldn't be held ransom by any professional team. If they need to go somewhere, let them go. If people are that hardcore Rays fan, they can drive up to Orlando or turn on their TV.
1: But Mitch, is this an issue that people are going to vote on, do you think? Are people thinking about this?
2: Not the St. Pete mayor's race, if they're not.
1: No?
2: I don't believe so. Because I think the assumption most people was that, you know, and a lot of our really hardcore race fans is that it looks like, you know, the stadium's going to happen in Tampa.
0: Yeah. Well, don't some people blame Welch for losing?
2: Do. Welch just said, I think he even said this to us last week, is that he believes if the you know, the Rays hadn't decided to move, that he would not be facing a serious re-election challenge.
1: Wow.
2: I don't believe that. I think that he still would, nevertheless.
3: Right.
2: But, you know, nobody wants to be accused of being the person who lost the Rays.
3: And
2: I think that sometimes, you know, in local politics here in Tampa, in Hillsborough County, there's that same pressure as well. right. that you you were part of that, you know. But
3: you were the guy that got rid of the Rays or the Bucks.
2: Like, say, right? Council Member Carlson, who's been pretty explicit that he is, you know, now maybe trying to get some concessions out of it and maybe playing it very smartly.
1: He's definitely
2: actually.
1: Mediating. Yeah.
2: Yeah, he's now trying. He is at this point.
3: He's trying.
2: Right?
3: He's
2: and,
3: trying.
2: And he's actually playing a really interesting part right now, but he doesn't want to definitely be known as a guy who gave it away. I mean, right. I think, and so is Lynn Hurtak. We should also say that as well.
3: Right. And she's a baseball fan.
0: Yeah, but Lynn basically has said no.
1: She has said no.
0: Bill has sort of waffled a little bit.
2: A little bit, but yeah. I think he's basically told the Rays, I mean, you're right. I mean, he's kept it open. He's to negotiate. But if a deal was pledged, no, yeah. He was like pretty much a no a couple months ago.
0: Guido Maniscalco.
3: He's a definite no.
0: Kudos.
2: Is that right now? Guido.
3: Yeah, you go Charlie and Guido sit next to each okay. other, and on this issue they are. Because West Tampa's are, they love. There's no greater area in the world that loves baseball more than West Tampa.
1: Sure.
3: If you think of all the guys like Lou Piniella and them that came out of West Tampa.
2: Tony La Russa,
3: of course. But when it comes to paying for it, it's a different story. I mean, Lynn was telling me a story. I used to save her 50 cent nickels. So is she actually right? When she goes ball game, she actually keeps a scorecard. So I didn't realize.
2: Yeah, I remember the interview. That was fascinating.
3: Yeah. So she loves baseball. Yeah. But right now the bottom line is that they don't have four votes. You need four votes, as you know, you run council to get anything done, right? So where are the four votes going to come from? That's the question.
0: Yeah,
3: I think Nia's for it.
0: They seem to be close. Yeah, I mean, it depends on the day, I guess.
3: Right.
0: But and county commission was interesting. Ken Hagan this week said, no, we're not going to go forward without city council.
2: Yeah.
0: Is that what he said, Mitch?
3: Well, he said that 2 weeks ago.
2: A few weeks ago. Because the way they're trying to work is maybe the city doesn't have to do that. I mean, they can get away. But Ken has said, no. I mean, you still need to act. I mean, this whole thing can't be happening in Tampa, and the city council does not have any say-so on it. Don't put it all in the county commission, basically.
3: Right. I think that's strategy thing.
0: I wonder why, though. I mean, the county commission has always had a lot more money.
2: I think the commission's got
3: five votes over there.
2: The commission's gung ho.
3: I agree.
1: I think he's just trying to strong arm the city council.
3: Right.
1: You know,
3: Orlando came out 2 days ago with their plan. The thing about Orlando, they have a development tax.
2: They're getting it together.
3: Well, their tourist development tax in Orlando.
0: It's just,
3: you know, they get $100 million a year.
1: Thank you, Wolf.
3: Yeah. But the thing is, but they only got 35 acres there. They're getting 110 acres here for $10 a year. I mean, that's what pisses off.
2: Well, that's really the extra stuff, not for the stadium. You don't need
3: but I mean, that's 100. If you and I had 100 acres.
2: Because they want this to make this the battery type of thing, like Atlanta, with all these restaurants and hotels. And
3: they want to do that in Orlando, too. They want to do a museum.
2: Everybody wants to do something like that.
3: Of course. The new plan is to have all this stuff in your place. You make a lot of money and you could pay for the team. That's basically it. It's not simple.
1: Mitch, what is your prediction on voter turnout? Is it going to be high in St. Pete for the mayor's race?
2: What do we define as high?
1: Oh, that's true.
0: Well, there's other things on that ballot.
2: 25%, 30%.
0: That's high. On that ballot, too.
3: Tampa only gets 15.
2: There's a couple city council races.
0: Some state rep.
2: Well, we have a big state Senate race between Michelle Rayner and Fentress Driscoll. We're going to be having Rep Rayner on our show in a few minutes to talk about that. That is a vote election both in downtown Tampa and downtown St. Pete.
1: That's going to be great. She's great.
2: Yeah.
1: But, you know, we have a lot of races. We want to remind people that early voting is happening right now. You can go to early vote. And then, of course, a primary election day is August 18th, and if you feel passionate about any of these issues you've heard us talk about or others, please make sure that your voice is heard and that you vote.
0: Oh, yeah. And by the way, Down and Dirty has been nominated for Creative Life's Best of the Bay Radio
1: vote.
0: Show. So go online and vote for Down and Dirty. We appreciate it.
1: Creative Loafing, that's awesome.
0: Yeah, we appreciate it. We'll see you next week. This is John Dingfeller, Down and Dirty. Thank you to our guests. Thanks, Mitch.
3: Thank you, Mitch.
1: Thanks, Vic. Thanks,
3: thank
1: Johnny.
3: Thank you. Thank you, Luis.
1: Thank you, Luis.
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0: Good morning and welcome to Skinny for Friday, August 7th. I'm Mitch Perry, the senior political reporter for the Florida Phoenix, joined by my colleague Ray Roa, editor-in-chief of Creative Loafing. Hey, Ray.
1: I'm here, miraculously.
0: Yes, coming in 30 seconds before airtime, just like last week.
1: No, man.
0: All right.
1: Summer's almost over, guys.
0: Well, I'm glad it's August because I'm not a fan of summer in Florida's period, so we're closer to September football season. Hey, so, you know, we've got a really great show for you today. You know, we had a really, of course, in the news nationally politically this year, week was this big watershed moment, some are describing, for the progressive movement with the election of Dr. Abdul Al-Sayed in the Michigan Democratic Senate primary. And the thing that made that more unique, other than the fact that if Al-Sayed is elected in November, he'll be the first Muslim senator in the U.S. Senate ever, is that unlike Zohran Mamdani winning over Andrew Cuomo in New York or these congressional primaries in Manhattan and Philadelphia, Denver, which is taking place this summer, this was in one of the big battleground states in the Midwest here. And it's a really big deal. And we've got this, you know, this intense pressure going on amongst the Democratic establishment and progressive and DSA candidates about whether they can win the swing districts in November. Later in the show, we're going to have a couple members of DSA. One of them actually is involved with the national organization in the studio here. But first, one of the most interesting races on the August 18th ballot here in parts of the Tampa Bay area is the State Senate District 16 race between two Florida House Democrats in the Tampa Bay area. That's Fentress Driscoll and Michelle Rayner. We had Rep. Driscoll in the studio on the Skinny 2 weeks ago, and today we hear from her opponent in the race, State Representative Michelle Rayner. Michelle Rayner, welcome back to the Skinny.
2: It is so good to be here. I is like home, so coming to WMNF, so thank you so much for having me, y'all.
0: It's great to have you here. And first question we'll ask you, so we asked Fentress Driscoll 2 weeks ago, for voters who, like myself actually, I'm a voter in this district, why should voters choose you over Fentress Driscoll in this race?
2: Listen, I think the choice is clear, and I think our record is very clear. Before I ever got elected, I feel like I've, especially with Ray, done some work as far as just advocacy in the community. I'm a civil rights lawyer by trade. I've stood up for our community. I am one of the very few lawyers, along with Benjamin Crump, that took on the Stand Your Ground Law and won. And so the work and the body of work that I've done has been very, very clear from day one. So I don't shy away from hard fights. Not only do I not shy away from hard fights, but I get things done. And I think right now we're in a moment, and you kind of alluded to what happened in Michigan. People are tired of Democrats that are just the same, you know, and everyone's like, well, it's a primary. It doesn't really matter. It actually does matter, because what we're seeing now, that people are tired of folks that don't actually represent their values. And so I think that, you know, for the last 6 years, I have worked incredibly hard to make sure that I represented the values, not only of the people of the district, but also the people of the state of Florida as well.
1: Can I follow up on that, Rep. Rayner? Obviously, people will try to say, oh, just a primary, it doesn't matter, things like that. But in this particular race, you have two people who, inarguably, a lot of voters like, right? Both of you. I asked Ventress about this, you know, what's it like to run against, but you said, we need somebody who's not going to back away from a hard fight. Can you specifically say an instance where maybe Driscoll didn't live up to that? And I really want to help people draw a distinction here, because they like both of you.
2: Yeah, I mean, what happened recently, you know, we had a vote on data centers, right? And I voted no. Representative Driscoll voted yes. And invariably, there was a data center-funded mail piece that came out against me calling me a MAGA Republican. I can think about the budget. I voted against the budget, and I had money in the budget and was able to still get that money veto-proof, but that budget didn't reflect the values of the people. And so what I have been able to do, along with other colleagues, such as Angie Nixon and a Representative Gant, we have put forth a people's budget. We have put forth a people's agenda. We have put forth a people's affordability package, making sure that what is reflected in those ideas and those policies are reflective of the people. And so for me, I think the distinction is very clear. You know, you don't have to you don't have to make appointments to come find me. You can find me in Publix. You can find me in Aldi's. You can find me at, you know, my favorite, well, RIP to the Crowbar, but you can find me at my, you know, at my favorite spots. I think for me, being in this district, having represented a majority minority district, it's about accessibility. And so for me, I think what makes me different is that you can be principled and effective. You don't have to be, you don't have to play the game. And I think that, you know, my Republican colleagues on the other side, while I've been able to get things done, they know very clear that I'm very principled principled about how I handle things. And so there is a distinction. You can look at my finance report, right? You can see the difference in who gets what and who funds who. And I think right now people are tired of having to try to figure out if their politicians are going to be bought and sold.
0: What's, and again, you're just tuning in. We're speaking with Rep. Rochelle Rayner from the Tampa Bay area, talking about this big state Senate District 16 race, which, by the way, it's a primary, but it's actually the general, because this is only two people in this race. And so the winner of this race on August 18th is the winner and will be going to Tallahassee next year as a state senator. Okay, you mentioned this mail piece. We got to talk about that. You know, you've both...
1: Yeah, I missed that one.
0: You proclaimed yourself Ron DeSantis' biggest nightmare.
2: Well, there was an article. Now, I didn't proclaim it. There was an article years ago that said it, okay?
0: So, let's be fair here. So, but this mailer came out of the weekend. I'm in the district. I did not get it, but obviously I saw it on social media that said, Michelle Rayner, a real Republican. And it said three things about it. It said, and it listed why they would say that. One was donors who gave over $1 million to Trump and MAGA Republicans have given to your campaign. It also said you voted with the NRA to protect gun makers from being held accountable when their weapons caused deaths and injuries. And three, refused to vote for Barack Obama. So I don't know where you want to begin with this.
2: I worked for Barack Obama, so that's actually crazy. So
0: how do they know that? I mean,
2: it's
0: a secret ballot in America. I don't even know how you knew that.
2: Right. So I worked for Hillary Clinton in the primary, worked for Barack Obama in the general. So maybe that's what they're talking about. As far as the gun liability.
0: Is that the six-hour bill?
2: Yeah, the six-hour bill. I voted it down.
0: You voted. You're right. Now, let me ask you about that, because, and just to tell our listeners, because that was a really interesting development during the session.
2: Go ahead, Mitch. Get nerdy on us.
0: Yeah. So
1: that's what Mitch does.
0: This gun manufacturer, they have been the subject of numerous lawsuits around the country alleging that its P320 pistols can fire without an intentional trigger pull. And I will say that among the police departments who stopped using that was the Tampa Police Department.
2: Correct.
0: So they came in giving out big checks to a lot of Republicans, basically.
2: I didn't get a check. I'm not a real Republican.
0: And this bill all of a sudden starts moving that would give them some immunity here. Are they saying, was there any, I think there was two committee votes.
2: Yeah.
0: Did you vote for it in the committee?
2: So in the committee, I did vote for it, but I knew it was dead in the Senate. So I knew that there was going to be no movement. And the reason that I voted for it is because there was and without getting super wonky, there was a provision that was changed and I gave the bill sponsor my word. So I said, okay, we'll get it to the floor. It's going to die.
0: Right.
2: I knew it was going to die. It was not moving in the Senate. And so, and then I, what's the other thing? Trump money.
0: Trump money.
2: I think that I got... In 2021, a check from AmScott. That's about it.
0: Okay.
2: Other than that, I haven't done anything else. I think if you look at my opponent's record, she has FPNL, she has Duke Energy, she has Disney, she has Publix. So I think it's rich that data centers who funded this.
0: The group is called People for Honor Project is the group that was on the mailer. And as we've learned, they have received funding from Fort Meade LLC.
2: Correct.
0: Which is the group trying to put a data center in Fort Meade. And so what this happened, Michelle Rayner, as we saw discussed on social media, was, this is tied to maybe that AI bill, right? And you mentioned that. So that bill that passed, let's tell the legislature, our listeners about that, which is that it regulates large-scale data centers. It requires local water management districts to deny permits to data centers if the proclaimed use of the water is harmful to the water resources of the area. It also mandates that the centers use reclaimed water when possible and that any data center bears its own full cost of service without subsidy by the public. But it does not include a ban on government employees signing non-disclosure agreements with data center developers. Tell us why you opposed it at the end of the day.
2: So, and I want to make this very clear. This is not, me pointing fingers. This is really coming back to the issue that we have seen in primary politics, not only here in Tampa Bay, but also in Tallahassee and throughout the state. In Democratic primary politics, that you see dark money getting involved in these primary races. And it's interesting that this particular data center gave more to this particular PAC than they gave to Byron Donalds. So you are more afraid of me coming into the legislature than Byron, and then you love Byron Donalds. So that's number one. But number two, I think that we have to understand that while this, you know, everyone's like, well, this data center bill wasn't that harmful. Actually, it was, because once again, there is no moratorium on the fact of how they're going to get the land. We know that data centers like to use taxpayers' money. We know that they like to use eminent domain. We know that it is noise pollution. We know that it is water pollution. We know that it does not bring a quality of life to the residents. And we know who's going to be most impacted. Where is land the cheapest? Land is the cheapest in district Senate District 16, which is a working class district, which is a district full of Black and brown folks and working families. And so for me, when I vote, I do, while I take in consideration the state of Florida, I take in consideration the people I'm directly connected to. I know that if they could go ahead and do eminent domain down the street from here and say, well, this land is cheap and let's figure out how to do this, that, you know, Miss Jackson that's lived in her house for 50 years is going to have to find a place to live. I'm sorry if I can't get with it. I'm sorry if that your watered down bill doesn't do the job to make sure our people are safe and have what they need. And at the end of the day, we have lived under administration for 8 years that have been dishonest brokers. And so I'm sorry that I'm not going to carry their water for them, not only in the House and in the Senate. The people of District 16 deserve a lot better than that.
1: I'm fascinated by the data center thing, and I'm also fascinated by this quantum computing complex in South Chicago, where the steel mills were.
2: Yeah.
1: And I talked to a lot of people who are for data centers, and they're like, well, if we don't, you hear the argument, if we don't build them, we're going to be so behind. Is there a world where somebody can build a data center and actually not commit the sins of continuing to degrade Black and brown communities, marginalized people? Is there a world where that exists yet in anybody's brain?
2: I think a world that there's a world, it does not exist. I think that a world exists where you have to be good corporate partners with the community. You have to make sure that you're willing to have transparency. You have to make sure that you're willing to be regulated. And what we have seen from these data centers is that they don't want to be regulated. And unfortunately, that's why they don't want me in the legislature, because I'm saying, wait, before we do all of this, you know, let's do a moratorium. We even saw, I think yesterday, Hillsborough County County Commission was like, yo, we're going to put a ban on this for a year until we figure out what's going on. And I always say this, and I can't believe I'm saying this, you know, Jeff Brandis, he says one thing, I know, right? Like, he says that, you know, the legislature always loves to do studies. We love to do a study. We love to do an APAGA study. We love, you know, so why can't we, when it's coming to data centers, think about doing a study with where you have people with no skin in the game, but people who have an understanding of what's going on, and actually see how this will impact the state of Florida. You know, there are arguments that I've heard, especially if this property tax thing, property tax initiative goes through, that data centers would be a economic driver in some of these fiscally constrained counties. I agree. However, how is that data center going to affect the quality of life and ultimately the health of folks in those fiscally constrained counties?
0: If you're just tuning in right now, it's 19 minutes past the hour. You're listening to Skinny here on WMNF 88.5 FM. I'm Mitch Perry with Ray Rowe. We're speaking with State Representative Michelle Rayner from the Tampa Bay area, running against Ventures Driscoll in the State Senate District 16 race coming up on August 18th. Although, of course, voting by mail is going on right now. Early voting already began. Hillsborough begins in Pinellas this weekend. Okay, one of your big bills, I believe, that you are proud of that you passed in your tenure in Tallahassee was the social media bill.
2: Correct.
0: Yes.
2: Did you see what happened today? You saw what the judge ordered for Meta to pay.
0: New Mexico?
2: Yeah.
0: $500 million plus.
2: Correct. I'm correct, Mitch. I may be early, but I'm not wrong.
0: No, you're not. And you worked with conservative Tyler Sirwall on this. In fact, I was at the presser when you, I don't know if it had been passed or it was Paul Renner. There. You were there next to him. But let's talk about this, because what the bill does, and then also you being involved with that, because I think, you know, absolutely one of the more liberal members of the legislature working with some of those conservative people on this legislation was very interesting.
2: So here's the thing. It goes back to that comment I said earlier at the top of the show about being principled but effective. I mean, there are things that, you know, my Republican colleagues know, do not ever ask me about. Like, we're not going to be able to have a conversation. But I think that what we have been seeing as a lot of harm coming to children on the internet, whether it's through bullying, whether it's through AI, whether it's through the chat bots, all of those things. And what we really focused on and the idea that I had, and of course, Speaker Renner at the time actually took my bill and morphed it into this big bill, is that we're not focusing on the speech, but we're focusing on the addictive design of the social media products. We're focusing on the business model of the product. And so, I took heat from, a lot of people. And so that lets me know maybe I was doing something right. I took heat from Republicans. I took heat from Democrats. But for me, what I have been seeing, and also y'all know I am a criminal defense attorney. So even in the work that I do as a criminal defense attorney, I was seeing the effects of social media on our children as far as them, being prone to danger, making bad decisions, those kinds of things. And then if you have parents that don't really understand the mechanism, you can say, I can limit your kids, my kids' time on social media, but you can't control a business model. You can't control addictive design. You cannot control the things that are outside of your purview. And so for us, it was really about accountability and making sure if you're going to do business here, that you are going to be accountable. And that's why I said earlier, I may be early, but I'm not wrong. And we saw that the court said, hey, listen, you're going to have to pay New Mexico, over $500 million dollars in order to deal with this issue.
0: And we've seen other states pick up on this and even countries, right?
2: Correct,
0: Australia,
2: correct.
0: I think.
2: Australia, New Zealand, yeah. I think Spain. And so I think because what we're seeing is that there are grown people who don't know how to use the internet properly.
0: We see that every day.
2: Yeah. I look at Facebook and I'm like, the worst thing sometimes they could have ever given us is social media, and the best thing. But we have adults that don't have emotional maturity to use the internet. And so now we are asking our children to be subjected to, a bad business model that was created for folks to be addicted.
0: Yeah, absolutely. And I want to say something about, I'm sure you did get some heat from some of your Democratic friends, but I will just say this, the person you're hoping to succeed, Darrell Roussan, famously worked with Republicans throughout his tenure. He got heat from some people too. He also brought home a lot of bacon to the district, and that's just the way it works in Tallahassee.
2: Yeah, you know me.
0: Yeah, absolutely. Okay, I want to talk about actually criminal justice issues, because I know this is something, as you just said, you're a criminal defense attorney here. It does get talked a lot about in this campaign and overall, but I know you care about it. I've been writing a lot about the death penalty because we just saw we've had so many executions done here in the state of Florida. What do you think of the fact, and I know you've been part of this or voted against this legislation, but we've seen it's a lot easier to change the laws about how many jurors can vote to put somebody on death row. There's a law challenging the fact that usually a capital punishment only applies to murder that has happened in the last few years. Tell us your thoughts about what's gone on in terms of criminal justice issues in Tallahassee.
2: I'm super concerned, and I actually just got out of trying a capital case in the middle of a campaign, right? And I'm concerned because it is less about justice and more about pushing a narrative of one party being law and order versus another party not being law and order. We have the Constitution for a reason. It has been concerning when I was even the ranking member on criminal justice that I had members who were colleagues who were members of the Florida Bar indicate, well, it doesn't really matter what the court says. We're going to do this and then we can challenge it. And so there is a whole body of law that we've held to for hundreds of years. And that law has to be tempered with humanity. And I think my issue is that my Republican colleagues, and we understand that they are in the supermajority, right? So they can do whatever they want. And so the only thing that I really have is my voice. And a lot of the things that I've shared in committee and on the House floor have been quoted in lawsuits. I think for me, I am concerned that we are not balancing the idea of punishment and rehabilitation. We're not balancing the idea of someone's worst mistake is they're not the sum of their worst mistake. And what I understand is that there's a need for law. I'm not saying that. But what I am saying is that if we're going to take someone's life, it ought to be unanimous, right? If we're going to take
0: someone's... Like it is in 48 other states.
2: Correct. If we're going to take someone's life, it ought to be for the ultimate crime. And I'm not saying that, harming children isn't the ultimate crime, but there has been, you know, buckets of case law on this. And so by folks who are way smarter than me, and I think that if we're going to do that, we ought to be very mindful and very careful about that.
0: Again, we just got about 5 more minutes left here with Michelle Rainer.
2: We got time though. Time goes.
0: I know. Okay, so let me ask you about, let's talk about endorsements in this race. Mm-hmm. I noticed that a couple weeks ago, you released a list of two-thirds, of the current members of the Democratic House Caucus have come out in support of you. Now, we did ask Rep. Driscoll about this, of course, when she was here ago. You released a list of two-thirds, of the current members of the Democratic House Caucus have come out in support.

0: There was an idea that she may be getting in. There's a reason that there's not one black woman in the House or in the Senate caucus that is endorsing her. There's a reason.
1: Well, can you tell us what that reason is?
0: Just for the same reason that you just stated. It's the lack of being able to work with folks. It's the lack of being able to be principled. And it's the lack, under her leadership, we got into a super minority. The smallest number of Democrats that we've had in, I think, in a very long time, probably in the least 10 to 15 years.
1: I will say that in terms of co-endorsements, I did reach out to a couple of people. Let's see, Mike Gottlieb said he did co-endorse.
0: He did.
1: I don't know if there's any others that you know for sure.
0: I think Mike Gottlieb is the only one that I can think of. And that was because he was in her leadership team. I think ultimately, at the end of the day, Rep. Driscoll should be more concerned about the type of leadership she's provided or the lack thereof than worrying about who has endorsement, who is not. She should run her race as I'm going to run mine and make sure that it's people focused and make sure that we're talking about folks. At the end of the day, the endorsement that matters the most, and I'm so grateful for my colleagues, but the endorsement that matters the most is at the ballot box. And that is who I'm making this case to. I'm making the case to my neighbors. I'm making the case to the people that I actually live around. I didn't have to move here to vote for myself. I'm making the case to the people I've represented for 6 years. And so at the end of the day, we can go back and forth with these little jabs of, oh, you didn't do this. I'm not doing that, because at the end of the day, people are still wondering how they're going to be able to afford their rent. They're wondering how they're going to be able to afford groceries, and eggs are being 1 million U.S. American dollars. And so that is what we should focus on. And so she ought to run her race as I'm running mine.
2: Let me ask you something, and you kind of hit on the head here. You guys are going to run your race. I asked Rep. Driscoll about this. But, you know, two things. One, she said, when I asked her to make that distinction, we need somebody who's going to be active and out there, not just when the cameras are on. So that's the first part, right? And then I'm hearing you talk about all these criticisms of Ventures. And I know it's about the constituents. It's about results for people.
0: Yeah.
2: And I know it's bigger than individual candidates, right? But also, as a person who just exists in the world and talks about politics, what is it like to be going at each other like this? Because in a lot of ways, you guys probably align on a lot of things. And like, are you does it matter to you if you guys still have a relationship after this?
0: Well, we didn't really have a relationship before, so I don't think we'll have.
1: Ray likes to ask the personal question.
2: I'm sorry. I think politicians are people too, so I'm always really curious.
0: He's real. We didn't have a relationship before. I don't think we'll have one after. I mean, when you've called me ghetto and all these kinds of things, like all of these like elitist, classist barbs, I think black people need to have a wider conversation about that. I think for me, I think it's rich that, you know, it's about cameras being on. Like, Ray, you know the body of work I've done when no one was looking. I think every accusation is a confirmation. And for me, being in this world, the people of District 16 deserve better. And I've said this publicly. If Diane Hart was going to be my opponent, I would have bowed out. The people of District 16 deserve better.
1: I want to say, before we have just a few minutes left with you, speaking kind of about relationships, but it's about elections here. So we've got your pal, Angie Nixon, of course, is running for Senate against Alex Vindman. I saw you guys, of course, the other night at the Allendale Church. There has been a lot of vitriol between the camps, not so between the candidates, between the campaigns of these two candidates. And of course, it really broke loose last weekend when Rachel Vindman kind of went out there, and people can read about on my story. I wrote that a couple days ago if you don't know what I'm talking about. But the point is this, though. Is that I've seen some anger from some Angie Nixon supporters, and I know you're an Angie Nixon supporter, who are so mad at Alex Vindman. They say they may not vote for him in November if, in fact, he wins on August 18th. Are you concerned about that? Because obviously, Democrats are an underdog in all these big statewide races in November.
0: So what I'm concerned most about is the treatment of black voters and the black electorate. And I think what we're seeing with Angie Nixon and Alex Vindman in this particular race is that, once again, in real time, black voters and the black electorate, they want our labor, but not our leadership. And so my concern is that the Democratic Party in the state of Florida, well, I mean, nationally, but specifically in the state of Florida, has a problem with black voters. So if you want to fix your problem with black voters, you ought to respect the voter. And so to me, that is the issue that is most concerning. You know, I can't tell people how to vote, what they need to do. I think that, you know, I know what I'm going to do. And I plan on voting for Angie Nixon in the general. So that's my plan. But I think that there's a bigger

0: overarching issue.
1: General, you're saying. So you're to write her name if she's not... I mean, we have the primary.
0: I plan on voting for Angie Nixon general.
1: Not for Alex Vindman.
0: I plan on voting for Angela Nixon, who is one of my dearest friends in life, in the general.
1: Okay.
0: And what I am saying is that, one, I believe she's going to win. Number two, I believe she's going to win. And number three, there is a problem that has to be reckoned with within the Democratic Party with the black voters and black electorate. I am tired of us being the last folks, especially black women, the last people y'all come to and to dig you out of a problem. No, but you want our labor, but don't trust our leadership. And when we tell you that there's a problem and you say, oh, yeah, yeah, we're not going to do that. And when the problem that we tell you manifests, then you want to come to us. Absolutely not. And so I think that that's where we have to be, where we need to focus on.
1: Any last question, Ray?
2: No,
0: Ray, you don't have any Bernie questions for me, Fred?
2: No. I don't want to ask you a bunch of personal questions.
0: I love the personal questions.
2: No.
0: I love them because people are real and people like need to know, like, yeah, like, don't let these degrees fool you. Don't let all this, like, I am a human. Like, I come from a working class family. I am still working class regardless of like me being a lawyer. Like, people need to know, like, there are actual real people that are representing them in government. So I appreciate the real questions, Ray.
1: All right.
2: Well, thanks for coming on again.
1: We will leave it there. You're the voice of Representative Michelle Rayner, representing right now House District 62, but she's running in the State Senate District 16 race, which, of course, is open to Republicans, Democrats, and independent voters alike if you're in that district.
2: Voting is happening right now in Hillsborough. It starts tomorrow in Pinellas, and my mailbox is full of mailers from both of you of interest. Look at this one with Ron DeSantis.
0: Look at the back. Yeah. And Mitch, it was an article. I promise you, it was an article that was done.
1: Oh, that is great. We're looking at a mailer right now that has Ron DeSantis under a bed sheet, and it says, you don't have to guess what's keeping Ron DeSantis up at night. Oh, my God, that's so funny.
2: And I want to say I appreciate my postal workers, and I'm glad we got some USPS connection coming in next.
1: All right, so yes. Michelle, thank you so much for joining us on The Skinny here. Best of luck on the election.
0: Thanks.
1: Okay, we are now going to pivot down to something that I think our listeners are going to be very interested in, and that is talking more about the Democratic Socialist of America movement here. And as I said at the top of the show, we had this election. Now, technically, and we'll get into this, that the Abdul al-Sayed is not a member of DSA, but he is a progressive, and the left is winning these primary elections, and there is a real, maybe almost a freak out about what that's going to be in this November election. So joining us right now in studio, we're really happy to have these guys here with us. We've got Raja Ezra Butterfield, a longtime Tampa DSA member, an experienced labor organizer, and we have Cliff Connolly. Cliff is a member of Orlando DSA, came all the way from driving through I-4 to come with us today. He's also on the DSA National Political Committee, which is the DSA's highly elected decision-making body. So, guys, thanks so much for joining us.
3: Absolutely. Thanks for having us.
4: Thanks.
1: So, Cliff, let's begin with you because you were in Chicago last weekend, right? The DSA had their big national convention. This must have been a lot of fun. I mean, because, you know, DSA has never been in the news like it has been, ever. I know DSA has been around since, I guess, the 60s, right? Michael Harrington created the group, but it's gone through some permutations. But let me just begin this. So right now, I believe DSA's got 120,000 members nationally, which is more than double than when it was when Donald Trump won a second term as president in 2024, so just 2 years, less than 2 years. A CNN poll released 2 weeks ago found that one-third of Democrats and Democratic-leaning adults identify as Democratic Socialists. There's worries, obviously. The Democratic Party establishment thinks that this is going to doom them in November. In fact, a Washington Post Ipsos survey conducted last month, 3 out of 4 Democrats said they would be open to supporting a Democratic Socialist for president, but fewer than half of all Americans felt that way. So anyway, having said all that, welcome. So what was some of the things that came out of Chicago that you can tell us about?
3: Yeah, absolutely. So I think there's a little bit of a misconception. We have our convention every 2 years. So we had one in 25 and we'll have another in 27. That's where we sort of chart out our strategy for the next couple of years, what the kind of things we're going to be working on. What we had over the weekend was our summit, which was actually our first time doing this. So instead of a big, you know, debate hall where we're thinking about, you know, what are our next steps? it was really more of a time to come together and have a lot of skills training. So like you said, the organization has exploded in growth, and we want to make sure that all these new people coming in have those really core foundational organizer skills of being able to have a one-on-one with your coworker to organize a union, being able to knock doors and talk to people about our candidates and about democratic socialism, how to have a brake light clinic to help people fix their cars so they're not getting pulled over by the cops and potentially killed or deported by ICE. Those are the skills that we want to make sure every DSA member has. So that was really sort of the core of what this weekend was about, was making sure everybody's on the same page in terms of our tactics and our strategy. And actually, we were able to set aside some time to have a really wide-ranging conversation about what our approach is going to be to the 2028 presidential primary. So that's going to be a huge moment for us as well. It was a wonderful time. We had about 800 people. We had our youth section called YDSA. They actually had their convention downstairs from us.
2: How young are is that cohort? Does it go?
3: It's mostly college kids, but there are actually some high school chapters, which is just really cool to see. I was not that cool in high school, so it's awesome to see that that's an option for people now.
1: So, Roger, how long have you been a member of DSA?
4: I think I joined 2018. I went to a meeting in 2017 and just moved to a different area. And so I think I'm coming up on exactly 8 years.
2: And okay. I know you guys probably don't feel like this, but for so long, DSA has been on the fringes, as Mitch was kind of alluding to. People look at our publication and be like, why are you writing about this stuff? And now everybody's like obsessed with it. How has it been for you on the inside? Because like, it seems so like basic and boring on one end. Like, hey, we fix brake lights. We do this. This is how you organize. What's it been like to see people really curious and then come to the meetings and come to the party? Like people perhaps you never thought would be sitting there.
3: Yeah, totally. It's been wonderful to see all the new energy coming in. I think especially in Florida, what we're seeing is just everyone understands that the Democratic Party are losers. That's what they do, is lose elections in the state of Florida. And people are ready for a bold political vision that actually offers an alternative. That's just willing to say like, yeah, our economy is fundamentally unaffordable and fixing it would be unconstitutional. So we need a new constitution. Like just having that bold vision to actually say out loud what's in the back of everyone's heads, that if the Supreme Court can just veto the will of the people, we don't live in a democracy. People are ready for that kind of vision, particularly in Florida, where everyone feels so left behind by a Democratic Party that has just abandoned the field. DSA is very, very popular here. And I think we're going to start to see some real big upsets for the establishment, especially with Oliver Larkin down in Broward County unseating Jared Moskowitz, who's Trump's number one Democrat, and other races as well as, you know, just all the on-the-ground work that we do.
1: That is the voice of Connolly. He's a member of Orlando DSA. We're also with have Roger Ezra Butterfield, Tampa, longtime Tampa DSA member. Okay, guys, let's get real here, though. Okay, there's opposition building here inside the Democratic Party. I just read this morning that a centrist Democratic group called Third Way, their president, Jonathan Cowen, told the New York Times that this group will spend $15 million between now and the 2028 election to discredit Democratic socialism. He said the effort would include opposition research into DSA, polling, social media programs, and educating Democratic activists and leaders. It would target both Democratic socialists and those such as Dr. Abdul El Sayed, whom he derided as performing the, quote, DSA dodge, flirting with Democratic socialists enough to get their organizing manpower and support while remaining distant enough to avoid the explicit label. And I will say this, there appears to be some Democrats who are trying to move away from DSA. There was a progressive Democrat, Michigan Democrat, who won the other night, Will Lawrence. He is the co-founder of the Sunrise Movement. He defeated two more moderates the other night, and he said on Wednesday that he allowed his DSA membership to lapse in the last month. Roger, to you on that. You've heard this, and you've also heard that some people, like, you know, they're Jamie Harrisons, your Democrat James Carville, is like, get your own party. You know, like, if you guys are hijacking us, you're not with us on all these things, but then you want to run under our party label. So talk to us about, you know, what's all going on with this right now, opposition amongst mainstream Democrats.
4: Yeah, I mean, historically, the Democratic Party has shifted a lot. I know Republicans like to point out that it started as a white supremacist party. It was the party of the South, of Dixie, of the Klan. And in the 30s, it transformed into a mass party for universal programs, the kind of thing that we are seeking to build, things like Social Security, Medicare. We want to expand it. You know, we want Medicare for all. We want to ensure that retirement is not just a maybe this will happen, but a real guarantee for people. We want, you know, expansion of the New Deal. And, you know, I mean, honestly, to go way beyond it, But the thing is, the Democratic Party is up to the voters and to the people that actually make it up, not to strategists who, you know, let's face it, have been out of touch for decades at this point. If they want to, you know, de-align from us, like Chuck Schumer said, that, you know, they want to get away from working class voters, for every one blue collar worker that we lose, we'll get two more in the suburbs. If they want to take that mentality, that's fine. But we're going to, it's politics. We're going to contest that vision. We're going to go back to the working class roots. We're going to go back to the vision of universal programs and universal emancipation for working people.
3: And to this point, I'll say it is nice to see the Democratic Party establishment try for once. I do wish they would fight as hard against Republicans as they're trying to fight against us. But yeah, shoot your best shot. Like, if you can actually get people on the ground knocking doors, I'll be surprised and impressed. But I think we do that better.
1: Okay.
5: Go ahead.
6: I'm curious, you know, as a movement grows, every party has its own inner squabbles and things like that, and things that have to work out. What are the things that maybe from within DSA you seem to find friction on, and what is the conflict resolution process as far as going forward with policy and platform that you put out to the public?
3: Yeah, so DSA, I always say it's the one place in the United States of America where democracy happens, right? Our government is not a democracy. You have the Supreme Court, the president can veto everything, the Senate, et cetera. That's not a democracy. Our workplaces are not democracies. The boss doesn't ask you how you want to do your work, even though you know the work better, right? But DSA is a place where every single member has a say in the decisions that affect our lives and affect our work as members. So like I mentioned, we have our convention every 2 years where we make those national decisions. Our chapters, like our chapter here in Tampa, has monthly meetings where we decide on what we're going to do, and everybody has a vote. It's not just, you know, you show up and get your orders from leadership. It's, we're going to have a really in-depth debate about this and decide what we want to do next. And we have seen debates about, you know, if you go back far enough, you know, 10, 12 years ago, DSA was debating, do we even want to run in elections? That's obviously a settled debate now. We're doing that very well. But yeah, that's the process, is we sit down face-to-face in a meeting, talk it out. People will stack for, people will stack against. We take a vote and then we abide by it, right? In Orlando, we just had an endorsement vote and I voted no against endorsing this guy. I lost that vote. He's endorsed now. And next weekend, I'm going to go canvass for him. We abide by the democracy of our chapter.
1: Let's talk about the platform, because that is controversial. Okay, so I'm going to read it off here slowly. But these are things I went on the website. Demilitarize police departments, disempower police unions, and redirect funding to public services as steps towards fully abolishing the police and prison system, which protects, this is I'm reading off, it protects the rich and jails the poor. Treat drug addiction and mental illness as health issues, not crime, and qualified immunity, and empower civilian oversight bodies with real authority over the police. That's on criminal justice. On elections, replace the two-party system with a multi-party democracy. Expand the House of Representatives, and implement proportional representation and ranked choice voting in all elections, and abolish the Senate. And what's this? And there, okay. And some of those, you know, I guess we can go through them one-on-one. I think the ones that are controversial, let's talk about the ones, because I think some of these are very interesting. I agree with actually expanding the use of House of Representatives. You know, the idea that we do this redistricting, right, where we cram, we get more people in, but we still have to only have, you know, why do we have to have only 435 members of Congress? I mean, because we did that how many years ago that was established, and yet we have such a bigger population now. It doesn't seem really, it doesn't make a lot of sense. And then the question of the Senate, I've always said, as somebody from Florida or somebody from California, when you have the same amount of senators as somebody from Rhode Island does, there does seem to be something wrong there. So I think that makes, it's interesting to see the immediate like freak out of some people on that. I do think those are really interesting ideas that take a long time to maybe actually change. But on things that really are more hot button, that is the ultimately defund the police, if you will. And that is a killer for some politicians who, if they said that a few years ago, are not saying that now. Let's talk about that for a minute, if we could. Roger, begin with you on the whole idea of what you think that we should have on with our police, our law enforcement.
4: Yeah, I mean, this is something that, look, a lot of this, I actually think, boils down to semantics, right? If we're talking about police abolition, right? The current police department setup is to be totally unaccountable from our communities. There is no relationship of like an organic community relationship to the police. It is not a Leave It to Beaver style sort of relationship with your local, you know, constable or whatever. It is militarized police forces that are getting these arms that are taken from, you know, Iraq and Afghanistan and other foreign ventures. The foreign policy, you know, the empire comes home, you know, and it comes to rule the republic and dominate it. And ultimately, if we want to have like a justice system, we have to actually ensure justice for everyone. It cannot be simply extreme punishment for the poor and lack of, you know, just total immunity for the rich. The Epstein Files is the most notorious case of this, but it goes back to things like the 2008 financial crisis, where not one Wall Street banker was jailed. I mean, I think there was like one guy who was like a lower level manager that got any sort of accountability. And that just shows you that the justice system is stacked against working people. So we want to refocus the justice system to be something that is universal in scope and actually delivers real justice, not simply locking people away. We are one of the highest imprisoned countries in the world. I believe the last time I checked, 5% of the world's population, but 25% of the world's prison population. And that's just egregious. We have to scale that down. We have to take real steps toward having jobs, not jails.
1: Again, that's the voice of Roger Ezra Butterfield. He's a member of Tampa Democratic Socialists of America. We also have Cliff Connolly with the Orlando chapter, speaking about, also with DSA, I should say, also a member of the national group there. 11:47 right now, we're talking about that the rest of the show, and we'll be continuing to talk about this. It'll be so fascinating to see what happens in November. Cliff, now actually, you do have you mentioned Oliver Larkin, who's running in Congress against Jared Moskowitz in the Democratic primary down there in South Florida on August 18th. Angie Nixon became a DSA member just in the midst of her campaign for U.S. Senate. So you've got a U.S. Senate candidate, a DSA Senate candidate right now. We haven't had much polling in this race, which I find annoying, actually, to really know what's going on between her and Mr. Vidman. But what do you make of that? The fact, I guess, it's so popular now, right? So a progressive candidate wants to be known as a DSA member here in Florida.
3: Yeah. I mean, I completely share your concern that just the Democratic Party establishment doesn't seem to care about Florida enough to even have that kind of polling in place. But yeah, it's wonderful to see, you know, a lot of people in the political sphere starting to move toward us. A lot of these candidates realizing, whereas, you know, 10 years ago, we would have gone to them and said like, hey, can we endorse you? And maybe they would have said, no, I'm a little scared to identify as a Democratic Socialist, even though I agree with everything that, you know, you believe in. Now they're coming to us and saying, can we please call ourselves Democratic Socialists? Because they know it's going to help them get elected. And now we're in a position to be able to say, okay, well, how do you feel about the genocide that Israel's committing against Palestine? How do you feel about the fact that our president is a pedophile rapist? How do you feel about the fact that ICE is murdering people in broad daylight in the street on camera with no consequences? Are you actually going to talk about these things? Are you actually going to seek justice and try to hold people accountable? Are you not just going to pay lip service to the fact that the economy is fundamentally unlivable? Are you actually going to do something about it? Or are you going to back down when the Fox News hosts ask you about it? We want to see people like Oliver Larkin, who, when he got a question about, oh, what do you think about all these illegal immigrants coming over and raping people, being able to turn it around and say, well, number one, they commit less crimes, and number two, your president's a rapist. Why are we not talking about this? That's the kind of energy that we want to see from our candidates.
1: That is the voice of Cliff Connolly from the
4: case there's any confusion.
1: Yeah, absolutely here. But you mentioned the G word when talking about Gaza and Israel, and I think that is also something that is really associated with DSA right now, the very intense toxic discussion about Israel, which is dividing the Democratic Party. In fact, we saw Michael Van Sickle wrote in the Tampa Bay Times, the Democrats are having, Hillsborough Democrats are having an event tomorrow night here, and they canceled, I believe, somebody who was a member of the DNC who was going to speak because he is, maybe Mitch had comments along those lines here in Tampa that is like, they don't want to even have it here. Do you concern, and I'm going to throw in the name Hassan Piker, which maybe some of our listeners know about, maybe some people don't. And I know some people say this is ridiculous. The Republicans have, I saw Jennifer Welch say, you know, they have Ted Cruz, they have all these people, and the Democrats get blamed or whatever for Hassan Piker. But anyway, this Hassan Piker is a big deal apparently in the left-wing streaming movement, and he's made controversial remarks about America and Israel, and that some people, I think it's shorthand, the mainstream hit on DSA is they're you know, tying in with like anti-Semitism and the like. How do you guys fight that? And it's a very, we almost don't want to open it up because I don't want to just dominate the conversation, but it just seems to be part, when people talk about DSA, they associate things like Hassan Piker and with anti-Semitism.
3: Here's what I think. We had a pandemic where the government completely abandoned us. I watched a genocide live streamed on my cell phone. I watched children riddled with bullets. my rent goes up every single year and my wages always stay the same. Those are the things I care about. I don't care what... Respectfully, Hassan's like the Gen Z version of a radio guy, right? Like, he's not elected to anything. Right. That doesn't concern me. What concerns me is, can we have a livable economy? Can we have a democratic government? And can we stop having all of our tax money going to murdering children instead of funding our lives?
6: You know, I think you answered my question that I'm about to ask in your previous response, but I'm curious because... Have consultants started to reach out to you guys? And what is their reaction when they get in that room? Because they're obviously seeing what's happening here and they're like, oh, there's something that I don't understand. Can I tap into that? Has that been happening? And what is it like when they get in the room with your organization and kind of hear the full breadth of it and what it entails? Like, have consultants lopped onto this? Do you trust them? Would you work with them? Things like that.
3: Yeah. I think that the purpose of a system is what it does, right? And I think the purpose of the Democratic Party is to lose elections because they get a lot more fundraising when they lose elections. They get a lot more donations when Trump's the president than when he's not, right? And what these consultants do is give bad advice so that you have to come back to them the next year. That's what that industry is.
1: Well, by the way, it's interesting because Chuck Schumer, right, who, right, you would consider an establishment as it gets, I think at the end of the day, though, these Democrats want to win in November. Let's talk about it right now, this election in November, right? They're desperate to take control of the United States House, which seems like it's very viable. U.S. Senate, a little tougher, to put a check on Donald Trump for the next 2 years. I know you're talking about then later on who might be the, you know, it'll be very interesting about 2028 and who might come out of that. So I've seen, you know, Schumer kind of rally around Abdul El-Sayed, right? Yesterday, he's not choosing to, you know, he obviously supported the other candidate, Haley Stevens. So it does seem, you know, and if this Wisconsin candidate wins on Tuesday, I mean, the establishment's going to support these people because they want to win in November. You say they want to, sometimes, you know, they're comfortable with losing or whatever. It works. And I know we've heard that in Florida over the years because we've seen how this party has really, you know, struggled, as it were. But what do you think? I mean, you're going to get it. If Angie Nixon, say, is the nominee, the Democratic Party is going to get behind her.
3: I would hope so.
1: Well, yeah, you're questioning that.
4: I would question that.
1: Okay,
4: because, I mean, the Florida Democratic Party, let's be honest, needs to get its stuff together because at the moment it has been performing, I'd say, one of the worst state Democratic parties in the nation. And I've looked at data on this. It's not just anecdotal.
1: Yeah.
4: I also just think the political will is not there right now, at least for this state Democratic Party. Mm-hmm. But honestly, I mean, we saw it with Zoran's race. Like, when Zoran won, he won the primary, and he was going up against the establishment, you know, Andrew Cuomo running as an independent. Schumer never endorsed him. Or if he did, maybe it was the last day, I forget.
1: Mm-hmm, right.
4: But the point is that...
1: Jeffries did not, I don't believe, yeah.
4: Yeah, I think it was Jeffries didn't, that's right.
1: Right.
3: And we don't need their help, is the thing. We win elections with or without them. We might actually do better without them.
1: But this is going to be a test, though, right? Because, and that's why I do think that it was huge for the progressive movement /DSA with the election in Michigan this week, because that was a statewide race. As we know, there's a lot of money up against the candidate, El-Sayed. But... Again, and you're hearing it, and I don't believe this, by the way, and I don't trust. We're going to do a segment next week about polling because I'm so down on it. I'm so frustrated by it. That was kind of the story that came out immediately after Tuesday night because, you know, El-Sayed was thinking he was going to win by a good margin. He didn't, but he still won. And he, I think, you know, he's viable because you've seen these polls that show the Republican nominee in that race, Mike Rogers, would have, again, on polls, would have seemingly done better against El-Sayed versus Stevens. But, you know, throw the rule book out there. You know, it's gonna play out. But do you think it's very significant? Because I don't know if there's any other DSA. And again, he's not officially DSA, but he seems to be aligned DSA. This Michigan race, because again, you can really prove your critics wrong. Certainly, if he does win that race in November, that this can go beyond the base, beyond Democrats versus Democrat, which is what you had in New York City for the most part, even in the summer, right? So. you know, your thoughts.
3: Yeah, I mean, for everybody like that who's sort of riding in the wake of DSA without actually committing to DSA, I wish them well. I wish them the best. Obviously, we're aligned on a lot of things. The only candidates that I'm working for to get elected, right, are DSA-endorsed candidates.
1: Okay.
3: And those are the people that you're seeing win elections comfortably 99% of the time. If you look at the difference between Melot Quiros in Denver and the other candidate who used to be DSA and then distanced themselves from DSA and then lost their election, right? That's the DSA difference is we win.
1: I want to bring on a caller right here. This is going to be our friend Simon because he's always provocative and I want to see him throw something in the mix. Simon, we've got like a short time here. Good morning.
5: Okay, I'll try bulletproof this. First of all, this is a distinction between democratic socialism and social democracies, which are Scandinavian countries. And I don't think these gentlemen know the distinction. Also, if you're looking at national health care, I'll give you an example. Bernie Sanders, VA administration. Now, let's get back to the black vote, to the forensics of Michigan. The black vote was not there for the Al-Fayed.
1: Right.
5: The other thing is...
1: Okay, Simon, we have time. Thank you, Simon. So, okay, I don't know where you can pick up any of those things you talked about. But the black vote, okay, I'll just pick that up for a minute. There's a perception that DSA is kind of like the classic Democratic, even the voters of 2024, which is more white, more educated, and that that's not hitting the working class voters, and that you're even seeing that with the DSA type of mold, if you will.
3: Yeah, I mean, I can only speak for myself. I didn't go to college. I'm an EMT. That's what I do during the day. There's plenty of people just like me in DSA, blue-collar people that are not educated. There's people that have graduate degrees and, you know, everybody in between. So DSA is a place for everybody. It's not just a place for one type of person.
4: Yeah, and I just want to say that, you know, the caller can make that distinction if they want. Democratic socialism, social democracy, a lot of people have different ideas about this. But personally, when I think of the idea of democratic socialism, I go back to my childhood hero, now my adult hero, Dr. Martin Luther King Jr. He was a labor martyr. He was somebody that fought for economic justice throughout his whole career, not just at the end of his life. He fought against the empire. And his vision was democratic socialism. He said, call it democracy or call it democratic socialism, but there must be a better redistribution of wealth for all of God's children. And I'll say that, you know, Dr. King was a labor movement participant, and, you know, my democratic socialism is deeply rooted in my workplace organizing and my own workplace at the post office. I work in pretty much one of the most diverse employers in the United States. Historically has hired, I believe, twice the proportion rate of African Americans, and is a diverse workforce, a diverse union, and we fight for outcomes that benefit everyone, and that's what my democratic socialism is rooted in.
6: With the last couple of minutes we have here, you know, it was interesting to hear the caller. You know, Richie Floyd has been a city councilman for forever, just quietly doing his work. He is a democratic socialist. I'm curious, what is next for DSA locally here in Tampa Bay? Are there candidates that are coming out? What are the elections going to look like? What's it look like next for this organization locally?
4: Yeah, so just want to mention that Cliff's already talked about Oliver Larkin. We love him. He is running in South Florida, and he's a nationally endorsed candidate. We have a locally endorsed candidate, and it's a little confusing, so but
1: Ashley Herman?
4: Ashley Herman, mm-hmm. Exactly.
1: And that's the state district 69. Oh, thank you. Yeah, in Hillsborough County. Yeah.
4: Exactly, in the Valrico, Brandon, Wamama area. Right.
1: And Alvarez is the incumbent. Yeah.
4: Yeah. She was endorsed by Tampa DSA. To get a national endorsement requires a bit of a longer process and some other characteristics, but she is not locally endorsed, and we will be canvassing for her starting tomorrow at 10 a.m. in, I think it's Providence West Park in Riverview.
3: And if you've listened to this and you're DSA curious, Tampa DSA does have what we call a Socialism 101. So we'll go over what DSA does, what we're about, how you can get involved. That's going to be Saturday, August 22nd, 4 p.m. at the Brandon Regional Library.
6: The voices of Cliff Connolly, Orlando DSA, and part of the National DSA, Roger Ezra Butterfield from the Tampa DSA. On the top half of the show, Representative Michelle Rayner running against Rep. Driscoll there in the state Senate race. On behalf of myself, Skip Sassy on the board, Anthony Madure on the phones for us today, Mitch Perry from the Florida Phoenix, thank you so much for listening.
1: Yeah, one last show next week before the election, so we'll do
6: that's right.
1: Concentrate. Not sure what we'll do, but
6: we will do WMNF Tampa things, and we'll keep going hardcore in here. Thank you so much for giving us this space, supporting the station, keeping the lights on here. Please keep doing it. I see E-Love in Studio One ready to give you some art in your ear. Have a good weekend. Wear a rain jacket again. Is it ever going to stop raining?
1: Hey, we need it to rain, dude.
6: That's what I was waiting for someone to chime in and be like, oh, true. Boy, we needed it, though. Have a good one.

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This is K-Tuff, and I'm filling in for the hostess with the mostest, Joellen Schilke, on Art in Your Ear. That would be Pictures at an Exhibition by Mussorgsky, The Ballet of the Unhatched Chicks, When I Was in Elementary School, The Day Pablo Picasso Died in 1972, Our Art Teacher Came in Tears, and gathered herself together and made a presentation about Picasso that left an impression with me that still reverberates through the years of why he was important, what his art meant to the 20th century and to humanity at large, and what art and paintings can do for the soul of a person that views them. That lesson never left me. I'm still thankful from the bottom of my heart to Miss Wilson for being willing to drop any kind of teacher attitude and just share from her soul. So the first song we're going to hear after this Unhatched Chicks lovely little song is Rufus Wainwright. I knew I was going to do this. Rufus Wainwright, The Art Teacher.

Morning Picture by Adrian Rich. They have carried the mahogany chair out under the lilac bush, and my father and mother darkly sit there in black. Our clapboard house stands fast on its hill. My doll lies in her wicker pram, gazing at Western Massachusetts. This was our world. I could remake each shaft of grass, feeling its rasp on my fingers, draw out the map of every lilac leaf, or the net of veins on my father's grief-tranced hand. Out of my head, half-bursting, still filing, the dream condenses. Shadows, crystals, ceilings, meadows, globes, under the dull green of the lilacs, out in the light, carving each spoke of the pram, the turned porch under high early summer clouds. I am Effie, visible and invisible, remembering and remembered. A poem by Adrian Rich, inspired by the painting Morning Picture by Edwin Romanzo Elmer. After this next song by John Cale, we're going to be speaking, hopefully, with Derek Donnelly, muralist and artist in St. Petersburg. So keep it tuned right there on Art in Your Ear.

0: Eric Donnelly is a Tampa Bay native, a muralist whose large-scale works anchor neighborhoods, businesses, and cultural hotspots across Florida. From Clearwater Beach high-rises to St. Pete alleyways, Derek brings bold color, hand-drawn detail, and community storytelling to every wall. He collaborates with city leaders, brands, and grassroots organizations to deliver murals that feel alive and locally rooted. Welcome, Derek.
1: Thanks for having me.
0: Hey, so good to hear from you again. The last time we talked, I think it was at Carvana. Was that Carvana down in St. Pete?
1: Carvana, maybe?
0: It was 10 years ago.
1: Oh, goodness.
0: So it's been a long time. Yeah, so yeah. Tell us a little bit about yourself, more than I just shared right there. But you've been doing this for a long, long time in the St. Pete and Tampa Bay area.
1: Yeah, about 15 years now. Like you said, I'm born and raised. I was born at Bayfront downtown. And I've been doing it about 15 years since 2010, 11, started going downtown and, mixing and mingling with the other artists and, creative community. And, before you know it, painting the walls and doing all kinds of murals around town. And, time's been flying. And it's been a lot of fun.
0: If people want to check out your work, they can go to what's called, I love this, St. Paint Arts.
1: St. Paint Arts.
0: Very, very nice.
1: Or, it's also my Instagram and any of my social media handles.
0: And you can check out all of Derek's works. What's the procedure like to have a mural done? How does that come about? Because, they come up and who decides?
1: It really depends, on who's, curious about it. If it's, a restaurant or a hotel or, a couple trying to do something, in their backyard by their pool. It really just depends, on all that stuff. And, like I said, I do, all that, residential, commercial, nonprofit work, you name it.
0: The works that are up there, what's the normal time frame of how long they stay up? Because I've been here for 20 years, moved down here in 2005, and there were murals, and then suddenly there was a just a creative explosion of murals that happened throughout the last 20 years. What's the average life span of a mural?
1: The lifespan of them varies, everything from, the prep and, how well an artist or, a contractor, takes care of the prep work for a wall, pressure washing, cleaning it, priming it, that kind of thing, all the way down to which way the wall faces. If it's a south-facing wall, it's getting beat up by the sun, and, down here in Florida, we got salt water in the air and everything, so, but a clear coat can help probably preserve these for, 10, 15 years, depending.
0: Do you also redo them or fix them up?
1: Oftentimes, even with like St. Petersburg Brewing, I did a mural for them. It's actually one of my first, commissioned murals, and I actually redid that a few years ago. So, we did it 2013, 14, and then, redid it a couple years ago. So about 10 years for that one.
0: When you're thinking about a mural, you're thinking about usually a very large piece that can be seen from blocks away. And having known many, many artists that, work on canvases or from 8x10 to, any size up, but not as big as buildings. What is the approach? How is it different as an artist when you approach something so large?
1: Well, it's actually very, very intensive in the planning process. You almost have to paint it in your head or, in your studio as far as what, what supplies am I going to need? What, how much paint? How am I going to scale this up onto the wall? And there's a lot of little tricks. Some folks use a grid method. We've got projectors nowadays, different things. And actually, lately, a lot of folks have been using the MetaQuest. So using, virtual reality and or AR, augmented reality, to get them, traced up on the wall. In this economy, it's definitely a time saver. Time is money. So, whatever it takes to get that. I'd say that's the biggest difference, though, is really the planning aspect of it. Whereas, if you're just working on a canvas in your studio, it's a lot more free-flowing and creative, let's say, where you're just doing art. With a lot of what I do specifically, it's very, very production-based.
0: Well, plus the fact that people are looking at it every day. So, you right. know, you're definitely large scale plein air for sure.
1: Absolutely.
0: You know, and do you ever get feedback as you're painting? People come by and say, "Hey, what are you doing there?"
1: Oh yeah, yeah, constantly. There's several different funny things or, you know, simple things people say, you know, and I think people just want to interact. A lot of times they don't know what to say. So you'll hear a lot of, you know, great job, obviously, all that. And then, you know, miss the spot.
0: Oh, gosh.
1: You know, one that. And, you know, again, folks just want to interact. They don't know what to say. So,
0: oh, sure.
1: Whatever.
0: Sure. Because, you know, you want to say the right thing. You don't want to say the wrong thing. And it's kind of like when people, when artists have their shows, their gallery shows, you know, they like to overhear what people are really saying about their art.
1: Right.
0: So that instant feedback, one of the things that I think is so important about murals is the fact that all ages see them. And a child that maybe has never been exposed to art museums or art or galleries, and it's not just a big deal in their home, they see that. And I think that's a great outreach to our youth to show that, you know, buildings aren't just buildings. They can actually be a canvas.
1: Yeah, they can be a canvas as well. That's one of my favorite things about what I do. You know, the fact that it is for everybody. You know, very seldom is there, you know, an artistic, you know, expression or medium that, you know, you're able to reach the masses like that. And yeah, I think the murals definitely do that. You know, whether it's, you know, someone middle-aged driving to work on a Monday or, you know, get on the school bus. You know, it is for everybody, but nobody can take it home, you know,
0: right.
1: outside of a photograph or something.
0: So right.
1: Yeah, it's for everyone.
0: Oh, I've taken lots of pictures of murals.
1: Yeah.
0: Oh, man, it's...
1: We encourage folks to do that. You know, I get a lot of questions about, you know, people taking pictures of them or posting them, and we just, you know, I have to credit the artist if you can find their name on there. And, yeah, we, you know, it's for everyone, like we said, and it's, you know, definitely important that we share it and, you know, share it with the community, too.
0: Well, we're going to hear a song right now, take a little break. We'll be right back with you, and I'd like to talk a little bit about that intersection of commerce and art and how that can sometimes be fraught with issues and opinions and people's feelings hurt, and we'll talk a little bit about that. But I picked this song out just for you. It's from the 1960s. It's called, from the band Creation, it's called Painter Man.

0: We're back with Derek Donnelly, very wonderful artist and muralist down in St. Petersburg in the Tampa Bay area. Welcome back, Derek.
1: Yeah, thanks for having me.
0: I like that song, Creation.
1: You know, it's awesome. I've never heard that before. Yeah, it's going to be my new anthem.
0: Excellent, excellent. Well, there was a bit of a controversy, as they say in England, controversy in downtown St. Pete with the big pink building. If you live in St. Pete, you had to notice that this building was being transformed into pink everywhere. What was that all about?
1: So the pink buildings, the whole idea behind that was, you know, these old buildings are, you know, getting demolished sometime soon. Obviously, you know, new high rise is going up.
0: Yes.
1: So, you know, very melancholy with all that stuff. But we thought it was really cool that the investors really wanted to kind of support the artists, you know, on the front end of this development, you know, before the demolition. You know, oftentimes, you know, a lot of these big investors and things, you know, these groups, they do sponsor, you know, the mural festival and different things over the years. And a lot of the confusion and the uproar is I don't think we've seen it this way before when, you know, they're actually investing on the front end. You know, usually it's after they build a big high rise and hire, you know, a mural or, you know, the mural festival to do something. This time it was a little different because we're seeing it on the front end as, you know, part of a PR campaign. And again, them wanting to kind of immerse themselves in the creative culture of St. Pete. So.
0: But we got through that, and I know there were some artists that, you know, the cries of, well, that's like a sellout, or you're just shilling for it. But
1: yeah.
0: The history of art is, it has to be financed. It has to be financed by either selling your own paintings or pictures, or you have to have a sponsor or a patron. So I'm glad that all came about and happened. And how much of that did you contribute to the painting of the pink?
1: Well, you know what? I did a small section. It's still the side of a building. But I did a smaller section on the whole property. You know, there's several buildings on that block that were all painted pink for this endeavor. And, I took a story and a half section over on the corner and painted these pink betta fish. You know, something kind of complement the pink and kind of work with that color. So I did my spot, and we had, you know, a lot of other artists out there. You know, Vitale Brothers, John Vitale specifically kind of was the ringleader with this whole thing. And I think it's important to note that, you know, we've had, you know, Vitale Brothers, myself, Dreamweaver, Whitney Holborn, Artist Esh, you know, a lot of, you know, Tampa Bay's favorite artists, you know, out there working on this. So, you know, I think that said something as far as, you know, any kind of naysaying or anything like that. It really, you know, does speak speaks volumes, I think, when we all get together and do something neat together.
0: I think the assumption should be made with any businesses opening downtown or wanting to change anything about downtown. The understanding has to be that we really are an art city. St. Petersburg, and I live on Central, it is an art city. And that has come about through time and effort and decades of investment and different museums coming to our area. It's so exciting to know that here in Florida, and I was living in Cincinnati when I heard that Dali was going to open

0: up in St. Petersburg, and it's like the early 80s. Like, what are they, what? And I think that was the beginning. I think that just opened the door to the idea that St. Petersburg could be a refuge and a place of true heritage for artists. And what's coming up for you? I mean, what are you working on now, and what can
1: I've got quite a few forks in the fire. I'm going to be doing a mural with some of the kids over at Plato's Academy in Pinellas Park, right around the corner from my studio here. And then actually next weekend, we have the Reggae Rise Up Festival in downtown St. Pete.
0: Yes.
1: Every year they invite us out, you know, a handful of the artists to, you know, come out. They build these mobile temporary walls. And we're just, you know, a visual art component to the whole music festival that they have every year. They roll out the red carpet, pay us, give us tickets, food vouchers, the whole nine. So, they really hook us up every year. And it's a lot of fun working alongside some of the, some of the real notable people from around the world. You know, they get different artists from around the globe. So,
0: sounds exciting. Is your studio open?
1: No, it's kind of a private studio, but I'm always available if someone wants to, you know, pop by, check it out.
0: Yeah, I'm sitting in for Joe Ellen, and I decided to look up some information about art galleries and museums in the entire Hampton Bay area, including, you know, Manatee, and it's like 200. There's like 200 galleries and museums in this entire area. It's mind-boggling. And if anybody wants to email me at wmnf.org, I can send you a list because I have it ready to copy and paste for you, including, you know, all the biggies, but there's so much out there. So, and you're part of it, Derek, and I've enjoyed your work for many, many years. And you don't just have one style. And look up Derek on saintpaintarts.com. That's S-A-I-N-T, Saint, and then the word paint, and arts.com, and you can see what I'm talking about. Really appreciate you taking some of your time today to talk about murals and art and the history of St. Petersburg. And again, thank you so much for stopping by.
1: Yeah, thanks for the coverage, and, you know, we appreciate it as a creative community in Tampa Bay. You know, we can't do it without the support, so we appreciate it.
0: Yeah, thanks again. Take care.
1: All right, you too.
0: Bye-bye. Time for some Jonathan Richman. No one was like Vermeer.

Starry Night by Anne Sexton. That does not keep me from having a terrible need for the word religion. Then I go out at night to paint the sky. The Vincent van Gogh in a letter to his brother. The town does not exist except where one black-haired tree slips up like a drowned woman into the hot sky. The town is silent. The night boils with 11. Oh, starry, starry night, this is how I want to die. It moves. They are all alive. Even the moon bulges in its orange irons to push children like a god from its eye. The old unseen serpent swallows up the stars. Oh, starry, starry night, this is how I want to die. Into that rushing beast of the night, sucked up by that great dragon, to split from my life with no flag, no belly, no cry. The Starry Night by Anne Sexton, inspired by Van Gogh's Starry Night. Let's jump into some more songs here on Art in Your Ear, filling in for Joanne Shoki.

0: landscape with the fall of Icarus, William Carlos Williams. According to Bruegel, when Icarus fell, it was spring. A farmer was plowing his field. The whole pageantry of the year was awake, tingling near. The edge of the sea concerned itself, sweating in the sun that melted the wings' wax. Unsignificantly off the coast, there was a splash. Quite unnoticed, this was Icarus drowning. Landscape with the Fall of Icarus, William Carlos Williams, inspired by the painting Landscape with the Fall of Icarus, Peter Bruegel the Elder. Well, we have an exciting time coming to downtown St. Pete for many reasons. It's pretty much always exciting. One of the biggest exhibitions in Tampa Bay returns to St. Pete this weekend. It's the Outdoor International Juried Art Show, Embracing Our Differences. That's going to be downtown March 7th through April 12th in Pointer Park in St. Petersburg. So make sure you try to catch that. As well as tomorrow, and we had a DJ here, John Dingfelder, called and said there's a one-day only Seminole Heights local art sale, 10 to 5 p.m., 3922 North Tampa Street. For more information, contact Wes Miller, 813-244-3893. Paintings, jewelry, glass, and ceramics. So try to catch that too. Whether you're in Hillsboro or Pinellas, there's always something artsy going on. We're going to keep celebrating the arts with music, with poetry, and with information for you. It's time for Finishing the Hat. And this is from, oh my goodness. I will have to look that up, but Finishing the Hat. Andy Patinkin.
1: Mademoiselles, you and me, pal, second bottle, she looks for me, bonnet flapping, yapping, roof, chicken, pastry. 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

finishing the hat, Mandy Patinkin from Sunday in the Park with George. That would be George Surratt from that very famous painting. All that information has slipped right out of my little cranium. But really, Mandy Patinkin, what a national treasure he is. Sesame Street was really, really focused on making sure children learned all about art and dance and music and song. And they had all kinds of artists that would collaborate. And one of those was with Philip Glass and Catherine Eisen about the geometry of circle and how the colors and the circles and the patterns emerge in the artwork. Geometry of circles. Look up the animation if you get a chance. Philip Glass, animation by Catherine Eisen.

Descending a Staircase by X.J. Kennedy. Toe after toe, a snowing flesh, a gold of lemon, root and rind. She sits and sifts in sunlight down the stairs with nothing on, nor on her mind. We spy beneath the banister a constant thresh of thigh on thigh. Her lips imprint the swinging air that parts to let her parts go by. One woman, waterfall. She wears her slow descent like a long cape, and pausing on the final stair, collects her motions into shape. Nude Descending a Staircase by X.J. Kennedy, inspired by Marcel Duchamp's painting Nude Descending a Staircase. Poetry, art, music, they all flow together and they all influence each other. We're going to continue with a few more songs for the end of this show. I'd like to also tell you about Awakening into the Sun Festival. I just got an email about that down in St. Petersburg, March 7th and 8th, Saturday and Sunday, 10 to 8, 10 to 5 on Sunday, Bayshore Drive, St. Petersburg. Maybe I'll see you there because we do plan on going downtown this weekend. Oh, yeah. Well, it's time for They Might Be Giants, tipping their hat to the artist James Ensor.

0: more from pictures at an exhibition. Yes, the Great Gate of Kiev. Maybe you'll run into Joellen here. I'm filling in for her on Art in Your Ear on K-Tuff. And the hostess with the mostest will be back next week. But also like to announce Spiff's annual 50th International Folk Fair. 50 years of celebrating diversity, England Brothers Park in Pinellas Park, Florida. Come meet cultures from all around the world, try foods from around the world, international beers, food trucks, etc. It really has been my privilege to be here today. I do the 70 show, which comes tomorrow, so hopefully you'll tune in there. It's just a good idea to keep it tuned in to WMNF 24/7, 365. Broadcasting live for the Vicky Santa Memorial Studio. It's been a great time for me, and hopefully you enjoyed yourself. Thanks again to Derek Donnelly for joining us, muralist and artist in the St. Petersburg area. And if you would like a copy of all of those galleries and museums, we'll go to the 70s show Rocks with K-Tuff, and I'll be glad on Facebook, and I'll be glad to send you that list of galleries and museums. 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
1: 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These are not the opinions of the staff, the volunteers, or the board of WMNF. The information provided on the show is not intended to diagnose or treat any disease. There is no implied patient-physician relationship in these calls. The nature of the calls is educational and informational only.
2: 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Ah, my little rays of sunshine. This morning, Dr. Harvey has gifted us with another Ask Me Anything Monday component of the Healthy Steps radio show. 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Well, good morning to you, Dr. Harvey. And let me tell you, I'm happier than a bee rolling in nectar whenever you have an Ask Me Anything Monday. So I'll skedaddle now, Dr. Fred. What have you got for us today, Dr. Harvey?
3: Well, good morning. Happy Monday, Bill.
2: And back to you there, Doctor. We're getting the rain here. I guess you're not yet, huh?
3: Not yet here in Sarasota, but it's on the way. I can see the blustery winds pushing through. So, yeah, blustery winds. There's a lot of that going around in our world today. So many bags full of hot air that keep talking nonsense. I don't know if y'all recall, but about a year ago, March, almost a year and a half now, there was an uptick in some infections here in America. An uptick in something that had almost been quashed. The number of cases of this illness in 2020 was as low as 13 cases reported. 2022, 121. But there's been a lot of rhetoric, a lot of gum flapping with hot air that's meaningless and harmful. And some of it's been actually promoted by the president and also by his Health and Human Services secretary, who is an attorney, not a medically educated scientist. And so back in 2025, March, the Secretary of Health and Human Services was looking at some data, and in 2025, the cases of measles had risen to 258. That's double the year before. Actually, yeah, about double the year before. And so we see a vectoring. It's like a rapid increase, an exponential increase in the number of measles infections. Measles is back. And we had almost eliminated measles in this nation, 10 cases in 2020. But unfortunately, these non-medical people have decided to spread propaganda that's incorrect, talking about how the secretary had mentioned that the efficacy of the vaccine drops by 4.5% every year. And, well, the director of Vaccine Education Center at Children's Hospital in Philadelphia, an expert in vaccines, unlike Mr. Kennedy, he says that, well, you know, it's obvious. I mean, just look at the numbers. If that were the case, then measles wouldn't have been declared eliminated in the U.S. by having its case number drop to almost zero. So the sheer moral and intellectual bankruptcy of this administration are damaging people, because we're seeing a huge increase. Mr. Kennedy says that his reasoning for this is that vaccine injuries are really common, but extensive research shows that it's not. And so when you look at population studies of 100,000 people and the injury rate's really low, it's, for me, it's rather easy to accept that data. It's not something that's made up. They looked at 100,000 cases of individuals and determined that very few incidents occur. And so there are communities motivated by natural thinking, by hatred of pharma, and by propaganda produced by people like Robert F. Kennedy and President Trump, that basically completely are ignorant and deny the truth about what's real. And that makes it difficult, because over the past several years, we know that there's a thing called herd immunity. You have to have so many people immunized to prevent new infections. And that number, per science, is around 95%. America was about 98% before this propaganda took effect, and now we're down to about 94%. That's enough to have breakthrough. And so what we're looking at is a human anti-health or an anti-human health services administration, because you know, this information is so crazy. Kennedy claimed that vaccination is a personal choice because it's very difficult for a child to die of measles. Well, you know, not that many do die, but when they do get it, they can have serious lifelong consequences, brain damage, etc. Encephalitis just will devastate this small individual forever. And it's really sad that we're seeing more and more people getting infected at a time when we see less and less attention to actual human health from this administration. So many cuts have been made in access and in coverage. I don't really think that the Unaffordable, Unsustainable Care Act is an effective legislation, but it did have more people getting access. And the suggestion that kids get too many vaccines is rather stupid, because what we see is that it prevents long-term illness in these kids. And the last year that there were this many cases, last year is the last one to be actually fully counted, obviously, 2,289 cases. This is greater than was recorded in 1991. That long ago. And so far we have 2,371, more than last year. And so what I think is actually rather amusing and sad at the same time is that Kennedy was invited to participate in an interview with Dana Bash on CNN. And she invited him to use this bully pulpit to directly talk to parents as the school year approached. And the secretary made a statement that parents should get their children vaccinated for measles. He said, a measles vaccine is effective. It stops measles in about 97% of the cases. People should get vaccinated. And later in the interview, he added that people should get the combined MMR vaccine, because this is the only one that's available, actually. I don't think you can get a separate measles vaccine any longer, because the other two are also very devastating illnesses for pregnant women. Children will come out deformed or die. And so absolute nonsense of the previous statements by Kennedy and by Trump and by many other people that have increased vaccine skepticism and people actually avoiding it for their children is resulting in major health problems. And so I think it is really time to ignore 99.99% of things that Kennedy says as far as advice and look at them as a misdirection purposefully, because he is poisoning the American discussion of actual healthcare, and he's not even a healthcare practitioner. He has no idea what he's talking about. And so it's really sad that he is actually in a position of power like this. There is no link to autism from the MMR vaccine. No direct causation. And so it's really time to rethink believing in the nonsense of ignorant, uneducated people who don't actually understand the truth about what healthcare is and means. And if you want to talk about health truth, I'm right here to do it. This is Dr. Fred Harvey. We're on the Healthy Steps radio show.
2: And you're just the man to do it there, Doctor. 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Or continue to send your emails to dj@wmnf.org. Let's go to Rebecca. Good morning, Rebecca.
4: Yes, good morning, Dr. Harvey. I agree with you on everything you said about the measles and Kennedy situation. I have an issue related to C. diff and UTIs. If you can give me some recommendations. I am in my second protocol of antibiotics for C. diff this year. Last time after I finished, almost immediately had a UTI, which also was resolved with antibiotics again. This time I haven't gotten a UTI yet. I'm asking, do you have proactive ways to suggest that we avoid a UTI, us women?
3: Well, urinating regularly, drinking lots of fluids, staying hydrated, those are very good things.
4: Right.
3: Using some cranberry extract might help. It has something in it called, I believe, ellagic acid that keeps the bacteria from adhering to the wall of the bladder. But you're starting with C. difficile. Did the C. difficile come after treating a urinary tract infection, or was it the other way around?
4: It's C. diff was first.
3: Okay. So let me explain what C. diff is. C. difficile is a bacteria that overgrows in the gut when your microbiome is disturbed. And antibiotic use can actually cause a opening for the C. difficile to party in your belly. And that's not a good thing because it can actually kill. So C. difficile is often treated with antibiotics because it's a bacteria. And sometimes then the antibiotics create more problems such as yeast overgrowth and vaginal yeast infections and things like that. So has anyone recommended to you to use anything other than antibiotics to keep the C. difficile away?
4: No, I think that when I got a second case of it within 6 months, it kind of freaked the doctors out, and it was a pretty bad case, and they didn't feel like there was any alternative other than the antibiotics. Vancomycin is what I'm on, which is a 70 pills over 38 days. It's been an amazing protocol. It appears to be working as far as the diarrhea and the way my stomach feels. I don't know if the UTI was a result of that because obviously the antibiotic is going to different places in the body, and I'm I'm very well aware of the need to replenish with probiotics, but the doctors are saying at this point, don't take probiotics while you're taking antibiotics. It's kind of a redundancy, and your antibodies will kill the probiotics, so you'll need to wait until after I finish the protocol. I do not have yet a UTI. It just, I have this feeling that is a sensation that I'm trying to ward off. They, right now, I think the cranberry juice is too acidic for my gut. My gut is.
1: I wouldn't take cranberry juice because there's not enough of the chemical in cranberry juice, and you get a lot of sugar. Cranberry extract in a capsule is much, much easier to utilize. I'm really sad that your practitioners don't understand the difficult problem you have in your gut, because the probiotics actually help. And there are two types that actually help. And one is actually studied more than the other. One is called Saccharomyces boulardii. It is a nutritional yeast. And it is known to consume C. difficile toxin that causes the diarrhea, and it's known to consume C. difficile itself. And so it fights it naturally using another living organism. And then there are several other groups of the bacterial probiotics that have their special subspecies, and they often combine them. And so there's an Acidophilus one called Dubrickii, one called Bulgaricus. There's an L. rhamnosus. And that actually, L. rhamnosus is something to avoid. If you see that anywhere, that was associated with increased recurrence. But S. boulardii suggested that there was a very significant reduction in diarrhea. So that's Saccharomyces. It's branded Florastor, but that's the most expensive one you can buy on the market. These actually prevent recurrent C. difficile infection. And your doctor should not have been shocked because they didn't do anything to help prevent the recurrence. And so the combination of doing probiotics when you treat a urinary infection, combining S. boulardii, the nutritional yeast, and L. acidophilus, actually seems to confer some protective results, and you have a reduced risk of recurrence by about 40%. And so it's unfortunate that this published peer-reviewed data is not being utilized by your practitioner to help you.
4: Are you still seeing patients? Because I've tried to write down everything you just said, but are you still seeing patients?
1: Yes, I do. It's all virtual. I don't do any in-office. I do coaching. I think you could easily go search for preventing C. diff with probiotics online and find some of those strains locally. And then you could actually go talk to a gastroenterologist possibly. But you're on the right medication at this point, having failed a previous one. Vancomycin is one of the ones they go to next. So I hope you're getting better, and you might want to consider adding probiotics that don't include one called lactobacillus. Vancomycin is one of the ones they go to next. So I hope you're getting better, and you might want to consider adding probiotics.

0: Okay. All right, I'll look for how to talk to you virtually. We've been to your office in person before, back in Sarasota.
1: Yeah.
0: So I'd love to get a more detailed conversation with you. Thanks very much.
1: You're very welcome. Good luck with that.
2: Yes, best wishes to you there, Rebecca. And I've got Tom and Ben in the queue, but you're welcome to join us on the Healthy Steps Radio Show with Dr. Fred Harvey by giving us a call at 813-239-9663. Joe is in the command room answering the phones today, so give us a call at 813-239-9663. Or continue to send your emails to dj@wmnf.org. Good morning, Tom. What have you got for us?
3: Well, I've got two questions, but, boy, I'm sad to have to agree that our current administration is full of clowns that are just here to distract us from all the grift crimes and theft, and, of course, the Epstein stuff. But anyway, I have a three-year-old granddaughter who has a probable UTI. She's got a doctor's appointment tomorrow. But in the event that she is diagnosed that way, do you recommend anything for small children for either correctives or preventatives for UTIs? Aside from the water, I mean, I heard what you said, but, you know, if you could just focus on small children on that.
1: Yeah, so I'm a geriatrician, but I trained in all of this. My common sense thinking and clinical information regarding urinary tract infections in children, they're not common. Mm-hmm. They often mean that there is some sort of anatomic issue in the urinary tract, especially if they're recurrent. If it's only one, that's a good question. I think that any urinary infection in a young person really needs to be evaluated deeply and not just treated as a one-off urinary infection, because they're just not that common.
3: Gotcha. I will look into that diagnosis very carefully. And thank you. My other question is, I'm sure you've mentioned this before, and I apologize. I can't listen to every single show. Where do you fall down on creatine?
1: Creatine has the evidence that it is supportive for a lot of different functions. And there is some evidence for people over 65 that taking some extra every day does help with energy, exercise, and I believe possibly a bit of cognition, but mostly it's muscle. But then using your muscles more actually helps cognition too. But yeah, creatine is often cited as worth taking. I'm pro it, but I don't actually include it in everyone's regimen. But if someone has Parkinson's disease, it's worth taking because there's evidence that it helps improve your mobility.
3: So, can't hurt?
1: Oh, it can hurt. It can, using too much of it can do all kinds of things. Water retention, kidney burden, because it has to be filtered. And so, yeah, 5 grams a day is kind of around the therapeutic dose for everyone.
3: I picked up some hydrochloride, which I understand is more readily absorbed, I think the recommended dosage was like 1 gram, 750 to 1,000 milligrams.
1: I don't know about that, but that's possible.
3: Right. My food for thought might be something to check into. I had some actual bowel problems with the taking 3 or 4 grams of the monohydrate. And so far, I'm a week into the hydrochloride, doing a gramish a day, so far so good on that front or rear.

0: But good.
1: I'm just thinking, you know, maybe it's the kind of thing that I don't need to be doing daily, from what you're saying, that there's no real imminent benefit unless I'm going to be doing it before exercise. I mean, I exercise every day. I'm trying to, you know, not lose anything. So
0: what the literature tells us is about 10 to 15% of people using this are non-responders because they already have enough creatine in their system from eating enough muscle. It does help to take it with carbohydrates because it enhances muscle uptake, but it takes a lot of carbs to do that. And the reference form is the creatine monohydrate, which is the 0.3 grams per kilogram per day as a loading dose, and then 0.03 per kilogram per day. It works out to 2 to 5 grams per day. So really, you don't need a lot of creatine to do the job.
1: Gotcha. I'll we'll see how it goes. Thank you very much.
0: You're welcome. Have a great day.
2: Yeah, thanks.
0: Bye-bye. Rain.
2: Yeah, thank you very much there, Tom. And like you said, watch out for the rain. It's going to be a slick one out there today. I've got Ben, Anonymous, and Nina in the queue. So let's go to Ben in Clearwater. Good morning, Ben.
3: Good morning. Good morning, Doctor. Thank you for the great program.
0: Thank you.
3: I've had a couple of ER visits for vertigo, balance, dizziness issues, which were ultimately resolved well with BPPV treatment,
0: cool,
3: rearranging the ear crystals. I then had a very severe bout, and that modality did not work. Subsequently ended up with a lot of diagnostic testing at a Balances Institute with the diagnosis of vestibulopathy. I was just wondering there was just vague solutions for that, as possibly an antiviral or something like that, other than meclizine. Just wondering what functional medicine might think of that whole thing. The onset of this was completely new and kind of sudden, but now it's recurring.
0: Yeah, so it sounds like you may have actually really had a benign positional vertigo with misalignment of your inner ear crystals. But the fact that it came back and didn't respond to more treatment does sound like you do have possibly some neurologic issues going on there. You may actually, there's suggestion that even persisting with more vestibular rehab could be effective. But from the functional medicine standpoint, the inflammation could be involved here. And the clinician that suggested that there may be a virus involved, that is something that we've thought about for decades regarding this. An acute viral illness sometimes results in a vestibular neuritis, which is the ear nerve that deals with balance. And so you may end up with ongoing issues. So possibly looking for an inflammatory source or doing things to reduce inflammation, like adding fish oil and other antioxidant supports, you might find that you get an improvement there.
3: Yes, it does seem to be coinciding with the development of like osteoarthritis as well, which I know is inflammatory.
0: Well, osteoarthritis is more degeneration of the joint from what we currently surmise. You don't get elevated inflammatory markers in your body from degenerative joint disease or osteoarthritis. You get that from rheumatoid and other types of inflammatory reactive arthritides. But this is possibly due to a smoldering chronic inflammation. It could be a deficit of omega-3 fatty acids. It could be an excess of omega-6 fatty acids. It could be a lack of antioxidant support, a lack of certain B vitamins that help with detox pathways. There's a lot of different things that doing a metabolomic test like the NutraEval from Genova Diagnostics can shed light on in your metabolism that is never looked at by general Western medicine. I would suggest go get an omega-3 test as an easy one you could get either ordered by yourself at any lab test now or ask your doctor to order one. Mm-hmm. And that's a Quest. You can get an omega check. And if you're deficient, there's a perfect place to start rehabilitating.
3: Perfect. Okay. Good.
0: Best wishes, Ben.
3: Thank you, sir.
0: Have a great day.
2: Absolutely there. And let's go to Pinellas County. Good morning to you. How are you today?
4: Great. Thank you. Hope everyone there is doing great. I so enjoy the show. I'm a newcomer to it, and it's kind of right up a lot of my alleys.
0: Wonderful.
4: I have a couple of points I'd sort of like to bring up and would love for Dr. Harvey to weigh in on. One, inspired by the first caller about UTIs, and this is something that I've come to understand for myself over the years. Two things, actually, but the main thing for the UTIs, reducing our sugar intake. And I mean sugar from everything, from fruit that we eat, from anything that we read on a label, perhaps. I think it helps tremendously for not only our urinary tract, but, you know, for the functioning of our whole bodies. Also,
0: agreed.
4: Reducing salt. I want to put this in as a sort of aside. I think I've found that as someone in their 70s and having gone through menopause, I still can get what some people might call night sweats by having eaten too much salt. So I've worked over the years at reducing my level of salt intake, particularly from products, from processed packaged products, but you know, I don't use a salt shaker anymore. But anyway, for that, maybe I should pause at that, Dr. Harvey. I think it's important that we pay more attention to the sugars that we have in our diets and in our different foods. And as far as cranberry is concerned, I, too, take the pills if I feel like I'm getting something that needs to be knocked out in a heartbeat. I quit on any of the, even the, well, there's an unsweetened cranberry juice, usually more in health food stores. They might be on
0: yes.
4: the regular market if someone were going that route. But I agree with you about taking the capsule supplements. Look a lot better. I'll pause.
0: Okay. So, yeah, I agree with you that in general, reducing sugar intake is really a good idea for your body all over in general. But there's no real proof that it actually reduces recurrent urinary tract infections. However, it may. Nobody's ever studied it. And so we can't say this is going to be a good intervention, but I don't see a reason to continue large intake of sugar-sweetened beverages, et cetera. So
4: right.
0: Now, there have been people that talk about D-mannose, a sugar that has been used as prophylaxis. But a recent randomized controlled study actually compared fructose and mannose. Fructose is an absorbed sugar that actually metabolizes. D-mannose comes in and just goes right out in your urine unmetabolized. And it supposedly was preventing the bacteria from adhering to the urinary tract lining, but fructose and mannose were equal in its prevention, and it didn't. And so there is a non-antibiotic prophylactic called methenamine, hippurate. And so that's another way of actually helping. But I think generally when you are healthier, your natural resilience against infection is higher. And so if you do less sugar, it's likely you're going to have less infections.
4: Yeah, I understand. To cut to another chase, this is from a couple of weeks ago or so when we're talking about the contaminated produce in the fields that, you know, the whole story.
0: Yes.
4: One of the things, you started talking about organics, and I'm a pusher for organics.
0: Yes.
4: I still consider that it's one of my insurances. It's a central preventative thing that I got to the point over the years, and it's been a few years now, I will not buy produce unless it's organic, unless it has an organic label. Now, everything's not foolproof, but it ups my possibilities, and also when it comes to there are organics that have been found.
0: We can contaminate everything on this planet.
4: Like salad lettuces and things like that. That's understandable,
0: yes.
4: About clean washing them and all. But overall, I would love for more people to understand that when you're talking particularly about costs compared traditionally grown or whatever it's called and organics, that little extra cost, and sometimes it's not that extra in some produce products, that little extra cost is going to help you have probably lower medical bills in the long run.
0: That's quite possible. But, there is a significant cost to doing organics, and you don't have to use everything organic. The Environmental Working Group has done a really nice job of providing us the Dirty Dozen, which is about like 15 now, and the Clean 15. The Clean 15 are those fruits and vegetables that don't get sprayed, don't need to be sprayed, or the spray doesn't actually penetrate their husks and hulls. Avocados don't get eaten by most pests. Birds might do it. Maybe some tree rats or something. But onions, garlic, they don't get sprayed. No pests eat them. And so you can make good choices for organics and non-organics by making the selection based on data, and that way you can save some money. I agree that organic is the way to go because you want to reduce your total toxic burden, because the more toxins in, the more disease out.
4: Right. Well, and I also approach organics actually not so much as but what's on the surface, like got sprayed, but what's in the soil.
0: Yes.
4: And what gets put in the soil, because that which comes up through the soil, through the roots of any plant, is going to get into our bodies, basically. I mean, we depend on that for all the good nutrients that each plant has. And it makes a difference. For instance, like selenium, there's some places where you can't get enough selenium because of where the plants are grown, blah, blah, blah. I don't really want to go down that alley, but
0: no, it's true. What's in the soil?
4: Not washing off the surface, but it's what's inside the particular.
0: Yes, and what's inside is tested, and the USDA tests it, and then the Environmental Working Group looks at it, breaks it down into charts, and then it shows you, like, avocados don't have pesticide residues, and bananas don't have pesticide residues in their flesh. So those are things you don't have to buy organic. But potatoes, if you don't buy organic, you're eating a fungicide, pesticide death bomb.
4: Yeah. Well, the fertilizers that are added to the soil, too, I want it as naturally grown as possible. But regardless of that, it's just the overall product is a lot more holistic approach, I believe, than only the surface of things and how things look, too. Because
0: that's an assumption, too, because what I know about organic versus biosustainable or permaculture agriculture and non-fertilizer agriculture, they've shown that the nutrient value of standard organic and standard conventional food is the same. The difference is the organic has no pesticide residues. But when you go to the biodynamic, sustainable type of agriculture where the land grows and you grow the topsoil while you're growing the plants, you actually have increased yield of nutrients within the plant.
4: Yeah.
0: And they're the most expensive ones, but they're also the ones that are grown locally in your friends' yards.
4: Right. I forgot where else I was going to take. Oh, I wanted to, yes, a shout out to EWG. I'd highly recommend people using them on a regular basis for all sorts of.
0: I agree, and I thank you, Anonymous, for your input. But I have two more callers, and I think we should move on.
4: Thank you so much. I'll call back another time with a question I have for you that I'd like to get into. But yeah, other callers need to get on. Thank you so much, Dr. Harvey. You're a blessing to us all. Thank you.
2: Thank you very much there. Let's go to Nina in Sarasota. You've been waiting patiently. We're down to about the last 15 minutes of the show. So, Nina and Hannah. Go ahead, Nina.
5: Hi, Dr. Harvey. How are you?
0: Hello. What's going on today?
5: Oh, quick question. Oh, you can print that Dirty Dozen list off the EWG.org work. I carry it with me in my wallet when I go all the time.
0: Yeah, it's a great thing.
5: Yes. My quick question was, I'm 71. I have a few bulging, like varicose veins, behind my knees. And I was wondering, I know there's different, I don't know. I guess I'm wondering what you think about how you treat them or best treat them. Varicose veins.
0: Are you telling me you have a swelling behind your knee, a solid lump or a soft, mushy thing? What do you got there?
5: It's not solid. It's like a blood vessel, a couple blood vessels that are becoming more visible.
0: Oh, okay. So you have some varicosities.
5: Yeah. I had knee replacements too, so I don't know if that makes it worse. But So mostly, on my behind my knee, it kind of bulges in places. It's not hard or anything. It's just the vein. You can feel it kind of going down my leg.
0: So you have probably some venous insufficiency, some varicose veins there. They are of increased risk for phlebitis and things like that. So you may want to make sure that you move every day and you move every hour. Walking helps to prevent stagnation of the blood there. Fish oil, vitamin C, and eating buckwheat that has the vascular friendly chemical called rutin in it. These are all things that can help to make your system more freely moving and prevent any problems there. If you do get pain in that area and those are inflamed, you really want to get checked because that could be a clot.
5: Okay, and then that would be like a vascular doctor, I guess.
0: Yeah, even your general primary care doctor can evaluate that and recommend appropriate treatment.
5: Okay. All right. Well, I do take fish oil and vitamin C, and I will check. And I do walk as much as I can on my bike. So, okay, thank you. I appreciate that. I'll check out the buckwheat, too.
0: Keep up the good work.
5: Thanks a lot. Bye-bye.
0: Bye-bye.
2: 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Just give us a call at 813-239-9663. As I say, Joe is commanding the phone booth today, so thank you, Joe. That number is 813-239-9663. Or send your emails to dj@wmnf.org. Good morning, Hannah. What's up?
6: Good morning, Dr. Harvey.
0: Hi.
6: I just wanted to call in and give you a heads up. I had issues with bladder and kidney and UTIs back-to-back for about 3 years. And it went from using the antibiotic to a yeast infection, another antibiotic, and then another, UTI. And it was just back to back, and it went on for 3 years. I tried everything. Nothing worked. All the stuff that you've mentioned, none of it works. At least it didn't work for me, and I spent a great deal of money trying to figure it out. And then I tried homeopathic, and the homeopathic remedy for bladder kidney solved my problem, and I have not had one. I have not had any issues since. But on the homeopathic remedy, it says, I have an issue with macular degeneration. I have to use a magnifier. So it's formulated for associated symptoms such as frequent or difficult urination, burning, pain, urgency, and the sensation of a full bladder and restrictive flow. I can only tell you that all these people that are having issues, all the stuff that you recommend, it doesn't always work. And I mean, I have tried everything.
0: And homeopathic remedies don't always work either, because they have to often be tailored to the exact symptoms of the person experiencing it. But I'm really happy that you got the result you did with that homeopathic remedy, because I've seen them work in many people. And in fact, it's really funny because the official Western medical opinion about homeopathy is rather biased. The reason I say that is that, and I can't find this anymore, I should try the Wayback Machine and see if I can get this page, but during the Obama administration on the National Institutes of Health, the Complementary Alternative Medicine subsection of their website had an article about homeopathy. And they admitted their methodology, which is the proof of their rotten bias. They took a huge amount of homeopathic studies, and they sum them all up in what's called a meta-analysis. They look at all of them, bunch all the evidence together, and then they come up with some study results. And they found out that the efficacy of homeopathy was in the range of 0.00009 p-value. That means there's like less than 1 in a million chances that it doesn't work. And that's really paraphrased. It's not exactly that, but it's close. Then they made a statement saying that, well, we didn't like some of the studies, okay? So they're bringing in their bias. We don't like these. So they eliminated a bunch of studies. They reanalyzed it, and they came up with a result. They admitted this in writing on this webpage, which I forgot to save. They said that, well, when we reanalyzed it, we came up with a p-value of 0.09. Oh, that means homeopathy doesn't work. So they found out it worked by homeopathy studies, then eliminated the studies that they didn't like and found out that it doesn't work. So there's a whole general consensus in America that homeopathy doesn't do anything, but I've watched it do a lot, which is why I take 6 drops of Drainer, a supplement designed to drain toxins out of my body, every day. I don't get treat anything. I just use it to tell my body to get healthier.
6: Well, this is Newton.
0: Newton's a great company. That's my Drainer.
6: Oh yeah, and then it's the bladder kidney formula, and
0: that's
6: for
0: excellent
6: children
0: stuff
6: as well as adults.
0: Those are really well formulated homeopathic remedies.
6: Well, everybody needs to know about it, and it's not.
0: I'm glad you brought it up.
6: To fix, I mean, it's not that expensive to buy, and
0: no, they aren't.
6: I had 2 or 3 different doctors, and it was like I got nowhere except repeated back to back to back. I was just overwhelmed with it. So, anyways, and this, if there's anybody that wants to try it, it is by Newton. So,
0: yes, Newton Laboratories. I think they're outside of Atlanta.
6: I don't know. I just know it works, and I'm thankful.
0: Yes,
6: very thankful. Okay, have a peaceful day. Enjoy.
0: And you as well. Thank you.
6: Thanks. Bye now.
2: Thank you very much, there, Hannah. Let's go to Dan in Seminole. Good morning, Dan.
7: Hey, Dr. Harvey. Just a quick advice. I have a hangnail that I'm trying to prevent from getting infected right now, and I'm not sure if I need a referral from my primary, or should I just go directly to a podiatrist, or somebody told me to go to a nail salon and they could take care of it. What would you recommend?
0: Is this on your great toe by any chance?
7: Yes, it is.
0: Yeah, so has it been going on a long time?
7: Yeah, it's a chronic problem. A long time ago, my nail got bent, and now it goes straight and then down.
0: That's classic. So you probably have a chronically ingrown nail, not exactly a hangnail. And a podiatrist can actually help you with that. I wouldn't go to a nail salon. If you have this chronic foot toenail problem, you need to probably have it. It depends on how bad it is. Sometimes they actually take a slice of that nail. They just pull like the area that's bent going down into your skin. They just pull that area out under anesthesia, and then that doesn't grow back, so you don't have the problem anymore.
7: I think that's what would be the solution.
0: Now, it's a surgical solution quite often.
7: Do you need a primary care referral or just walk into a podiatrist?
0: Oh, I think you just call up your podiatrist unless your HMO insurance requires a referral.
7: Well, I don't, you know, this be the first time I've ever gone, and that's why.
0: I just walk in.
7: Just walk in.
0: Yeah.
7: Okay. Well, thanks for the advice, because I'm toying what to do. I know I got to address it pretty quickly.
0: Yeah, I'd do it, because, you know, that gets really painful, get terribly infected, and really make it difficult.
7: Yes. All I have to do is touch my toe on something, and it's like, wow.
0: Exactly. You're welcome.
7: Bye-bye.
0: So it looks like we're moving over to emails at the moment.
2: And, yeah, it's gone dark here, Doc. So what have you got in the email department?
0: Well, the first one I got this morning was, what's my opinion on mRNA vaccines? Well, mRNA gene therapy is something that's been used for, you know, 30 years or so. We've been doing it in cancers and all kinds of things. The vaccine use is new. It seems like they're effective. And now that we have years worth of evidence that they're really actually relatively safe, I'd say if you are interested in using one, it would be worth it, because it shows that there is actually benefit from using vaccines. And then what is the best method of detoxifying heavy metals and PFAS from the immune compromised patient? I think really eating your daily load of vegetables and having a couple liters of water a day to help flush things out of your system and metabolize them is a really good thing. Make sure you have a couple of bowel movements a day to get things out, because your feces really does excrete a lot of heavy metals and toxic petrochems. Peter asks, let's see. Yeah, let's talk about testosterone. the Secretary of War wants the military tested so he can do gender affirmation therapy. I'll move on. Glucosamine. I've been taking glucosamine sulfate for my knees for years, and it seems to have been helping. There was a study then linking it to dementia. Honestly, I don't know that we need to take glucosamine if we eat things that have glucosamine-like substances in them. Like, I love a really slow-cooked chicken because the cartilage, which has glucosamine in it, is really tasty to me. If you can do that, or if you want to make chicken bone broth, you get the exact same compounds when you boil your chicken bones with a little bit of vinegar. It extracts all that glucosamine. So, yeah, give it a try. You don't need to take supplements. Eat good food. Organic foods. This one is from, doesn't say. Oh, wait, Tina in Brooksville. Regarding organic vegetables, if the majority demanded food, clean food, we would change big agriculture. Well, actually, yes and no, because big agriculture has got a relationship with our corporatist government, and it's not going away until we break the corporatist government's need to subsidize these job creator cronies that make profit from our taxes. And let's see, what's this last one? People want to know about RFK, and I mentioned that he's not a doc or that it means nothing. Yeah, it does mean something, because RFK is completely uneducated in health sciences, and his comments are ridiculous and stupid. And so, in any event, it's really, it's so amazing that they'd be attacking right now a scientist like Fauci and letting RFK run Health and Human Services. It's psychotic, and it needs to change. And the only way you can change that is by getting out in droves and voting for something better. We need something better than what we're being offered. This is crazy. To watch our world-class health sciences be dismantled by these people is crazy. I don't say that we have the best health system, because we are falling behind the first world because of health access. You know, the richest country in the world deprives its citizens of access to good quality illness care. And that's a sad situation. But I want to thank everybody. This has been a great show again. Lots of wonderful engagement from my fabulous Healthy Steps listeners. And thank you, Bill, for always doing a great job producing the show. And I believe it's Joe answering the phones today. Thanks again. And I look forward to seeing y'all next week for Against Or yeah, against medical advice. That's another AMA term.
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0: Good morning, you guys, and welcome to the Sustainable Living Show right here live on WMNF Tampa 88.5. And this is Monday, so you know that's why you're here at 11 o'clock. I'm going to bring you a conversation with an expert today, and that's what we do here. We try to inform you with all the things about Florida and different sustainable practices. So I'm going to be talking with David Stack today about root knot nematodes, which y'all always say RKN. If you ever see that and wonder what the heck are they talking about, that's root knot nematodes. And we're also going to be talking about other gardening challenges. So I want to go ahead and thank Grace for our online present, and Joe, who's taking your calls today, and of course, Bill, who is working the boards and producing our show. He does everything, and I so appreciate him very much. And I want to thanks to all you guys out there, because without you listening in, we wouldn't have a show. So we really appreciate you, and I just want you to know that. My name's Annie Ellis, and I'm your host today. Now, before we get to our main program, we are going to welcome Kitty Wallace with Events from the Garden, I'm hoping.
1: Yeah. Good morning.
0: Yay, Kitty's here.
1: Okay. Well, we are wet and wild down here in Tampa. It's been a wild 3 days. But we have some interesting events coming up this weekend. On Saturday, Kirby's Nursery in Sefner will have their fifth annual Plants and Pets event, which has a pet parade with prizes and learn about pet-safe plants and explore interactive pet stations and get your picture taken with your pet. So it's all about pets and plants in Sefner at Kirby's from 9 o'clock this Saturday morning, August 8th till noon. Also, going on at the Tampa Heights Community Garden on Saturday morning from 10 to 12 will be Kira Daniels' Flow and Grow Wellness in the Garden with a tea party. So you'll learn some things about plants that you can grow and make your own teas from and some of the medicinal benefits of that. And lastly, Tampa Family Health Center and Community Garden are hosting their Heart Smart Moves workshop on Saturday at their location in East Tampa on the corner of Osborne and 22nd Street, and it starts at 9:30. So that will be lots of good things to learn and experience out in the garden this Saturday.
0: Well, thanks, Kitty. And what is that heart, what's that heart thing, the last one you were mentioning? What is that?
1: It is a Tampa Family Health every second Saturday. They have some type of workshop. And we usually, announce them as long as we know about them. And this one is from the Heart Association giving some information about the types of exercises you can do to strengthen your heart.
0: Well, yeah. That's wonderful. I love that. You know, we all need just a giving heart, but we all need a healthy one to start with, don't we?
1: There you go. All right. You have a great show. I'll see you.
0: Thank
1: soon.
0: You. Bye. It's always good to hear from you. Have a great day. Okay. I love Kitty. She's the best. So I want to introduce our main event, and I wanted to let you know that a listener had contacted me and suggested that I have David on the program. They were big on David Stack. So I also want to let y'all know out there that to remember that we try to suit your interests. So please feel free to contact me with more ideas. I really do love hearing from you guys because I guess, but I don't know. You know, it's sort of an idea that I have that I'm going with. So I wanted to let you know a little bit about David, and he was in his childhood on a small farm in Southern California. And so he really got into horticulture and plant propagation and that sort of stuff. And then he relocated to Florida, and he learned about our challenges here and, of course, the rewards of growing in the subtropical climate, which is, you know, different. But, you know, it is challenging. This big old heat is a hard road to hoe. Well, that's kind of appropriate for us, isn't it? It's a hard road to hoe. So anyway, he put on urban harvest in 2020. I guess he, you know, had, like all of us around 2020, we needed to do something. So he organized that. And it's a YouTube channel. It's very informative. So you can look it up. It's Stacks, S-T-A-C apostrophe S, Urban Harvest. And it's a YouTube channel. And it's dedicated to all you folks out there that are interested in gardening and sustainably. So he focuses on regenerative gardening, food forest, soil health, composting, and climate-appropriate growing techniques. And he has lots of people out there that are interested. So I think he has thousands of gardeners that are listening and watching him. So we are, too. I've been listening and watching him for a while, too. So he's been in South Florida for a long time, and then he just relocated to Sebring in Central Florida. So he's now restarting his whole food forest. Well, that could be very interesting because you'll watch it from beginning to end, not catching him at 2020. So I think that could be a really great thing to be able to, you know, start with him. You could start your own garden at the same time David's doing it, or permaculture and food forest. But you know, he'll experiment, you'll experiment, and y'all all be a big happy family getting your own good food in harmony with nature. So, you know, David and I spoke earlier because we wanted to see what would be the best thing to bring forth to you guys. And he suggested that the root knot nematodes information be helpful. And I really agree because people struggle big time with that. And there are a lot of things that people do that maybe aren't the best things. And you learn about it with your own experiments. And even if somebody's been doing something for a few years, it doesn't necessarily mean it's good. You just are seeing results that you expected, but you later on, you're going to see some results you didn't want. So anyway, let's welcome David to the show, and I'm happy to see you here, David. Thank you for joining us.
2: Thank you, Annie. Good to be on the show.
0: Yeah, it's great to see you. So I wanted to just start out for listeners that aren't familiar with them, exactly what are the root knot nematodes, and why are they such a challenge for us here and other warm climates?
2: Okay, well, there's a little OCD in me every time I hear it. I know everyone pronounces it nematodes, but okay. Soil biologist Dr. Elaine Ingham, who I followed for many years, she pronounces it nematode.
0: Nematode. And I've heard that before.
2: Yeah.
0: I thought it was envelope.
2: I know.
0: Kind of a thing, right? But so anyway.
2: When I realized that Dr. Ingham pronounced it that way, I'm like, oh no, do I change it on my YouTube channel? No, let's be consistent. Everyone pronounces it nematodes, right? And then I started getting comments, it's pronounced nematode, you know, phonetically, you know. I'm like, okay, well, how can I creatively correct myself and move forward? So that's when I brought on Bo. He's the cowboy, my alter ego, B-E-A-U-X. And all of a sudden, after I pronounced it wrong, he shows up in the monitor and corrects me. Stack, it's pronounced nematode.
0: Oh,
2: and we have this back and forth argument. And yeah, it's been a fun way to have him either blurt out what the audience might be thinking or what the viewers might be thinking, that is a different perspective from my own. And anytime I have like an internal conflict about something, yeah, there's this way, but then there's this other way. Then, well, Bo and I can talk it out.
0: That's
2: on
0: funny.
2: The channel. And it's,
0: so
2: and it's yeah.
0: I was just going to say, you know, the thing about that too is that some people are insulted that you're correcting them. I know that happens a lot online. And so, you know, even though you're trying to bring forth correct information, if it's something that they are stuck on, they're going to not be happy that you're going to say something different. Even though it's correct, they are still. So that's a real clever way of doing it. So why don't you tell us about them and why they're such a challenge?
2: Okay. So, and also to quickly answer your question, what are nematodes?
0: Yeah.
2: Well, they're microscopic. You cannot see them unless you have a microscope and, you know, you're looking at them through a microscope. And the good news is most nematodes are beneficial in some way. There are hundreds of different species of nematodes. And even within root knot nematodes, the bad ones, there are different strains of nematodes, of root knot nematodes. So, but if you have decent soil, if you have good soil, there are fungal feeders, there are bacterial feeders, there are a number of, there are five different categories of nematodes, and it's only one that are the root knot or the root feeders. And all the others are cycling nutrients that are making nutrients readily available to the plants.
0: So they're desirable nematodes and undesirables. Okay.
2: Yes. So when people say beneficial nematodes, well, they don't, what soil biologists actually think of beneficial nematodes is different from what the typical gardener thinks of it. I found out that I have a lot of beneficial nematodes in my soil. And then I'll talk, maybe get into that more later. But yeah, it's a huge problem. It costs agriculture billions of dollars every year. And so, you know, there's certain people doing great work like Josh Jameson, who's trying to develop, you know, trying to find what works with nature without having to deal with nematodes. The resistant varieties, okay?
0: Right. That's what people are trying to do is on any level, is that when you are having a problem with something like, you know, powdery mildew or any other kind of situation like that, if you seek out the correct start plant, then you're going to have less problems with it. Josh is wonderful. He's been on the show many times, and I've been out to his place. His place is great. But yeah, he does real scientific testing, you know, and he documents and he goes through. He doesn't even name them sometimes. It's just numbers now, just like real scientists do. So he's great, you know. So what's the common signs that a gardener may have root knot nematode problems? What's that first thing that they're going to be looking for?
2: Okay. Well, you may not know what it is exactly. You may think, you may notice that, it's getting attacked by this or that, probably mealy bugs, and it's just not doing well. It's not performing well. It's not producing anything anymore. And ultimately, it'll kill the plant. And when you finally pull up the plant, that's when you're going to see root knots on the roots. And so you really, it makes it more susceptible to other pests and diseases because it's losing its resistance against, it's losing its fight against those pests and diseases.
0: You know, there's a helpful knot on the roots too. So I didn't want people to get confused. There's the roof nodules. Yes. That are used primarily beans, peas, and clover, but they are beneficial and they are a friendly partnership in nitrogen fixing. So, but you can tell the difference. Once you start doing it and you just pull that thing up and you go, oh my gosh, well, you know, it can't take up. I mean, that's how plants take up nutrients and water is the root. So if there's all these big old knots in there and they're getting fed on, it's going to be, you know, virtually impossible. And I've seen a filt and also a curling of the leaf. It would be a sign I would look for.
2: But I'm glad you brought up the other knots because there's a very simple, easy way to test and know the difference between the two. It's on legumes, as you mentioned, they create root nodules. And if you take a stick and you can easily rub them off, those are the root knot. I mean, those are the nitrogen nodules. Okay. They are not the root knots.
0: Well, that's a cool thing. So if you can easily get them to come off, then that's the nodules, not the nematodes.
2: Yes.
0: Okay. Well, that makes sense because the nematodes are in the root. You can see it's swollen too in the root, right?
2: It's a swell of the root itself. And you can't just easily rub those off.
0: Yeah. Well, that's cool. So let me let everybody know that you're listening to the Sustainable Living Show, broadcasting live from WMNF Tampa 88.5. I'm Annie Ellis, and my guest today is David Stack, and we're talking about root knot nematodes and other gardening challenges. And if you want to participate, please give us a call at 813-239-9663, text at 813-433-0885, or email dj@wmnf.org. And just to let you know, I won't, if you do text me, I won't have a record of that to respond if it's after the show. But if you DJ, if you email dj@wmnf.org, I will. So let's roll on. This is really what was interesting to me about our conversation was you had done what a lot of people do, is solarization. And yes, you did it for a long time. So tell me about why is it, I mean, it's popular and what happened. Just tell us the story.
2: Okay. And a really interesting thing about this. Now, I did do it for 9 years religiously, and I was such an advocate for soil solarization, of course, because I learned it from UF IFAS. And I don't want to, you know, UF IFAS, they put out a lot of great information. I still learn from them. I still learn a lot of great information from them.
0: But
2: but even a lot, even some of them have responded on my YouTube channel going, wow, this is the greatest nematode video I've ever seen. And to hear that from it was a nematologist actually that just finished a master gardening presentation about this. I'm like, wow, this is fantastic. That to know that some of them are coming around. Well, this is conventional wisdom, soil solarization. And if you want to know how to do it correctly, I have a video about it, right? But and this is something that you and I butted heads about years ago.
0: Yeah, you can tell them that story too if you want to. Go ahead.
2: Okay. So yeah, we had a friendly online on social media butting heads about this because I thought
0: you were on it. You said solarization, and I was like, maybe not, David. And you were like, I think it is.
2: Since then, I put out a video with the big letters on, and you see Bo, the cowboy, on the thumbnail, and it says, I was wrong. One of my biggest mistakes, and Annie, you were right.
0: Thank you.
2: But it takes, you know, sometimes we have to learn the hard way, and this is one of the
0: best way. The hard way is the best way, because we don't forget it, right?
2: Right. But here's what happened with my soil after 9 years of soil. The last few years of doing that, after 9 years, it lost its water holding capacity. It became so hydrophobic. And I couldn't grow certain things anymore that I used to be able to grow. And I was still, you know, at the end of every season, still battling that, you know.
0: David, we have a caller. And I want this story to not get interrupted because it's a good story, but it's going to be a long one. So I'm going to go ahead and take the caller from Palmetto, and then we'll pick it back up at the beginning. Okay.
2: Sure.
0: Thanks, David. So Larry in Palmetto, hi, you're live on Sustainable Living Show.
3: Hello, my first call to Sustainable Living, and I just wanted to relate a story I had. We're from Pittsburgh, Pennsylvania, originally, and we moved down here permanently the very beginning of 2000. And we lived in a mobile home park, and I planted a fig tree, and it's a small lot. After a couple
0: figs
3: of years,
0: have a challenge with the root knot nematodes, definitely.
3: Yes. and it was disheartening, but it produced for a couple of years, but then you see a decline. And
0: so what did you do about it, Larry? Is there something that, is there a happy ending to this story?
3: Sort of. It's a variation. This one, just pulled it up, and other things that I planted in on a different part of the lot I took a avocado seed from an avocado, a pit, and just started nursing it for, in water and just getting a root to grow.
0: Right.
3: Planted it near a shed. After 7 years of growing, it produced its first avocado. It was a green avocado.
0: Oh, congratulations.
3: They were big avocados, let me tell you. They were fabulous. And we didn't know it was up on the tree until it hit the roof of the mobile home and sounded like a bomb hitting. But after maybe 5 or 6 years, I must have got at the peak. I must have got 30 avocados that year, and they were like prize winners. But it declined after that. But, and maybe it was just a place where I planted the big tree where the nematodes were.
0: We are talking specifically about root knot nematodes. I love your story. It's charming as all get out. But I was wondering if you had a question about root knot nematodes. Was that what you called?
3: Would a soil test give me information about if there are nematodes in the soil?
0: Let's let David answer that question.
3: Come up with.
0: Okay, stay on the line, and David will answer that question.
2: Okay, so yes, avocados and some fruit trees are susceptible to root knot nematodes, but the way that you can tell, yes, you can send a sample into. I guess you can find out from UFI's IFAS where to send it to.
0: Yeah, because not everybody tests for everything. You have to find specifically what's going to be tested for.
2: But what I recommend, dig around the root ball and take a look at the roots. Are you finding knots?
0: Yeah.
2: If you're not finding knots, I would wood chip mulch, good wood chip mulch, good organic matter, and so even especially mulberries. Mulberries can be very susceptible to root knot nematodes.
0: So, did you take the tree out, Larry? Is that what I understand?
3: Oh yeah, or not? Yeah.
0: Oh, you did. So that's a done deal.
3: Been there. This was okay. 20 years ago.
0: Is there a preventive manner for us, David, to help us fight against the root knot nematodes that invade the roots? Is there something that we can do to help Larry and other callers out to do more of a preventive?
2: Yes, soil building, soil biology. When you have a healthy soil microbiome, then you have more diversity in the soil. And I know this from personal experience. It works. It really, really works. And I've learned a lot from the Soil Food Web School, where they have a lot of free content, and they have courses you can take also. But I've learned to pay attention to, soil building, whether it's chop and drop, adding good compost.
0: Right, making compost, starting a compost. Yeah.
2: Yes.
3: In Pittsburgh, we lived in two different places, and having time to work the soil and do the good
0: stuff. Well, and everybody can do a small compost, Larry. I mean, you can, even if in your situation where you are in a trailer park, you probably can do a closed compost, like a Turner or something like that.
3: Sure.
0: And then you can, put that on your plants. There's availability of different nematodes, good nematodes, they call them. Do you recommend that, David, for amending the soil with it?
2: They do have the predator nematodes that you can buy and put. And I've done that before. Mm-hmm. But you know what I found to be even more effective? Because... Mm-hmm. I could have done better if I had more money to spend to buy.
0: We don't want to do that per se. Right.
2: Right.
0: Yeah.
2: So when I learned about compost tea, I became fanatical about that for a while. And when I was consistent with making compost tea and putting that out there, I had really good results.
0: Okay.
2: But there's something that I did that was even better than that. And that is, I started learning regenerative practices, keeping the soil covered with growing live plants and roots in the soil that are active. And so in keeping it covered with mulch if I need to, chop and drop or whatever. And then cover cropping during the summer. I've got cover crops in my new garden beds right now.
0: Cover crops are great. Sun hemp is one of the best cover crops for nematode resistance. So if you couldn't plant that in an area that you had a bad run, for the summer, because they're a summer grower, which you can't really grow much stuff in summer anyway here. Well, you can, but it's very specific. And you can do that, and it grows tall, so you would be chopping it and dropping it and letting it continue to grow and then turning it under. So... Mm-hmm. So try that, Larry. Thanks for your call. I hope you got some good answers from us.
3: Yeah, just a quick, there is a palmetto branch of the Florida ISIS or whatever you call that, ISIS.
0: IFAS.
3: Yeah, they're on 17th Street, and they're a beneficial information source.
0: Oh, yeah.
3: Often. Just a shout out to them.
0: Thank yes. All of our official groups are really helpful. So, and they're usually free. So that's wonderful.
3: Master gardeners are very, very good.
0: They're very helpful. Yes. Thanks a lot for your call and first time caller. Congratulations that you broke through.
3: Thank you. Bye.
0: Bye-bye. All right. Now let's begin with your story again, because I know it's going to be a long one. So let's go with that. That's what I want to really hear.
2: I ended up giving.
0: Thanks, Larry. Though, by the way.
2: Okay, so I gave part of the story away in answering the caller.
0: Yeah.
2: So the soil solarization, I don't recommend it anymore. In fact, I wish that I had known to make the switch sooner to cover cropping. Cover cropping all summer long. You can do one or two rounds of cover crops. Sun hemp is fantastic. That's one of my favorites. Another one I've learned is probably it's a new favorite of mine is cowpea.
0: Cowpea is good. Yeah.
2: Just so you know, there are some cowpea varieties that will host root knot nematodes.
0: That's so funny. So you need to have the specific one. All right.
2: According to IFAS. they recommend it's Mississippi something and Mississippi clay. And there are a couple of varieties that you can look up this article from IFAS that they recommend that are resistant to most strains. And that's another thing. You know, people usually say, oh, well, just grow marigolds. Well, are you aware that some marigolds will host some strains of root knot nematodes?
0: I mean, you try everything and then you start learning, and then also rotation. I mean, you want to rotate anyway, because you do the same thing over and over again. You're going to keep bringing it till they feel right at home there. So I want you to go back to the story in the sense that you were talking about, you were doing it religiously while, and then something happened for you.
2: Well, so what happened after 9 years of just religiously?
0: You were putting a tarp over it.
2: As they recommend, and it's counterintuitive, but the correct way to do this is to use clear plastic, not black plastic. The sun will penetrate even deeper into the soil and kill more microbes.
0: That makes me cry.
2: But that is what they teach, what the universities teach, not just Florida University.
0: I cry.
2: But that is what the universities teach, not just

0: Narrated by Woody Harrelson. And if
1: It's
0: you haven't
1: wonderful.
0: seen that film, I highly recommend it. And there are two sequels to the film already. To Kiss the Ground, there's Common Ground, and now there's Groundswell. So, but that really, if you take those principles, you can't take all of them because some of them have to do with bringing your livestock in on the land, and they eat the. I mean, if you have farm animals, yeah, incorporate
1: It's
0: your
1: really the best way if you can. I mean, that's what the original, Mollison, Bill Mollison, with permaculture was all about, animals and bringing that in and having that full echo circle. So, people have chickens, people do chickens
0: Yeah,
1: in
0: sure.
1: town.
0: That's great. I just have cats and they're no help.
1: They're no help at all. So you put the plastic, you did the thing, you saw after how many years did you start to realize what was going down?
0: So after about 7 or 8 years,
1: How did you figure it out?
0: okay, well, about 7 or 8 years, I started noticing it, and then the ninth. Oh, speaking of cats, hi. Oh, I love cats. After about 7 or 8 years, I started noticing how bad the soil was hydrophobic, and I just couldn't add. My thinking was, well, if I just add more good compost at the end of solarization, it just wasn't enough. And then after 9 years, I couldn't do this anymore, and I definitely wanted to switch to cover cropping and just let's just try it. And it made such a huge difference.
1: In the
0: So
1: first year?
0: I started noticing a difference in the first year. And the second year, I thought, at the end of the tomato season, let me just get this on camera just in case. So I pull up a tomato plant, no root knots. I'm like, oh my goodness, oh, you're no visible root knots. Another one, I pulled up every single, I got this all on camera. I was so elated, so excited. So I took a soil sample. I sent it to Alan Skinner. He is a soil consultant that went through soil biologist Dr. Elaine Ingham's school, so the soil food web. So he's a soil food web consultant. Fantastic.
1: What's his
0: So
1: name again?
0: Alan Skinner.
1: Alan Skinner. So that Larry who called in earlier, look up Alan Skinner.
0: He's in Jacksonville, and we did a Zoom. I have video of this. I have a short version. And then for those who really like to geek out on soil science and soil biology, there's a long version, a full version. But I was so excited. Can you imagine after 9 years and always at 14 years of growing tomatoes and other crops and never having any root knots, no visible root
1: That's
0: knots?
1: kind of unbelievable. You were like, how could this even be real, right? After dealing with that for 14 years or whatever, and then you had the after 2 years, I guess it was, you lifted it up and there it was, nothing. That's amazing. I bet you were just thrilled to death.
0: I was giddy. I was so giddy. That old Toyota commercial where they leap up in the air, I was doing that. But it works. Really, it really, really works if you know what you're doing. And paying attention to bettering the soil biology. And Alan Skinner, he gave me some great tips on,
1: Oh, what were those tips?
0: well, the so there are certain things that feed the microbes that you're
1: Yes.
0: not only you yeah it's a fertilizer. There's a fertilizer that I've been using called Down to Earth BioLive.
1: Oh, Down to Earth is a great company.
0: Down to Earth is the name of the company, and BioLive. And unfortunately, the past year, I've not been able to find it. It's like I don't know if they've been able. I don't know what's going on. Something wrong with the supply chain. But if
1: Maybe
0: anyone
1: they've had
0: knows,
1: too much
0: find
1: business,
0: it.
1: probably.
0: But it has great things like kelp meal, chitin. I got

0: gotta spend a minute on chitin. So a friend of mine, and I'm sure you've
1: It's actually pronounced chitin.
2: That's funny.
0: Yeah.
2: I got two word corrections today. All right. I love it.
0: Friendly corrections.
2: Oh, no, I love corrections. Bring it on. I love corrections. So, trust me. Yeah.
0: So anyway, a friend of mine, Virginia Yars, she and I did some plant exchanges, and she gifted me with an enormous amount of insect frass. So chitin is found in insect frass, in crab meal, crab shell meal.
2: Any kind of shrimp shells and different odds and ends like that.
0: Right. But since she gifted me so much of it, I had like several 5-gallon barrels of buckets of it. So I took one of the buckets and between my 3 garden beds of 4x8 garden beds, square foot garden beds, I used that whole bucket, distributed among all of that.
2: So you put it in the soil, in the holes that you were digging?
0: At the beginning of the season.
2: Okay.
0: Before I planted. And, okay, so down to earth, they have their crab meal, which is, okay, well, down to earth has their crab meal, which they actually warn against using too much in the root zone. So what they recommend is
2: just showed him a picture of down to earth that I have.
0: But they say that it's even better to put it in your compost and let it break down, because it's in the root zone. Too much of it in the root zone, it can hinder the plant's growth.
2: Well, that's interesting, because I've always heard that you put, and I'm going to say it right this time, chitin, a little bit of chitin in the bottom of the hole of every plant that you plant, which I've done, but, you know, I've moved, I'm in a different environment. It's, you know, it's a completely different situation, but that's what I've always heard. So you're saying that the better way is to get it activated in the compost, and I guess probably working with the natural microbes that are working in that too, then that'll give you probably a double dose of goodness, right?
0: Yeah, absolutely.
2: Now, when you put that in the hole, you put like a scoop of your compost in the hole, and then you'll top dress these things later? Yeah. Is that what you're doing?
0: So you can use straight up crab meal or whatever chitin to top dress your plants.
2: Okay.
0: It's in the root zone that you don't want the roots in contact with too much of it.
2: Oh, I see. So as you're watering, it'll drain down, it'll get the good juice.
0: Right. But absolutely. Put some of it in compost.
2: That makes sense. Hey, let me let everybody know you're listening to the Sustainable Living Show, broadcasting live from WMNF Tampa 88.5. I'm Annie Ellis, and my guest today is David Stack. And we're talking about root knot nematodes and other gardening challenges. And if you want to get in touch with us, please call 813-239-9663, text at 813-433-0885, or email dj@wmnf.org. Okay, go ahead, David. Continue your knowledge.
0: So I think chitin was a combination, really, of the chitin and working with nature instead of against it, and using solarization, working with nature by using cover crops. Another thing that this season, especially on the new property, the cover crops have done for me is a few weeks ago, they were covered with aphids. I had so many aphids, and I was hesitant, you know. Well, first of all, the old me would go, oh, I got to go spray it with neem oil.
2: And no.
0: Right. So that's the old me. The new me, and this is part one of the regenerative and even permaculture, they talk about this, is to, you know, hold off. If you have to, can get out. Go the garden hose and spray them off
2: That's the best way, is just to spray them off, right?
0: However, this time I didn't even do that.
2: Oh, really? Okay.
0: Just a couple days later, the Predators showed up.
2: Yes.
0: And they showed up in a big way. Like, I could not believe. I was taking pictures of certain insects and uploading them to the, there's a insect identification group.
2: Yes, I'm a member of that.
0: Identification group on Facebook. They're fantastic. So good.
2: Yeah, it's really helpful.
0: Mm-hmm. So I learned a lot about some predators that I didn't even know about and saw some that I've never seen before that I've only heard about.
2: See, and that's the thing. It's like, you know, we're killing all these a lot of people are killing all these insects, and that's what's feeding the birds, and the birds are in major decline. And there's like 6,000 insects they got to feed a baby in one day. I mean, it's ridiculous the amount that they need to be able to feed their babies when they're birthing them. And so, and just to keep themselves alive, right? And so we're killing them. Instead, you discovered, and I had the same exact thing, actually. Aphids all over a milkweed thing, right? And I knew I couldn't do anything with milkweed, but I started to go squish them. And I went, you know what? I'm just going to wait. And in three days, well, I saw a ladybug. And I went, oh, okay. So 3 days later, I had no aphids. And so, you know, and that's the thing. People just need to, you know, observe, and think about it, because most of the time you don't have to do a darn thing.
0: Right.
2: And that's what you have. That's what happened to you.
0: There was so much activity and going out there, seeing all this activity. I captured a lot of it on video, so that I'll be doing an episode about that soon. But so there's very, you can't find any aphids anymore. I think I found one plant the other day that still had a few.
2: Well, they need dinner. I mean, the predators got to eat. You know, if you kill them all, they don't have anything to eat.
0: Exactly. So this was a very tough lesson for me to learn, that even aphids are part of the natural system.
2: Yes.
0: The aphids, mealybugs, they're all part of the natural system because they are food for something else.
2: That's right. That's right. And the reason why we get these horrible infestations is because we're killing the predator bugs too. And if we, because those, what we call pest bugs, which I don't agree with that word, but when the pest insects come in, then, you know, we kill everything and there's no predators to take it down. So you have now created a huge scenario of an explosion of that so-called pest insect, which is what you originally wanted to get rid of.
0: Right.
2: You're a dog chasing its tail. You know,
0: you brought up a fantastic point. I also hate the term beneficial insect.
2: Yeah.
0: Because they're all part of the natural.
2: They are.
0: And it's our impatience, and we feel like we have to take care of it. We have to control nature.
2: Yes. It's the human dominance factor. You know, we think we need to do that. And most of the time, like you said earlier on, you said something about working with nature instead of against it. So instead of that burning off the top of everything and that gradually they're not coming back to the top because you've burned it so many times, then, you know, you discover that. And so now you're working with nature. And so you're probably working a lot less.
0: That's a great point, too. I spent a lot less money. No money this time, you know, in dealing with them, and less time and effort. And it was such a rewarding thing to see that right now that my cover crops are growing pest free. There we go again. It's so hard to get to not.
2: It is.
0: Word.
2: Yeah, it is.
0: But, you know, they are growing freely. And it's exciting. It's rewarding to see nature take care of itself.
2: It really is. And, you know, it just is really, it's about observation. You know, and you don't just do a reaction. It's like, you know, it's just like when you don't get angry at people anymore. You observe their anger and you wait until it dissipates. And then you see, you know, if there is any direction that you can contribute. Otherwise, it just becomes a battle back and forth. And that's what happens in everything, I find, is that, you know, if we just wait, observe, and see what's happening around us, you know, be more aware of our immediate surroundings, then, you know, you're going to find out. So, well, you know, we have about 8 minutes left. So if you want to tell us anything about anything that you really want to specifically say that you feel they haven't said, please do so.
0: Okay. So there are two people that you had recently as guests, and I already mentioned Josh James.
2: Yeah, they're great. They're great.
0: There's something I got to say about Josh. The way I got to meet him personally, and actually he delivered some plants onto the property, and I gave him a little tour of the new property here.
2: Recently.
0: And it was because of a software glitch on his end that he was able to deliver these plants. He really cares about local growers.
2: He's a lovely man.
0: He doesn't just talk the talk, he walks it, and he shows who he really is by doing that. So I went up and just recently filmed a tour and had a sit-down interview with him. And I've been working on this documentary-style video for the YouTube channel, and I can't wait for it to be completed hopefully before the end of this week. And so I've learned a lot from him, and we learn a lot from each other. Another person I've learned a lot from is Amanda Pike.
2: Yes, she's fantastic. Yeah.
0: Fantastic. Well, she's putting together a 10-day permaculture design course starting on the 17th, from the 17th through the 26th.
2: How do you get to that?
0: So,
2: David,
0: contact either me or Amanda Pike, and we can get you the link to...
2: What is it, Saving Florida Yards, or what's it called?
0: It's Transforming Florida Yards.
2: Yes.
0: On Facebook. Okay. Or look up Amanda Pike, or contact either you or
2: David,
0: me.
2: David Stack. Yeah, I won't be your source.
0: Okay, well, Stack at StacksUrbanHarvest.com. They can email me through that.
2: Okay.
0: This permaculture course, it's a CE credit type of thing.
2: Fantastic. Yeah. So it's legit.
0: It's absolutely legit.
2: Oh, that's great. So people that need to increase their credits for their certifications for different odds and ends could use that.
0: This course is at her food forest in Jupiter. Mm-hmm. And I know, I realize a lot of people can't make that commitment because of family or job or whatever. So I'll be working with her to make a digital version of this eventually.
2: Oh, that's great, David. See, that's what people need too. They need to, if they can't do it live in-house, then they definitely need to be able to source it later. That's wonderful news. I bet she's really happy about that too.
0: I'm excited about this too.
2: Yeah. You did an interview with her recently, didn't you? I think I saw it actually. I think I was looking for something for her, and I think I saw it with you. I think so. Didn't you tell me you were going to do another one with her? It's going to be a series or something?
0: So I did two series with her. The first one I did, she talks about how to build a food forest. Just some of the basics and answering some questions that some of my viewers had. Mm-hmm. And then the other one was a food forest tour. And that got the YouTube channel monetized. I mean, it is the most popular video on the channel.
2: Her stuff is just so easy. That's what's so wonderful about it. It's really easy to do.
0: Yeah. The other series, a short two-part series, is where she shows us what to do with the food that she gets from the food forest.
2: Oh, the cooking of it. She did a cookbook too.
0: She did a cookbook, but she also shows, like, in the kitchen how she prepares the food, and really pretty quick.
2: Yeah. Well, she's busy.
0: Yeah, I don't know how she and her husband do everything they do.
2: Well, I think she's very dedicated, you know, and she's very dedicated to children and teaching them so they will learn early on how to do this themselves, which is wonderful.
0: I'm really honored to be part of this, and that she asked me to help her with this.
2: That's great. That's great, David. So if people wanted to get in touch with you, let's go ahead and say how they would do that.
0: Okay, they can email me. Email me at StacksUrbanHarvest.com. And that's my website, StacksUrbanHarvest.com. Mm-hmm.
2: And anything else?
0: Or they can just contact me through the website or on Facebook. Stacks Urban Harvest is on Facebook and Instagram.
2: Okay. Well, I think we did a pretty good job of covering it. I really appreciate you coming on here. You guys may not have realized he and I had our wires crossed, and he was going to be on a few weeks ago. And I sent him an email with the wrong date because I was copying and pasting from something else. And we didn't touch base right before, and he didn't show up. And I'm like, what happened? So Kitty and I did our own interview, which turned out to be great, actually, because he was out working in the garden, so he didn't get any of my calls or anything. So we just rescheduled, and it's great. Everything works out the way it's supposed to.
0: It worked out.
2: It always does. You know, if we just get ourselves out of the way, then, you know, it's going to be fine. But I really appreciate you being here.
0: Thank you, Annie. Thank you for having me on the show.
2: Oh, pleasure. You're really a sweet guy, and I think you're doing great things. And, you know, you have such a real good attitude about it, I think. You know, you are open for new things, and you're very willing to help other people. And I think that's a wonderful thing. So good luck on your new food forest.
0: I appreciate it. Thank you.
2: You're welcome. All right. So I want to thank everybody else for being on the show with us, talking to us. Larry, for calling in. That was fun. And all the people that are listening in, you know, again, we couldn't do it without you. And, you know, we're going to have another fundraiser coming up. So don't forget us then. And be sure and tune in next Monday. And I'll be hosting again. And we're going to be talking about finding helping communities online and other medias, because I think that is, you know, the thing now, that the young people, that's how they communicate, is online and different sourcings like that. So we're going to be talking a lot about that. That's going to be our primary focus. I want to thank Grace for our online presence, Joe for taking the calls, and Bill for doing every single thing else, because he, without him, we couldn't make it. And I want to thank everybody here that was, you know, listening. And I want you to follow our Facebook page if you can. It's called Sustainable Living WMNF. And you can also listen to the past shows. 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And it's at a podcast for your favorite provider. You can look for us and you can find it. So I want to thank you again and again for tuning in. My name is Annie Ellis, and I want you to stay on WMNF for the next hour so you can hear Community Speaks with Mabili. He presents a wonderful show and very intriguing, and will get you thinking about a lot of things, and engages the communities around us. And another thing I really want to leave y'all with, it's my usual thing at the end, but I want to always repeat it, is the small positive things that each single one of you do to help our environment. It all adds up. You know, when people say, me doing one little thing, I'm just a one person, that's not going to make any difference. Well, it sure does, because one times a million is a million. So keep on keeping on with your conscious, loving input. 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

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This is the public affairs program called Community Speaks. And I'm your host, Patro Mabili. Justice for the people. Compensation for injustice. Driverless cars touch down in Tampa. And what cities can learn from the mayor of New York and the city-owned grocery store. The POTUS is becoming increasingly irrelevant. Most are ignoring him as a senile and corrupt figure. His claims the non-citizen population is self-deporting because of the shock and awe tactics, that's a lie. The aggressive tactic has failed and is only disrupting community life in the targeted cities. Non-citizens could be legal immigrants on visas or awaiting citizenship, as well as undocumented immigrants. And as we heard in the news break just now, the new scheme is to charge people all over the world at least $20,000 to come here and be citizens, apply for citizenship. So it's all about the money. It's all about lining the POTUS's pockets. And as soon as we wake up to that, the better off we'll all be. And meanwhile, after disrupting economic life generally, POTUS is looking to veterans to become truck drivers, after he booted immigrants from that industry. We could talk about that. And the corruption has become so endemic that MAGA has had to blind itself to it. The latest corrupt act, the POTUS' media group is now shopping traders and investors for a premium version of Truth Social, delivering early access to the feeds of high-profile users, including the president himself. And started over this weekend, for a fee of up to $100,000 a month, trading firms could access Truth API to get a glimpse of the president's often market-moving announcements about economic policy and global affairs before the rest of the world. And basically, this is illegal insider trading. But are our eyes open to it? And furthermore, the war on Iran is a failure, as Iran denies every word POTUS says about a deal. And the redistricting effort may fail if Republicans diluted their stronghold districts, trying to weaken Democratic districts. This is where you, the voter, weighs in and deliver a report card on this regime midterm. The uprising against data centers has united the public, left, right, and center in rural and metro areas, confounding those politicians that's taking money from the tech industries. And as I said, fleets of autonomous unmanned cars have descended upon Tampa. Are you ready for that? You can take your telephone calls here on Community Speaks, 813-239-9663. That's 813-239-9663. This is Community Speaks. And you can also write me at dj@wmnf.org. Of course, next hour, we'll get back to the music with It's the Music Monday, as Blanny Whalen starts that off. Right after we get another news update from The Scoop, locally produced news right here at WMNF. But right now, it's all about you. It's all about you calling in and chiming in on these major issues that we're dealing with in this economy and on this globe. 813-239-9663 is, I'm always raring to talk to you every Monday. It comes, this show comes to you, Community Speaks. It's an opportunity to talk to you about all of these issues. And there's a lot going on that we have to be prepared for. As I said, Elon Musk's robo-taxis are hitting the streets. They hit the streets last week here in Tampa. Curious passengers are already hitching rides in the self-driving vehicles. But Tesla, with they touted the technology as the next best thing to his investors, it's not the only company launching driverless cars in the city. Waymo, owned by Google parent company Alphabet, dispatched vehicles to scour and map the streets of Tampa late last year and expected to open a competing service soon here in Tampa. Tampa is one of the latest cities to welcome
autonomous cars, and Waymo operates in 11 places with plans to start taking rides in 21 more around the country and the world, while Tesla's autonomous rides are online in six. But, you know, there's a lot to be said, you know, about saving the environment when it comes to these autonomous cars, electrical vehicles. I wasn't always crazy about autonomous cars for obvious reasons. There is a lot to be desired. These cars don't always stop. They don't always know certain times to stop. There's sometimes they stop in the middle of traffic and really stops traffic on the streets right there. And oftentimes they don't know how to get around certain barriers. Sometimes they just lock up. And this is a new industry. So, of course, when Elon Musk is in charge of it, it was all about autonomy and not necessarily electrification and saving the environment. So there's this tendency to just try things and let it break, and we'll do it better next time, as we see in the SpaceX companies. And there's all kinds of debris around the Earth right now because of these trials and errors, but we can take note of the fact that here in Tampa, we should be looking out for these autonomous cars on the road and the problems that they may cause. And this technology is something that has to continue to get better if it's going to continue to work for all of us and make society better. But, you know, who's participating in that? And have you already seen them? And is it affordable? Because this is one of the major issues that we talk about now, is the affordability. Even when it was just driven cars from these companies like the Uber rides and Lyft and all of that, you know, we see there are always problems in any industry that has to be ironed out. But we'll see what happens with these autonomous cars. Meanwhile, there's a lot going on in the economy as it relates to all of the politics that's happening. And we see the midterms coming up, but we see the impact on the economy when it comes to all of this action you've seen around immigration and how that has disrupted cities and is upending the economy. We see the POTUS, because they didn't think about these things and how you're going to replace the people who carry out certain roles in the economy, like truck drivers. And who's going to replace the people? This is what was used politically to say these people are here and they're taking away our jobs. But now that they're being thrown out or locked up before they've been thrown out, who's going to replace these people? If you're depending on veterans to take truck driver jobs, and especially at a time when truck drivers already have had to have laws to determine how long they can drive on the road, because oftentimes these trucks veer because these truckers are tired and sleeping, nodding away on the road. But we gotta see who replaces truck drivers on the road. Meanwhile, the Urban League has come out with their report saying that this POTUS is harming Black Americans' chances at the American dream, the so-called American dream. It's hard to see what that is anymore, but the National Urban League's latest, quote, State of Black America report warns that the American dream may be slipping away for many Black Americans, and the report criticizes policy changes from this POTUS administration, claiming they have worsened economic and political prospects for Black communities. The Urban League's president argues these changes affect all working Americans, and the report highlights rollbacks in civil rights policies and urges civil rights groups to consolidate legal resistances. It also calls for building economic infrastructure independent of any administration. And contributors to this report included U.S. Senators and Maryland Governor Wes Moore, who emphasized closing the racial wealth gap. So this State of Black America report, we'll probably be hearing more about that as the weeks go by, but it may be the focus. While they have Mark Mario, who's president and CEO of the National Urban League, says the impact is not just
on us. While they have targeted and focused on Black Americans, these attacks are going to impact broadly working Americans, poor Americans, aspirational middle class Americans. And this is what this report points to. That's a quote from President Mark Morial, the CEO of the National Urban League. And we're talking about how a lot of people are being impacted by these policies and this economic moment. Plus, the civil rights community is looking at how these laws are impacting the vote, people's access to the ballot, which is the only way we can empower ourselves to make change in this world, in this country. But the report goes on to say the Trump administration is at odds with the goals and achievements of the civil rights movement, and not just POTUS, but seems like that whole party. But citing the overhaul of the Justice Department Civil Rights Division and the Equal Employment Opportunity Commission, as well as the president's focus on overhauling voting laws through the Safeguard American Voter Eligibility Act, or Save America Act, the SAVE Act, as examples of rollbacks and long sought civil rights policies. They have been their stated goal during the campaign. POTUS's rallies is this idea of going back, rolling back time, and we see dangers in all of that, especially as these policies are hitting the books, this redistricting efforts and the efforts to determine who's a citizen and who can vote. All of that is having an impact. But hopefully people are fighting back, and we'll go ahead and challenge these attempts at diluting their vote and go ahead and vote, as the open voting for the primaries has started here in the local area. You have up till the 16th of August to vote early, and then on the 18th go to the primary election. But of course, the elections are in November. That's the big game. These primaries are like the semifinals, and then election day is the finals, and that's the day you make your overall choice. And there's a power structure in this country that is intent on diluting our power. And that is because they see the handwriting on the wall. The old ways are dying, and people are stepping up and facing the realities that they have to fight back. And especially when it comes to issues of diversity, equity, and inclusion, that's the reason why this report on Black America is so important this time around. There are people who are openly saying that diversity, equity, and inclusion ran rampant, and U.S. citizens are ultimately paid the price for what they call destructive policies, claiming that this current POTUS is promoting equal treatment under the law for every American. That's laughable when you look at the policies as they are. So, you know, we are going to continue to delve deeply into this particular report, the report on the state of Black America, as we see that every year. But it's taken a closer look this time around. The report blasts economic assault on Black Americans, whether corporate America and major nonprofits are still willing to participate is an open question. Not when it comes to WMNF, though, because, you know, here we actually are the epitome of diversity, and we are proud of that. And so we saw that the attacks on Corporation Public Broadcasting meant to target diverse efforts like ours, outlets like ours. And so, but because of you, we're still here and going strong. They have not been able to put a dent in us. But this report is still important. The report condemns this POTUS's attempts to roll back diversity initiatives and economic advancement projects in the private sector, and expresses frustration with companies that cooperated with this economic assault on Americans, especially Black Americans. The DEI rollbacks are a jarring reversal
for the Urban League, which held sway in Democratic administration, even the Biden White House, on economic and social policies. And the report lauds President Joe Biden's administration for signing sweeping COVID-19 stimulus package, as well as laws supporting minority small businesses and a bipartisan infrastructure bill. Not every promise was kept, according to some authors with this for this report, but the current administration is pushing to roll our wins backwards. But these wins serve as a blueprint for what is possible through sustained advocacy and a clear vision. And the organization is, and its civil rights allies, now find themselves in a strikingly different political environment under this POTUS. And so the latest Black America report is the Urban League's 50th edition. The Urban League's inaugural 1976 report on the state of Black America was described by the New York Times at the time as a profoundly depressing document that laid out the persistent disparities between the economic outlooks of Black and white Americans a decade after the Civil Rights Movement's crowning achievements were signed into law. But the report was established as a response to that year's 1976, that year's State of the Union address by President Gerald R. Ford, and a Democratic response, neither of which mentioned the economic outlooks for Black Americans. The report offered policy recommendations on crime, education, housing, social services, and general economic policies. It's a document that does not attempt to cover up the seriousness of the situation Black people find themselves in. That's from the authors who wrote that report at the time. But several of his recommendations were later taken up by President Jimmy Carter, who was elected to the White House months after the report's release. And this year's 50th anniversary document echoes the frustration found in the inaugural report. While Mark Morial acknowledged that the Urban League's assessments may lead to pessimism, he urged U.S. citizens concerned about civil rights and economic progress to respond at the ballot box and with their pocketbooks. We cannot be dejected. We cannot be cynical. We must act. That's a quote from Mark Morial. We have to fight to make sure that those that are really trying to kill the essence of the American dream don't win. And so we're going to take heart to that report. Also, as I mentioned, in New York, we are seeing the mayor making a bold statement and pushing for real relevance. No New Yorker should have to worry about being able to afford to feed their family. That's a quote from Zohra Mamdani, the Democratic Socialist mayor of New York. He has allocated $70 million in the city budget to open the 5 grocery stores, one in each of the city's boroughs. And the mayor has announced the locations of 2 of the grocers, one in East Harlem and another in the Bronx. And the latter location will open at the end of 2027, he said. The city has not announced where the other stores will open, but a lot of people are trying to push back, claiming that he's providing competition for other small businesses in there, even after there was some regulations put in there, make it easier for small business to exist alongside large grocers. But what we're seeing is that there's a food desert. There are food deserts that continue to impact people's everyday lives and access to food. As we are seeing, U.S. citizens are feeling the strain at grocery stores after the biggest food price jump in 50 years has occurred over the last few years. And so it makes sense that it's a smart move for the mayor of New York to

sense when it comes to all of the talk of big business and their inability to solve the problem of food deserts. But Americans are living through the biggest jump in grocery prices in a half century, and has a lot of people changing their eating and food shopping habits right now in this economy. And buying groceries in the U.S. cities has gotten 33% more expensive since the beginning of 2019. That's according to government figures. In the 7.5 years before then, it rose only 6.4%. And they say the reasons are numerous. The coronavirus pandemic snarled supply chains and raised labor and transportation costs. Droughts, hurricanes, and diseases like bird flu drove down production. Tariffs raised prices on foreign products like coffee, tomatoes, and chocolate. Russia's ongoing war in Ukraine disrupted oil and fertilizer supplies. And with a fresh conflict in the Middle East, accelerating food price inflation. Again, this year, the cost of groceries has become a frustration for a lot of people and made affordability a central issue in the fall midterm elections. In some measures, Americans are better equipped to handle the high prices, if only slightly. But the average weekly earnings of people with full-time jobs went up a bit faster than prices for food eaten at home since 2019. But consumers still feel squeezed. And for one thing, other costs like housing and electricity have also grown faster since the pandemic. And experts say consumers have a long memory when it comes to food prices, and they know their dollar isn't stretching as far as it used to. And so I want to hear from you. What's going on with you? 813-239-9663. That's the number to call. 813-239-9663. I'm your host, Patrick Mabili, for this public affairs program called Community Speaks, and just taking a barometer check on what's happening in our world today, especially as it relates to the economy. State of Florida has passed the budget 1 month ago. It has some ugly things in it, though. That was some money for teaching anti-communist and white Christian nationalism. That money was given to Mike Huckabee and his quote-unquote education project. It's a tune of $750,000 that went out to him. That was $78 million for projects that were likely enrich big campaign donors' businesses, including shiny new sports facilities, road widenings and ramp construction, high-tech police equipment, and AI quote interview platforms, so state agencies won't have to actually speak to job applicants. They're going to outsource that to artificial intelligence. And at almost last possible minute, though, the House and the Senate in Florida agreed to appropriate $4 million to compensate the families of the four young black men known as the Groveland Boys, who were victims of historic racial injustice. On July 16, 1949, 17-year-old Norma Paget and her husband, Willie, claimed they were waylaid on a deserted Lake County road by Walter Irvin, Charles Green Lee, Samuel Shepard, and Ernest Thomas. The Pagets accused the four of roughing up Willie and taking turns raping Norma. Lake County Sheriff Willis McCall was soon in hot pursuit, accompanied by a large posse of white men. Thomas initially escaped to Madison County, but the mob caught up with him and shot him 400 times. Irvin, Shepard, and Greenlee were arrested and chained to pipes in the county jail, where officers beat and tortured them, trying to force them to confess, but they proclaimed their innocence. And meanwhile, a white mob burned black-owned businesses and houses, and the trial, of course, was a farce. This was in 1949, and the verdict was a foregone conclusion. The Groveland Boys, they're all dead now, but they'll never get justice themselves. But their families, who've long lived with the legacy of state violence and institutionalized racism, get to split that $4 million. So a little bit of justice in the budget in Florida
here in 2026. But I want to hear more from you. It's 12:31. We got about a half hour left here on Community Speaks. And, of course, this is my opportunity to speak with you. 813-239-9663. 813-239-9663. That's the number to call. And you can also write me, DJ, at WMNF.org. Want to hear from you about all of these issues, these economic issues, and this historic compensation that has just taken place in the budget here in Florida. We're looking at how aggressive ICE enforcement has distorted the immigration data. We're talking about the attempts, the threats to the economy, and those who are looking to find jobs, whether or not they will actually be qualified, whether or not they even want those jobs. We're looking at now here in Florida, looking at veterans taking on truck driver jobs because of the impact that the deportation efforts and anti-immigration fervor has had in this country, and whether or not some city ideas are even workable. We're looking at how city-owned businesses, especially when it comes to grocery stores, could help end the food deserts that has been propagated all this time, and whether or not that is an unfair, whether it's going to be unfair competition to small businesses. 813-239-9663 is the number to call, and we're looking out for driverless cars on the roads here in Tampa. We're talking about all of these issues and whether or not there's even any relevance in the White House right now. 813-239-9663. That's the number to call. So much going on. And we're looking at a lot of numbers right now when it comes to the impact of the immigration laws that we've seen carried out in a lot of these states, and the migration policies. We see now there's some reports on the migration issue coming out. A new estimate put the U.S. undocumented immigrant population in mid-2024 at 14.6 million, between 14.6 million to 15.8 million, which would have been a sharp increase from around 11 million in the 2010s. So since the non-citizen population has likely dropped, but the number is unclear since immigrants facing hostility are reluctant to cooperate with government surveys. So it's not even clear as to whether or not this POTUS or any states are even operating on truth, on whether it's faulty information or not. So there's a lot to be desired when it comes to what this party and this POTUS is operating on, the information that they're operating on. But we've got to continue to look at these numbers and bring it to you. But the Department of Homeland Security strategy of using shock and awe tactics to launch a massive exodus of immigrants is instead boomeranging and disrupting overall community life. And one has to wonder whether or not all of that news we saw about the people from Morocco storming into Ceuta, whether or not that was astroturf that was set off by somebody on purpose just to increase tensions in the politics in Europe and here in the United States. You saw that POTUS had a special meeting after that happened. They were just so excited to be able to talk about that. But one has to even wonder, when it comes to colonial history, why is some territory in North Africa still under Spain's control? That's still a question for me. But what's on your mind? 813-239-9663.
9663. That's the number to call. This is Community Speaks, my opportunity to speak with you on a weekly basis as things are unfolding and money is being spent in your name, budgets are being drawn up, but who's winning and who's losing in the process? That's always the question when it comes to Community Speaks. So I want to hear from you. That's 813-239-9663. That's the number to call as we're looking at people are heading to the poll, are filling out their ballots right now and taking advantage of the one power that they have, and that is voting. And that's one thing, that's another thing that those in power have been trying to dilute. And in the middle of all of that, and with all of the economic problems that we're seeing faced in cities and the rural areas, we're looking at the American Dream Report. In the middle of all of that, and with all of the economic problems that we're seeing faced in cities and the rural areas,

desperate and why. 813-239-9663. You can write me, djwnf.org. This is always an opportunity to speak with you. And of course, we have to talk about the corruption that is just staring us in the face. And I'm just wondering, are we just really desensitized to it? We see a POTUS who's sitting in the White House, really self-serving, serving himself, enriching himself, coming up with new schemes all the time to see if he can get away with it. So we're now seeing the latest scheme being to offer $100,000 for early access to his Truth Media feed, where he is giving people market-moving announcements. So that's basically insider trading. And $100,000 per month, this guy is really trying to line his pocket. This is a president who has raked in over $2 billion, fueled mostly by his lucrative cryptocurrency ventures. And of course, this latest offering on social media. But cryptocurrency ventures has been insider trading going on all during this administration, especially now that these cryptocurrencies, they need data centers, especially to run their AI. It's the same people who ran cryptocurrency, and they need just as much power to run these artificial intelligence data centers. And that means not just utilities, not just electricity, but water as well. And these are huge campuses are being planned for many cities. There are a lot of cities.

with them and see just how big and cumbersome they are, how much space they take up. And then they've used all kinds of coercive tactics, like if we, especially on rural areas where there's a Superfund sites that need to be cleaned up, they clean it up if you allow them to open up a data center. And but the question has become, who's going to protect the ratepayers? Because if these data centers are not going to be responsible for their own utility use, they're going to spread that out to everybody in the community. And so that is causing a real uprising in this country. And the president, who has basically been benefiting financially from this technology and this change and all of this news that has to do with the government providing, facilitating laws for these data centers. Now he's trying to make money by giving that information out as early as possible to those who are willing to pay $100,000 a month. But he needs people, he needs his party to go out and sell us on the data centers, despite the uprising, and is, rather than look at the handwriting on the wall and respond to what the people want, maybe even breaking up these data centers into something smaller and not so cumbersome and not using so much electricity and water. That's not even the case. They're just trying to sell us on it. And we even have in the governor's race here in Florida a lot of talk recognizing the uprising against data centers, but still trying to sell us on it. They're still taking money from the tech lobby that really wants to push all of this. So it's important for us to put it all in the perspective. 813-239-9663. 813-239-9663. And you can also write DJ at WMNF.org. Of course, I'm going to step aside in about 19 minutes and make room to get back to the music. But right now, we're trying to get your ideas about how we're going to move forward economically and politically. We need better ideas than the ones we're getting from this POTUS in this Congress, just because they have a mathematical, they have the power mathematically right now. What about the ideas? And so one of the main ideas that a lot of people are reacting to is the grocery store that is being planned, the five grocery stores that are being planned by Zohran Mamdani, who's the mayor of New York. At least it's an idea. And the only thing people have been able to come up with

0: is that it's a trap. It's a socialist trap. It's going to make it harder for other small businesses. But I think big box stores make it much harder for small businesses to operate. They're constantly raising their prices while this mayor has unveiled a 30% discount, including all produce, all meat, and key pantry staples at this new municipal grocery stores. And only one so far, but that's an idea for a lot of cities, even cooperative ideas, because if it's not just about profit, then it's about people. It's about making certain that people eat. So this is you're gonna need some better arguments, but I think every city should at least study these ideas, because there has to be a response rather than the same old responses to economic crisis. And so we look forward to hearing your ideas. I'm looking forward to hearing them today here on Community Speaks. In the few minutes that we have left, please give me a call. I want to hear from you. 813-239-9663. That's the number to call. Let me just see. I think we have some callers on the line. So let me go straight away to the telephone lines and speak with you. Thank you, Mike. Thank you for your patience here on telephones. You say what from St. Pete?
1: Well, hello, Pedro. For a few minutes there, I thought you were going to rival Jimmy Stewart's filibuster in Mr. Smith Goes to Washington. But great job there. I wanted to touch on one subject that you haven't yet, and that was the disgusting spectacle yesterday of RFK Jr. Going on CNN with Dana Bash. And he decided that because he had nothing to stand on in terms of his health and human services lack of effort, that he was going to go on the offensive against her and make her sound like the liar. And earlier in the week, we had the situation where Dr. Fauci, I think, wisely decided to plead the fifth rather than subject himself to this dog and pony show of the Republican body that was trying to tear him down and basically ruin his reputation. And anyone who knows and lived through the COVID crisis knows what happened then, and they know how serious it was. They know that at one point, POTUS, since we're trying not to use his name, said something about injecting bleach into your system could help. And all of this stuff they want to sweep under the rug, and they go on the offensive, but they have nothing to stand on. Well, they have one thing to stand on, though, and that's the fact that they own the Fox News Network, which also is the most widely watched network, according to my information. So it's just a continuing display of the kakistocracy, which we know means a government of the least qualified, the people, the most inept, and it's going on day after day. You can't trust a word that any of them say. They lie through their teeth all the time. And now we're supposed to believe that because Todd Blanche wrote a little school note that he passed along to Senators Tillis and Cornyn, promising that he wouldn't, if he's approved as the Attorney General permanently, that he won't pass along this $1.8 billion to Trump to allocate as how he sees fit.
0: To his friends and cronies.
1: That it couldn't be revisited. And look, Trump would love to get his hands on that money. He'd love to use it in part to buy his own military force that he could incite like he did on the January 6th rioters, right, if need be, if he feels that he should. And so now we've practically been told today, and I don't know if it's true, because right now they're just in the stage where they are advancing the nomination of Blanche. And right, that's why they needed Tillis and Cornyn's votes, so they'll advance his nomination. I don't know if they have 51 votes, but they probably do, you know as well as I do that they can count on the guy from Pennsylvania. What's his name? Fetterman?
0: Yeah, they're Democrat.
1: I'd call him Letterman if there was anything funny about him. He's ridiculous. And right. So he's a Republican right in their hip pocket. And it just goes on and on and on. It's the politics, the deflection.
0: Right.
1: They're bald-faced liars. We dropped a 2,000-pound bomb over in the Middle East recently. Nobody hears about those civilians that were killed. You know, that's just collateral damage, the price of doing business.
0: Mm-hmm.
1: And on it goes. So all we can do is continue to fight for small victories.
0: Right.
1: I do remember years ago, and I don't want to hold you up because it's getting late in the hour, but years ago I was talking to a guy who was an African-American graduate of a very prominent university who I knew fairly well. And he asked, and this is years ago, 20 years ago, 25 maybe, he asked me what I thought of affirmative action. And I said, well, I think we need to keep it in place until it achieves the desired results, which is at least moving us much closer to equality. Obviously, I was in the minority, I guess, on that. But we can't even discuss subjects anymore as a country. Where's my smartphone and what's on Facebook and so on and so forth?
0: Where will distract me, yeah.
1: And I don't want to sound negative all the time. Go Rays. They got the best record in the American League.
0: Yeah, all right. Thank you, Mike. Thank you for that.
1: Okay, Patrick.
0: Have a good one.
1: You too.
0: 813-239-9663. Let's go to Tampa and talk with Eduardo. Eduardo, you say what? Thank you for calling.
2: Yeah, good afternoon. Well, I got a comment on what I saw today. This was kind of like the laugh of the day. So some Reuters photographer caught something on a notepad in Camp David where the U.S. is going to buy Japanese yen. I mean, you got to be kidding me. I'm a big trade school advocate here. I think the president said that he was going to be on top of that. But, you know, there's other places that we can throw money at. I mean, like the affordability thing, homelessness. I mean, take your pick. Enrollment is down. I was listening to my Chicago station and over the weekend, and then today, both in Chicago and L.A., and party everywhere else, school enrollment is down.
0: Yeah.
2: Young people, there's a story, Gen Z is in pajamas over the weekend. I mean, they're not even going out. How do you expect these people to get out to vote come November?
0: Right, well.
2: It's ridiculous. Maybe we'll bring the polling station to the bedroom.
0: But hopefully they'll have an opportunity to vote early and just send it in to the ballot. But then we have to worry about the attempts at weakening the post office and making the post office not deliver your ballot.
2: Yeah.
0: So I worry about all of that. You gotta
2: be. It's just ridiculous that we're, and, you know, these people over there, I mean, the president campaign, you know, and making fun of like these European leaders coming up here begging for money for Ukraine. Well, what do you think this is?
0: Yeah. You're talking about...
2: You should not be giving any money to anybody. You guys are selling... There's also this thing I have, Big Brother. Big Brother in all the continents. Big Brother Asia is obviously China. Big Brother in Europe is Germany. We're the Big Brother here in the Americas. So there you go. Talk to Big Brother.
0: Yeah. Well, you know,
2: brother.
0: It looks like the Japanese are the ones that are holding a lot of our debt. And so that's the reason why he needs to shore up the bond market, because that's how you print money in the United States is you sell bonds. And so if Japan is falling asunder, you need to save Japan in his mind, because he might need to float those bonds in the future to shore up this economy. It's a two-way street.
2: Yeah. All right, thank you for taking my call. I'll get some more calls in here. Thank you very much.
0: All right, thank you. Thank you, Eduardo, for your call. 813-239-9663. 813-239-9663. That's the number to call if you want to talk to me. I'm your host, Patro Mabili, here on Community Speaks. This is my opportunity to talk to you about the world, what's going on in your name, And we're talking about pressures, the economic pressures on this globe. And we're just talking about the buying of yen. That's part of it. But, you know, there's another thing when it comes to China. A group of young scientists and entrepreneurs started a backyard lab in Boston in 2018 to find a cleaner metal refining method. Now they're at the forefront of efforts to reduce U.S. reliance on China for critical minerals used in weapon systems and high-tech products. Because the United States is facing new pressure to build weapons without China's rare earth magnets. And that's part of the problem in Iran right now. We started a war, and now we're finding that we don't have a lot of the missiles built, enough missiles built to finish what we started. Phoenix Tailings is among the few U.S. companies processing these minerals and received $500 million from the Pentagon to expand its capacity because urgency has increased with this Middle East conflict depleting munitions. And so they depend on China for basically building our missiles. The company is based in Massachusetts, has a refinery in New Hampshire, but the U.S. aims to build, to rebuild a domestic supply chain free from Chinese control, but many capabilities remain concentrated in China. So that's going to be a hard road to battle. You want to start wars, make sure you have enough bullets, because right now you're running out and you don't know what to do. So you have to pretend and lie to the rest of us that your a deal is imminent because you started shooting. And now you have to stop and say a deal is imminent. But Iran says you don't know what you're talking about. So as usual, we the people don't know what to believe because it's coming out of the POTUS's mouth. 813-239-9663 in the last 6 minutes. Do you have something to say? Give me a call, 813-239-9663. We see that deal. You brought up Blanche's the nomination, the nominee for Attorney General. These two Republican senators who threatened to block the acting Attorney General Todd Blanche's bid to lead the Justice Department say they will vote to advance his nomination. So apparently they feel better about the fact that that $1.8 billion anti-weaponization fund, so-called, proposed to settle this POTUS's lawsuit against the Internal Revenue Service. So again, it's self-serving for the POTUS. All of this is just self-serving for POTUS, everything that he does. And this is just one more thing. So he says, Blanche says he's going to rescind that call to those plans to create a fund to compensate allies of this this POTUS. But we'll see going forward now that these two senators have dropped their demand. 813-239-9663. Let's go to Tampa and see what Ryan has to say on Iran. Thank you, Ryan, for calling. You say what?
3: Hello, I got just one question for you. Sorry.
0: All right.
3: All right, what is a woman?
0: What? I don't understand. What is a woman? What that has to do with the price of beans in China?
3: It'll connect. I just need to...
0: Well, go ahead and connect it. We got 4 minutes. Go ahead.
3: Yeah, connect. What is a woman?
0: Okay, you tell me.
3: No, I asked a question. You should be able to answer a simple question.
0: I don't know what you're trying to get out of me. I do know there are people born female and there are people born male, but there are people born with both. And so there are people who want to complete that process.
3: And what's the percentage of the people that are born with both?
0: Who cares? They're still human. Does it matter how many?
3: Well, you still haven't given me a definition of what a woman is.
0: You still haven't told me why you're asking this question when we're talking about economics and the crisis on the globe. And you're asking me what is a woman? Bruh, I'm finna move on if you don't hurry up, Brian.
3: All right, buddy. So no answers to that question. All right.
0: I gave you the best answer I can. Women born and they're males born, but there are some people born with both genitals, and so it shouldn't be an economic, it shouldn't be a political issue, because they want to resolve that in their own bodies. That's their body.
3: So do you think the trans flag should be inside of schools?
0: I think they're human beings and they got to be somewhere. You think they should not go to school and use the bathroom? Come on, man. What are you talking about?
3: You like to sexualize children. That's what I like.
0: No, I mean, I think Jeffrey Epstein sexualized children. What is the power structure doing about that?
3: I think you're okay with kids being gay.
0: I am okay with people being gay if that's what they want to be. That's fine. I think a lot of children are gay, but because they're living in households with backward-minded people, they can't be themselves.
3: You like kids that have hormone blockers or what?
0: I think people should do what they need to do to make themselves whole. That's what people need to do in the government. Well, needs to stay out of it.
3: To love kids, you're okay with that? That's crazy, bro. And that's what it sounds like.
0: Well, that's what you're hearing. I didn't even hear what you said. You said what?
3: So you're okay with kids using hormone blockers?
0: Okay. That wasn't the last thing you said, but I'm okay with a doctor determining whether or not that's safe to do. And if the person needs it to make themselves whole, that's their right to do it. Do you agree with a government going into the bedroom and telling people what they can and cannot do with their own body? We saw that you do that with women.
3: So you're okay with kids chopping off their wieners or what?
0: Okay, what does that have to do with anything? What does that have? That's not what happens. That is hormonal. Anyways, Ryan, I'm done with you, bro. I love you to death, but I can't with you right now. Yeah, I need to talk with some adults today. 813-239. Well, I guess we're all out of time for that. Enlightening, well, not enlightening, but interesting to speak with Ryan. And but Ryan, when you want to have a real discussion and stay on some kind of topic, here we're talking about food deserts, and we're talking about people left behind in the economy. We're talking about people getting thrown asunder, and you want to talk about what is a woman? Come on, man. That question, I guess, is something that we're going to have to deal with every election, because the idea is to distract. And that's what, Ryan, sounds like you were doing. People have human rights, and they have a right to do and decide for themselves what they're going to do with their own body. But, you know, I do want to have that discussion, but I want to have an honest discussion. That didn't sound too honest. One emailer did write concerning the data centers. They constantly hear about the amount of water and electricity that they use, but never talk about who would pay for that water and electricity. And of course, this emailer knows we will pay for the water and the electricity. The consumer always pays, and we will be the consumers of what the data centers produce and provide. So that was an email from Jerome. Thank you, Jerome, for that email. And but that's my time, so I'm going to get on out. We're going to pick up on a lot of these issues going forward. Anything else you want to talk about, as long as you know, you got to get some pushback. But stay tuned. We're going to get on out and make room for getting back to the music. This has been Community Speaks. I'm your host, Patrick Mabili. And

0: Nicola Benedetti performing Wynton Marsalis's Violin Concerto in Meyerson Symphony Center in Dallas, Texas in 2018. This is Democracy Now!, democracynow.org. I'm Amy Goodman in Edinburgh, Scotland, with Nermeen Sheikh in New York.
1: We end today's show with the acclaimed Brazilian actor and filmmaker Wagner Moura. At the Edinburgh International Festival, he's starring in a sequel to a play by Henrik Ibsen titled A Trial After an Enemy of the People. In Ibsen's groundbreaking 1882 play, An Enemy of the People, protagonist Thomas Stockman faces shame and exile after attempting to expose a water pollution scandal in his hometown. In the sequel, director Christiane Jatahi throws Stockman into a modern-day public courtroom in Brazil, and it's up to a jury of audience members to decide if he is innocent or whether he is indeed an enemy of the people. Wagner Moura plays Thomas Stockman in the sequel. His Oscar-nominated performance in the film The Secret Agent, set during the Brazilian dictatorship, won him a Golden Globe as well as the 2025 Cannes Film Festival Award for Best Actor. Wagner Moura is also widely known for his role as the Colombian drug lord Pablo Escobar in the Netflix series Narcos.
0: We're joined right now in Edinburgh by Wagner Moura. Welcome back to Democracy Now! It's great to have you with us. you're a lot thinner than you were as Pablo Escobar.
2: Oh, Amy.
0: But last night, your performance, Wagner, in A Trial After the Enemy of the People, the takeoff on Ibsen's play. If you can explain this play, it is prevalent in so much of your work that you've starred in, that you've directed. Explain what this was all about. You took the breath away of the, 600 people at the Lyceum.
2: Yeah, Amy, I was so happy to see you there yesterday. I'm such a fan. Everybody was like, Amy's here. It was such a electrifying moment on the backstage. This play is like, I always wanted to stage this play, Ibsen's play. But then I started to talk with Christiane Jatahi, who's the director of the play, and she didn't want to do the play the way the play was. She was more interested in the aftermath of those characters, what was going to happen to, especially to Thomas Stockman after he was declared an enemy
0: of the people. And for people who aren't familiar, especially
2: yes,
0: young
2: okay.
0: people, the theme of Ibsen's play.
2: Yeah, An Enemy of the People was a play written by a Norwegian writer, Henrik Ibsen, back in the 19th century. And it's about a doctor of this spa resort. And this doctor discovers that in this a place that everybody lives from this spa resort. The spa resort is the most important resource of the city. But then he discovers, his doctor discovered that the water of the spa resort is contaminated and harmful to people's health. So he reports that to the mayor of the town, who is your brother. And the mayor decides that he's going to hide the information from everybody else because he's afraid that the tourists won't bring the money that they bring to the city every summer if they know that the water is contaminated. So this is the dilemma of the play. Because Thomas insists, he thinks his moral imperative is like, I have to tell the truth. And he suffers lots of consequences for doing that. So in our production, we bring the audience to the stage every day, and together we decide whether Thomas Stockman, in today's perspective, in 2026, whether Thomas Stockman is or is not an enemy of the people.
0: An enemy of the people. And I think of Bolsonaro, who is currently in prison, the former president of your country, Brazil, and the parallels in dealing with COVID-19, what you should tell the people. And you bring up COVID in this new version of the play. But your observations as you were born halfway through the dictatorship in Brazil. You were born, what, in 1976?
2: 76, yeah.
0: Something you know well. And now a president who was admiring of that dictatorship,
2: yeah,
0: authoritarian Jair Bolsonaro, is in prison,
2: yeah,
0: for doing something that President Trump, you now live in Los Angeles, also was involved with,
2: yeah,
0: as he attempted to overthrow the
2: yes
0: government in
2: the election
0: and stop it.
2: Yeah,
0: why do you think he's in prison?
2: I think that, you know, I have a theory. I'm not, you know, political theorist, but I my theory is that because the same thing that happened in the U.S., the invasion of the capital, happened in Brazil. It was the same thing. People invading the institutions and breaking things and all that. And that's because of their leaders. They were like, Bolsonaro and Trump were like, you should do that. The reason that in Brazil we acted really quickly to put Bolsonaro in jail, to find the financiers, to everybody.
0: He was called the Trump of the tropics.
2: Yes, he was called the Trump of the tropics. For us. But the reason that I think that Brazil did it so fast is that not because I think that Brazilian institutions are stronger than Americans, but I think that we in Brazil, we know what a dictatorship is. We know how harmful that is, how horrible that is, how bad that is. That's my only explanation for the difference between, because they were both election deniers. They both attempted against democracy. And Bolsonaro himself, he is in jail right now because it was found a plot of a coup d'etat where he really, there was, it's written that he, the idea was to kill Lula and the Supreme Court Justice Alexandre de Moraes. So that's basically why he is in jail right now. But I think when you mentioned COVID, I think he should be in jail for that too, because he was responsible for many deaths during the pandemic in Brazil.
0: Because?
2: Yeah, denying the pandemic, asking, saying people should go to the streets, work, it's just a flu, don't worry about it, and didn't buy the vaccines on time, you know. That was something, that's something that we mentioned in the play a little bit.
1: So Wagner,
0: my colleague Nermeen has a question for you from New York.
1: So Wagner, just to turn to some of the work, your recent work, which has in fact focused on the dictatorship in Brazil and Jair Bolsonaro, when you accepted the 2025 award for Best Actor at the Cannes Film Festival, you actually thanked Bolsonaro, saying that without him, the film could not be made. And you've also talked about the extent to which, despite the fact that the dictatorship ended more than four decades ago, echoes of the dictatorship remain. And had it not been for the dictatorship, Bolsonaro may not have been elected at all. So if you could just elaborate on some of these questions.
2: Yeah, we had in Brazil, we had this dictatorship that took a long time, 20 years, from 64 to 85. And after the dictatorship, we had this thing called the amnesty law. The amnesty law was basically something that forgave, you know, let's start from zero. Let's not think about it anymore. Let's have a fresh moment. And then it basically forgave all the torturers, killers, and people that did despicable things to civilians during the dictatorship. And I think that was one of the worst things that could have happened in Brazil, because now talking about the play again, I think that the notion of truth, the truth is a very important historical landmark. If we erase the truth, we leave people like not really knowing. You know? So was a dictatorship that bad? If everybody was, you know, if that was okay, then why we should care about democracy, and why should we? And I think that Bolsonaro emerged in Brazil as a political force because of that amnesty law. Because if we hadn't done that, people like him would never have appeared. Like a man who showed up as a far right figure that in the beginning was kind of funny, but then he became like the president of Brazil. He dedicated, when Dilma Rousseff was impeached in that coup d'etat against her, he dedicated his vote to the man who tortured Dilma. And I think that these kind of things would never have happened if we hadn't had this amnesty law that maybe make people forget how horrible the dictatorship is.
1: Well, Wagner,
2: that's why
1: if
2: I think it's
1: say...
2: important to keep doing films, to keep doing, you know, political issues, the work of the university, historians, journalists.
1: Well, could you say, Wagner, exactly how was the dictatorship talked about after it concluded? You know, you also made that magnificent, your first film as a director, Marighella, which looks at really very closely the way in which dissidents were treated under the dictatorship. But it's also implied in the film that their opposition is not referred to as opposition, but as terrorism. And indeed, that might be what's mm-hmm. taught also in schools. So how socially have Brazilians, politically through education, been informed of the of what happened during the dictatorship?
2: When I was a kid, when I went to school, when the books that I read was like, they didn't even say, if there was semantic changes. They didn't even say the coup d'etat of 64. They would say the revolution of 64 that saved Brazil of communism. That was the kind of stuff that I studied when I was a kid. That's why coming back again to the play and to was like, this play, the reason I decided to do this play was like to investigate the moment of truth nowadays. What is truth? Because I believe that the truth as we know it is over, especially now with the advance of technologies and the decline of journalism as a pillar of democracy. But that's been going on forever. Like, so when I was a boy, that was the kind of thing that I was reading at school. That's why I think that my interest in movements of resistance in Brazil is so strong, because we don't know much about it.
0: Well, we want to talk about movements of resistance. We're going to do this in part two of our discussion. Right now, we have to end the broadcast. Wagner Moura, the acclaimed Brazilian actor and filmmaker, nominated for an Oscar for his performance in The Secret Agent. We'll talk about that. And post online at democracynow.org. We're here in Edinburgh, where he's starring in the film A Trial After an Enemy of the People. That does it for our show. A very happy birthday to Anjali Kamat, and special thanks to Professor Adam Dixon and staff here at Panmure House. I'll be speaking at King's Theatre Tuesday. Check our website, and in London on Wednesday. I'm Amy Goodman with Nermeen Sheikh.
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6: Welcome to NewsHour from the BBC World Service. I'm Regini Vaidyanathan. The world's seas were hotter last month than in any July on record, scientists say. And as Western Europe enters another heatwave, Germany's mighty Rhine is drying up.
7: When I look towards the river, I just see the dry riverbed. I see the grey stones covered in mud.
6: Ukraine strikes a Russian oil refinery with at least 13 killed. We're in Moscow. Suspected crime boss Daniel Kinahan spends his first night in a maximum security prison in Ireland after his extradition from Dubai. And Harry Potter fans force the rerouting of a multi-million dollar cable project to preserve the mock grave of a much-loved character.
8: For us to be able to go there and pay respects to Dobby, it's incredible. And I love the fact that the fandom has that power even to this day.
6: All of those stories coming up after the BBC News.
9: BBC News with Neil Nunes. Russian officials say at least 13 people, including a child, have been killed in a Ukrainian drone strike on the city of Nizhnekamsk in Tatarstan. Nearly 40 others were injured. Ukraine's military says it targeted the Taneco oil refinery in the city and that a fire broke out there. Steve Rosenberg has more now from Moscow.
10: This is one of the deadliest Ukrainian drone strikes on Russia yet. Officials say that at least 13 people were killed. Without going into detail, the mayor of Nizhnikamsk said that industrial and civilian targets had been attacked. The city has a big oil refinery and a large petrochemical plant. A period of mourning has been declared in the region, the Russian Republic of Tatarstan. News bulletins on Russian TV mentioned the attack, but without any detail of what had been struck and without images from the scene. Bad news reduced to news in brief.
9: Police in eastern India have used tear gas and water cannon to disperse thousands of young people protesting against alleged manipulation in civil service examinations in Jharkhand state. More details from Anbarasa Netirajan.
11: Thousands marched towards the state legislature in the capital Ranchi in eastern India, climbing over police barricades, holding placards and waving the national flag. The demands include overhauling the examination system. The Jharkhand government has sought to defuse the protests by accepting some demands. Several members of the civil service body overseeing the examinations have stepped down. The young protesters are demanding a federal investigation into the irregularities.
9: The third and final round of elections is underway in Pakistan-administered Kashmir after more than 2 months of violent protests. Only 4 of the 11 seats due to be contested are being put to a vote. Polling in the others has been postponed because of security concerns. Football confederations representing over half the members of FIFA have issued a blistering statement on the conduct of the president of the sports governing body, Gianni Infantino. Asia's Football Confederation has joined the governing bodies of Europe, North and Central America and the Caribbean in criticizing him. Our sports correspondent Andy Swiss reports.
12: The letter, which is signed by the heads of the three confederations, says the controversy over Gianni Infantino's abandoned proposals is about the integrity of the game and the integrity of those elected to lead it. Leadership in football is a duty of service, the letter says, adding, when trust is broken through deception, that duty has been abandoned. While the letter doesn't name the FIFA president, sources have told the BBC it should be seen as an opportunity for him to leave his position with dignity.
9: This is the world news from the BBC. There are early reports of a big earthquake in western Colombia. The US Geological Survey recorded a 7.4 tremor in between the cities of Cali and Medellin. Several buildings have been evacuated in Medellin. The world's oceans outside the polar regions hit record high temperatures for July. According to the European Union's Climate Change Monitoring Program, Copernicus said this was partly driven by a powerful El Niño weather phenomenon developing in the Pacific and marine heat waves in areas of Europe. Global average sea surface temperatures last month were just below 21 degrees Celsius. Diana Huger-Fawcett from the International Panel on Climate Change says there are wider implications.
13: Really, it is our economy which are suffering. We see that without electricity or lower electricity supplies in many countries due to the lower output.
14: Good morning, friends, and welcome back to Midpoint. 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I'm your host, Shelley Reback, and today is another one of our talkback town halls. 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I try to open up the phone lines to you in a talkback town hall after every pledge drive to reinforce just how important your contributions are to WMNF Community Radio. So with me today is our friend of the show and occasional substitute host, Gary Gibbons. So welcome, Gary.
15: Good morning.
14: So Gary and I are here today to open up the phone lines to you listeners to talk about what you want to discuss. The studio phone number is, as always, 813-239-9663, and our show assistant Daria is back there ready to take your calls. So to start things off, I'm just going to go back to something that I've been hammering on for the last several weeks. I need to take a minute to remind you that the Florida legislature is still in session, and the things that they are doing are really alarming. For example, they are continuing to advance proposals that would create a new secretive counterintelligence unit in state government. They're modeling this special unit on the FBI's old controversial COINTELPRO from the 1960s. Floridians could find themselves, meaning us, right here. We could find ourselves the target of secretive government surveillance and potential arrest under this proposed legislation that is quietly moving through the Florida legislative process. It's crazy. House Bill 945, sponsored by Representative Danny Alvarez, the Republican of Riverview, and Senate Bill 1712, sponsored by Senator Jonathan Martin, the Republican of Fort Myers, would greenlight the creation of a new counterintelligence and counterterrorism unit within the FDLE. The unit's primary mission would be to detect, identify, and neutralize, whatever that means, adversary intelligence entities, which include, quote, a person whose demonstrated actions, views, or opinions are a threat or are inimical to the interests of this state and the United States of America. So viewpoints and opinions could be grounds for surveillance and arrests. And there are no guardrails and only vague definitions governing the wide discretion that's contained in this legislation. And what's even more galling to me is that there's a Democratic co-sponsor of the bill, Representative Jose Alvarez of Kissimmee, the traitor. All of this has drawn the interest of an Israeli company, the surveillance company Cellebrite, that the DeSantis regime has already been paying for various projects. But this is the company that Amnesty International found was using its technology in Serbia to supply police there with forensic products to surveil and covertly target journalists, environmental activists, and others. The same company also sold its phone hacking technology to the Maduro regime in Venezuela. Cellebrite is now lobbying Florida legislators for HB 945, hoping to increase the use of its secret surveillance products in Florida. Meanwhile, this all comes at the same time as Senate Bill 1632, which is a bill that would allow the head of the FDLE to designate groups as domestic terrorist organizations and mandate the expulsion of students who are aiding any designated terrorist organization and prohibit any state funding to be used to support any designated organization or any member of such an organization, including private schools. So this bill is coupled with Senate Bill 1634, which would shroud the whole designation process in secrecy. So you wouldn't even know if your organization was targeted and labeled as a domestic terrorist organization until FDLE came to your door. This is clearly an attempt to set up a counterintelligence unit to target Floridians solely due to their views and opinions, to target First Amendment protected speech and advocacy. I don't know about you, Gary, but to me, this legislation is terrifying. It's nothing but a license to go after the regime's political enemies, and it is absolutely a threat to political advocacy that opposes the regime. It is a threat to organizations like WMNF that champion free speech and that give a platform for shows like mine to voice opposition to authoritarian measures just like this. So I urge you, listeners, to pay close attention to these bills and to their sponsors. And if you have strong feelings about them, particularly if you are a constituent of Representative Danny Alvarez, Representative Jose Alvarez, or Senator Jonathan Martin, please make your views known. That's the kind of thing that's on my mind today. But I'd really like to hear your views on this legislation, listeners. So our phone lines are open, and we'd like to hear from you. Give us a call at 813-239-9663 and tell us what's on your mind. And do it soon. Don't wait till the end of the show where we can't fit you in. So give us a call early on at 813-239-9663 and tell us what's on your mind. And now I want to ask you, Gary, that's my rant for today, right now. What's on your mind while we're waiting for the phones to light up? Get in the queue, listeners, at 813-239-9663. So, Gary, what's on your mind right now?
15: Well, what's jumping out at me is the fact that the governor only has, what, about 6-7 months left in his term, but he's spending money like a drunken sailor. And in particular, the money that's being spent on alligator Alcatraz is just completely off the chain. The Florida emergency, well, first of all, he's done all of this under a so-called emergency involving immigration, which he declared back in January of 2023. And since then, he has renewed that every 60 days, including
14: as the law requires, in
15: January, right? Yeah. So he's made it clear that he's going to continue, in his mind, it's going to be an emergency for the rest of his term. And what that allows him to do is avoid a lot of state laws, like competitive bidding laws, and getting more than one bid for a particular service. And instead, what he's done is he's doled out millions and millions of dollars in no bid contracts to his friends,
14: to his cronies,
15: yeah,
14: right.
15: And his supporters,
14: right.
15: And so, there was an article this week that talked about the fact that they've spent $405 million in the last 6 months.
14: Yeah, I read that it was $608 million that he told Floridians was going to be reimbursed by the feds, by FEMA. And now, in connection with this lawsuit that the Friends of the Everglades and Earth Justice and the Miccosukee Tribe has filed against Alligator Alley's construction because they didn't do any sort of environmental impact studies, in connection with that lawsuit, the feds have testified that they have no intention of paying Florida back that $608 million, because that would mean that it was a federal project, and then they would have to follow federal environmental rules, and they don't want to do it. So they're just walking away from their commitment to reimburse the taxpayers of the state of Florida. And now we are on the hook for that $608 million with no chance of getting it back. I mean, it's insane. And the state doesn't want to take responsibility for the facility. They want the feds to pay for it. So meanwhile, the conditions there are absolutely horrific, and no one is taking responsibility. And it's a travesty.
15: Yeah, and what's crazy about it is that they were lying to the judge, you know, that they were saying at first, when she said, you've got to shut this thing down because there's not there hadn't been an environmental study done. They said, oh, no, it's not a federal project, it's a state project, right? We're paying for this. And meanwhile, they're saying, you are going to reimburse us, right?
14: Feds. And DeSantis had said originally, this is all going to be reimbursed by FEMA. Yeah.
15: The feds have said, we're not going to give you any money until you do the environmental study that's required for a federal project, because it's an immigration detention facility, and immigration is solely a federal project.
14: Right. So DeSantis took it on with no hope of being of having the taxpayers of Florida being reimbursed. All right. The phones have started. I'm happy to say we have Vivian on the line. I'm not sure what town Vivian's from, but she wants to talk about the legislation, the domestic terrorism legislation. Vivian, you're on the air.
16: Hi. This is Vivian from Waimama.
14: All right. Vivian from Waimama.
16: I am sadly a constituent of Danny Alvarez. He's on speed dial. He hears from me several times a week, or his office does. I never get a response. But my comment is that the people here in Tampa Bay need, and your listeners need to be paying attention, because some of the worst legislation that is affecting all of us every single day with all of the traffic and congestion and urban sprawl and paving over everything is coming out of Tampa Bay legislators. In addition to this terrorism ridiculousness, Danny Alvarez's proposed is a sponsor of a bill that will allow public conservation lands to be turned over to agriculture. So agricultural best interests are being served.
14: Yeah, that one looks like it's a little bit like it's being held back a little bit. I'm not sure. You think that one's going to go forward? Because the latest news seemed to suggest that there was some opposition to it up there, even in our Republican-controlled supermajority legislature.
16: Well, I certainly hope so. But the mere fact that the representative from Hillsborough County, from rural Riverview, suffering more than probably anyone else in the county from urban sprawl, is the one proposing this is absolutely maddening. We also have Michael Owen proposing more urban sprawl in the Little Manatee River, you know, southwest Hillsborough County, where he's proposing more development. He's also the one proposing that we only have single representation on the Hillsborough County Board of County Commissioners.
14: Yeah, that's
15: another horrible idea.
14: Yeah,
16: another horrible. And local people, we are already suffering from loss of rural lands and habitat and paving over the world and water pollution and everything else. And we need to vote these people out, because I strongly suspect that the reason they're proposing all these crazy ideas is because they're afraid they're going to lose power soon. And they need to.
14: All right.
16: And they're trying to get whatever they can.
14: All right, Vivian, I've got another call from a caller who also wants to talk about agriculture. So let's hear what Jerry in St. Pete has to say. Thank you for your call, Vivian. Appreciate it.
16: Thank you.
14: All right, Jerry in St. Pete, you want to talk about agriculture too?
17: I do. So thank you so much. You guys do a great job. Now, obviously, there's a lot of cataclysmic things happening right now. I think we can all agree upon that. So you're doing a great job. So if we can't address it today, if we could put it on your calendar for later, you have programs on WMNF, the Sustainable Living Show, and things like that that start to talk about agriculture. But what I don't hear, because it's just doesn't happen, is where is our food going to come from? You know, like, where is the status of the Florida citrus is in trouble, but without planning at this point, you got to start somewhere. So I know we can't address all these problems right now. Thank you so much for the work that you do. I know you all are very dedicated. The music is fantastic. But, I mean, I'm a farmer, so, like, where's the food going to come from?
14: Well, okay, it sounds like you agree with Vivian that there's a risk to these bills that are pending to take over rural lands for more sprawl and development. And so that's certainly something that our listeners should pay attention to if they're concerned with things like, where's our food going to come from if we don't have any farmland left in Florida?
17: Well, you can't drink it. You can't even drink it.
14: Right. All right, Jerry, thank you for your call.
17: One more thing, okay?
14: All right, hurry up.
17: I lost my...
14: All right, well, I've got other people in the queue, so I'm going to let them come into the discussion, but thanks for your call. Before we go on, I've got a couple emails or text messages I want to read. I've got somebody who's saying, accusing me of being in favor of terrorism, I guess because I've been against this domestic terrorist legislation. Hey, listen, here's the thing. I'm concerned with who's selecting what group is a domestic terrorist group. I mean, this seems like an opportunity for people in the FDLE, for people in the Republican regime to pick on, for example, you know, Muslim advocacy organizations. DeSantis issued an executive order a couple months ago labeling CAIR, C-A-I-R, which is a Muslim civil rights organization, as a terrorist organization when they are an organization that champions civil rights for Muslims. I mean, that's it. And, you know, that this law that they want to pass that says you can't fund any sort of domestic terrorist organization, that looks like an attack on, you know, private Muslim schools. So I'm not, it's not that I support terrorism, it's that I don't support having these very vague
15: laws that attack thought and an opinion.
14: Right. Or religion or ethnicity, that put in the hands of one person the opportunity to make these decisions in secret. That's the other thing. This proposal suggests that these labelings of organizations as domestic terrorist organizations is going to take place in secret. So there's no opportunity to rebut allegations against the labeling of your organization as a domestic terrorist. So that's where I'm at with that. Not that I support terrorism. I mean, that's just insane. All right. I've got, let's see, who's been hanging on the longest? I've got Mary Poole, who wants to talk about legislation. You're on the air, Mary.
18: Hi, good morning. Can you hear me okay?
14: Yep.
18: All right, good. First of all, this isn't why I'm calling, but in response to that last thing, if you remember in Minnesota, Renee Good and Alex Pretty were considered domestic terrorists.
15: Yeah.
18: I mean, this domestic terrorist bill targets people who disagree. That's what it's all about. So thank you for standing up for that. My concern, and I was listening to something on NPR this morning, I didn't know about this, about the attack on unions, DeSantis. I think it's Republican Senator from Lee County introduced Bill 1296 to curtail unions even further, but giving an exemption to the unions that support him, which are the...
15: Police,
14: law enforcement.
18: I'm horrified at this. It's specifically, as I understand it, it's meant to target teachers' unions and people who are critical of him.
14: Absolutely.
18: It's just another nail in the coffin of our freedoms to speak and for the people to express opposition. And I find that really horrifying.
14: Yeah, that's another thing that's working its way through the legislature. So pay attention to that,
15: listeners. Yeah, they're trying to make it harder to vote in union elections, and they're trying to stack the deck, saying that you need a higher percentage of votes to start or even keep your union.
14: Yeah,
15: and then, right. And this follows on the heels of what they did a couple of years ago, which
14: right.
15: said, you know, you have to pay, you have to have a certain percentage of your members, and then they wouldn't allow payroll deductions.
14: Right, that made it harder.
15: You know.
14: to keep the numbers up. All right. Thank you, Mary. Thanks for calling
18: You're
14: in.
18: Welcome.
14: We appreciate it. All right. I've got Mike in Sarasota. You're on the air, Mike.
19: Great. Thank you for taking my call. Let me get you off the speakerphone.
14: Yep.
19: I'll get you on. First off, I just want to echo what the previous caller just said, which is this has to be considered as just another attack on free speech and dissent in America. The Trump administration and their allies have been relentlessly attacking education, law firms, and any other, you know, dissidents and anybody that you can. Who
14: now, something really interesting happened with the law firms this week. I don't know if you saw, but on Monday,
19: DOJ is renewing its assault on them.
14: No, but on Monday, DOJ announced that they were going to abandon their fight to preserve the executive orders against the law firms. And then yesterday, they filed something that with the court that said, oops, like, sorry, we are not abandoning our appeals. We are going to continue our fight against the law firms.
19: Well,
14: I mean, it's like these people are clowns.
19: Again, yeah. So, but anyway, but getting back to the main purpose you mentioned at the beginning, I completely agree with you that this bill about terrorism is a bad bill because it's vague language. It criminalizes opinions, and it sounds unconstitutional. And if it can make CARE illegal, an organization like CARE illegal, which has never committed any violence, it could certainly make an organization like WMNF illegal.
14: WMNF, the ACLU, it could, I mean, you know, Planned Parenthood. I mean, there are any number of organizations that they could accuse of being a domestic terrorist organization because they don't like their viewpoint.
19: Right. And the thing about the ACLU is we may be counting on the ACLU to actually attack this law. And if they make them illegal, then we don't have anybody.
14: Exactly. Right.
19: So that gets to my questions for you. I have two questions for you about this. With the bill being this bad, can it be challenged preemptively? That's my first question. Can various organizations such as the ACLU and maybe even WMNF go to court to challenge it preemptively?
14: No.
15: And no.
14: Second
15: no,
14: question, it can't.
19: Okay, all right. Well, then my second question is that if we can't challenge it preemptively, what about, do we have to wait for actual enforcement of the bill for them to actually enforce it upon somebody? And then if so, is there any inkling that there is anything, any group of people in Florida who will then challenge it?
14: Well, okay, let me answer that, putting on my lawyer hat. Gary also is a lawyer. But, you know, a controversy has to be ripe to go to court. It has to be alive, you know? It can't be something speculative. The courts will not hear a speculative complaint. So, yeah, it has to be, there has to be an actual law that's been passed into law. There has to be an actual controversy.
15: And you have to have standing to bring the suit.
14: Yes, so that's why.
15: So you have to be in the target zone of you know, this particular law in order to be able to.
14: Yeah, so those are really good questions, Mike. I'm glad you asked them, but those are the answers. No, so the law would have to be passed, and somebody would have to be the target of it, or an organization would have to be the target of it, and then presumably that organization or that person could sue. But part of the problem with this law is that one of the companion pieces of legislation makes the whole process secret. So you don't know until you maybe lose your FCC license like WMNF, or until the FDLE is at your door and seizing all your computers and your electronic devices and shutting you down. You just don't know. But thank you for raising those issues that I think they're important, and it's important for people to know. I got to let you go, Mike. I'm sorry. I've got a big queue here of people waiting to get on air. So thank you for calling in. Appreciate it. Okay, I've got Greg in Tampa. You're on the line. You're on the air. I'm sorry.
20: Yeah, great. Listen, thanks. I'm a big supporter of WMNF. And
14: well,
20: I
14: thank you.
20: You're welcome. And I appreciate you bringing this to light, because I was shocked to hear it, to be honest. You know, what's disturbing a lot of times is the right, they say something for everybody else to parrot. For instance, anybody who's in opposition to, like, the Iran war, you know, we're pro-terrorist. This is their talking point. This is their what they parrot. And we hear it all the time. And then they always have something to say that's, you know, just they'll try to figure something out to paint us with a different view as being pro-terrorist or, you know,
14: anti-American.
15: I'm frequently called a communist on Facebook, which is it couldn't be any less true.
14: Yeah, I know. You know, we're called un-American because, you know, we challenge authoritarianism. We challenge fascism. I mean, that's certainly something that I do on the show. And as I mentioned earlier, I just got a text message from somebody saying, oh, so you're in favor of terrorism, you know, which is couldn't be further
15: absurd
14: from the truth.
20: Ridiculous.
14: It is ridiculous. But I'm disturbed to hear that this is the first that you are hearing about these bills that are pending in the legislature. You know, here on Midpoint, I try to I try to focus really heavily on what is happening in the Florida legislature, because it's, I don't think that the media does a good enough job to educate Floridians about what's happening up in Tallahassee. And then it becomes too late. All of a sudden, we turn around and people are screaming, why can't I protect my trees in my city or in my neighborhood? Or why can't we ban single-use plastic bags? Or, you know, why is there so much development in these in my rural community? I mean, all these things that are happening, and people don't notice until it's too late, when the laws have been passed and their freedoms have been restricted, and their ability to control their own communities and the life within their communities is gone because they've gotten rid of home rule. I mean, these are things that people don't understand are affected directly by what happens in Tallahassee. And for the last, like, 3 decades, pretty much, we've had a Republican-controlled supermajority in the legislature that has, frankly, been making our lives more difficult. And, you know, they continue to push the boundaries. They can continue to make it so that it becomes more and more difficult to elect anybody but them. You know, right now, we've got DeSantis, who is trying to redistrict our congressional districts mid-decade, which has not been done before.
15: And illegal under the Florida Constitution if it's done for political purposes.
14: Yeah, and yet they're going to go ahead and do it. He's called a special session for that purpose after the end of the regular session in a couple weeks. So anyway, thank you, Greg, and thank you for letting me know that talking about this stuff is hopefully bringing to light some things that people are not otherwise aware of. So I appreciate that. Thanks for calling in.
15: Yeah, Shelley, when I hear people complaining about Washington, D.C. and that's the big problem, I said, you're looking too far north. It's Tallahassee that's really affecting your life on a daily basis more often.
14: Yeah, and people do not understand that their voices make a difference in Tallahassee. You know, if you're like Vivian, a caller earlier, a constituent of Danny Alvarez, you need to let Danny Alvarez know what you think about his bill create these sort of secret terrorism labels that can make you subject to arrest and shut you down. I mean, you need to let him know that. You need to let Jose Alvarez, who is some kind of a Democrat, allegedly, who is a co-sponsor of this bill. I mean, you need to let him know what you think of that.
15: We're talking about criminal prosecution, you know, and it's just, I've been watching the legislature for years, decades, really, and in the last 15 years or so, that the willingness to pass blatantly unconstitutional laws just because they want to, and let the you know, damn the consequences, we'll let somebody sue us and make it go away, it is not the way to run a state government. But that's what we've got.
14: Well, and you know, the court system moves very slowly. You know, that's the problem. So bad things are passed in Tallahassee. Bad laws are passed in Tallahassee. Then the laws are enforced. Then somebody or an organization sues, and it goes to court. And it just gives the DeSantis regime an opportunity to send more money to their favored law firms to defend laws that they know are blatantly unconstitutional, but that they want to get to the Florida Supreme Court, because the Florida Supreme Court is a wholly owned subsidiary now of the DeSantis regime. And so, you know, it's a vicious circle here.
15: Yeah, the amount that's paid for legal fees on all these lawsuits is staggering.
14: Yeah, last year they added something like $11 million to the budget for legal defense of all of these crazy laws and executive orders. Okay, we are doing a talk back town hall here on Midpoint WMNF, and we want to hear from you today about what you want to talk about, what you're worried about, what kinds of things in the news are disturbing to you, and what you think our listeners should be focused on, should be understanding. So give us a call at 813-239-9663. 813-239-9663. That's the studio call-in number, and we want to hear from you during the live show. with the news that you think is important for our listeners to pay attention to. So I'm here. I'm Shelley Rebeck. I'm your host of Midpoint. I've got Gary Gibbons with me, and we're ready to talk about what you want to talk about. So let's see. I've got a text message here that says, from 5779, good morning. Does Florida Tallahassee believe voters deserve ERIC, E-R-I-C, given the allegations of rampant election fraud? Okay, I'm not sure that I understand the question. I'm not sure whether the texter is suggesting that ERIC is a bad thing or a good thing, but ERIC is a national program that allows supervisors of elections around the country to communicate with each other so that they can know whether somebody has voted in more than one place, and to make sure that we don't have people voting in multiple places in multiple elections. And Florida has withdrawn from ERIC, from the ERIC program. So we no longer have that access, that opportunity to look for that type of election fraud. So, yeah, ERIC program. So we no longer have that access, that opportunity to look for that

0: from conducting secret surveillance of its citizens. Pray that they are followed and upheld. This is from Fred in Michigan, and he's citing to the Fourth Amendment of the United States Constitution that protects against unreasonable secret government surveillance requiring warrants based on probable cause. And, you know, Fred, you're right. But as we've noticed, the constitutional impediments don't seem to really stop these people from passing unconstitutional laws.
1: We've got ICE agents busting down people's doors without search warrants. You know, they have created something they call an administrative warrant, which is totally outside of the purview of the Fourth Amendment.
0: Yeah.
1: So.
0: Yeah. Okay. Let's hear from John in Lutz. John, you're on the air.
2: Yes, thank you for taking my call. About the bill designating groups as terrorists or terrorist-supporting organizations.
0: Yep.
2: I wonder if I could play a little bit of devil's advocate. I'm actually glad if that there will be finally a way that we can designate AIPAC a terrorist organization, since it supports the terrorism and the genocide of Palestinians. So I'm all for sending everyone who's an AIPAC supporter to prison.
0: Well, the likelihood of that happening, I think, is really slim, John. I mean, you know, that's the thing about having these processes in secret. First of all, there's no ability to influence what goes on in those rooms. There's no ability to influence what kind of conclusions are rendered, and you know. Your opinion, I don't know how, other than calling into shows like this, I don't know how you would get that to the people to whom it would matter. But, you know, given the fact that we have this Republican-controlled supermajority in Florida and a Republican-controlled executive branch, Republican-controlled judicial branch, the notion that they would declare AIPAC a terrorist organization, I think that's, like, really slim. I don't think that's going to happen. But,
2: well,
0: you know.
2: We've been trying to keep hope alive, and we need to vote people in the office who will support justice.
0: Okay.
1: That's amen.
0: Agree with you there. Thank you for calling in, John. Appreciate it.
2: Thank you.
0: All right. Let's see. I've got... all right. We've got a bunch of text messages here that I wanted to go through. Gary, what else is on your list of things that you wanted to talk about with the listeners?
1: Well, you know, at the risk of leaving the state of Florida issues, I have to talk about this war that was started over the weekend. And what really jumped out at me was a decision that was made by Kash Patel just a few days ago to fire a bunch of people, a dozen agents and staff members from the counterintelligence unit tasked with monitoring threats from Iran, of all places. Right? They were ousted for the simple reason that they were also involved in looking at the records that the president took to Mar-a-Lago. Remember the documents case that was dismissed by Eileen Cannon?
0: Yeah.
1: You know, I guess Kash Patel was embarrassed or called on the carpet by the president for his behavior at the Olympics. And so he has to come back and get in his good graces by firing people. But there's been this huge lack of concern, I would say, for our security here at home. We've between Kash Patel firing people from the FBI and Pam Bondi firing people from the DOJ, we have lost hundreds of years of experience and qualifications for people who have been career employees who are doing the job of keeping us safe.
0: Yeah.
1: And that's just disappeared, you know. And
0: yeah, I mean, without, you know, we like to keep it Florida focused, but you know, so without getting too far afield on that, the idea that that we are not exposed by virtue of

0: Trump's foray into, you know, Israel's war against Iran, the idea that we as citizens here are not exposed to the potential for, you know,
1: retaliation.
0: At home here, you know, like 9/11 type activity by Iran is, you know, it's silly. We're here in Tampa, Florida, which is the site of Central Command, which governs our wars in the Middle East. I mean, we are, of all places in the United States, probably the most exposed because of that. Because what we've seen is that Iran is retaliating against all these American military sites throughout the Middle East. You know, it would their missiles cannot reach Tampa.
1: Nope.
0: Okay, they cannot reach Tampa, but certainly bad actors can reach Tampa. You know, bad actors, individuals can reach Tampa, and you know it's important to keep that in mind when you think about whether it's worth what we are doing in connection with our bombing campaign in Iran, you know?
1: And the people that were fired for political reasons are the ones that were charged with investigating those types of counterterrorism, attacks. So it's frightening, and it's disturbing from a lack of planning and a lack of you know, everything that's going on in this war.
0: Yeah, I mean, it's just going to encourage more chaos throughout the region, more refugees. Anyway, I want to bring it back to a Florida issue, though, because we like to be Florida focused here on Midpoint. Meanwhile, get your pen and write down our call-in number if you have something to add. 813-239-9663. If you're a new caller, we want to hear from you. Another thing that's been on my mind is that Florida just cut off all access to HIV treatment for 16,000 people. And Florida's not alone. Florida's one of 20 states that have taken similar measures to restrict access to HIV treatment. Why? That's not just cruelty. It's a major public health crisis in the making. Now, you may think, well, that doesn't affect me. I'm not HIV positive. I don't have AIDS. Or I take PrEP to prevent it. I'm undetectable. But listen, without access to HIV treatment, it is absolutely inevitable that HIV is going to spread. And as it spreads, we risk it mutating. And all of a sudden, maybe PrEP doesn't work anymore. Maybe current treatments don't work anymore. Maybe more and more people are susceptible to getting HIV and AIDS. And more people are dying. And in the meantime, more people are sick and are burdening our healthcare system so that people with other health issues have less access to emergency rooms, to doctors, to hospital treatment. You know, why do this, Florida? Why? Why invite this health crisis? For what? You know, let me just speak to people who have lost their access to this HIV treatment for a minute. And let you know that the federal Centers for Medicare and Medicaid, which is CMS, they have some resources for you. So you want to check the CMS website, or you want to Google the special enrollment period for Florida ADAP consumers. And see if you can get some assistance through that program, because Florida has abandoned you. I'm sorry to say.
1: There's another Senate bill that the governor is heavily in favor of. It's Senate Bill 1756 that is trying to relax the standards for having your children vaccinated before they go to school.
0: Yeah.
1: And so, you know, thankfully right now there's no House bill that's a companion, but who knows? This is the really scary part of the legislative session, where they start tacking things on to other bills to try to sneak them through. And so the concern is, you know, right now, as of February 26th, there are 107 confirmed measles cases in Florida. Remember, we thought we had eradicated that. And we're like third in the nation in the number of measles cases. Well, if you want to invite, that to explode, let's stop vaccinating kids before they go to school.
0: Yeah, right now they're prohibiting public schools from requiring mandating vaccinations, and now they want to extend that to private schools as well. So I don't know where you're going to send your kid to school if you're concerned about that. If you have a kid who's, you know, got a suppressed immune system and has to worry about being infected by other unvaccinated kids, I don't know where you're going to send your kid to school to keep their health safe.
1: We call it public health for a reason. You know, a lot of these things that we do are to protect the population at large. And, we're just, I mentioned to you before the show started, our Surgeon Generals used to be the best doctor you could find, right? And now the one that's being proposed on the national level doesn't have a medical license. And we've talked about Joseph Dapo many times.
0: Yeah.
1: Here, another vaccine denier.
0: Another quack.
1: So
0: all
1: that's
0: right.
1: What we've got.
0: That's what we've got. You're on the air with Midpoint on WMNF.org, and we are in our talkback town hall with listeners. Give us a call if you want to be heard. We've got a few minutes left before the end of the show. Our number is 813-239-9663 is our studio line. One thing I want to point out before we run out of time is Florida wants to do its own little SAVE Act. They want to tighten voter eligibility rules. And if this passes into law, it's going to mean many students and seniors and women who have changed their names during their lifetime will be blocked from casting a ballot in Florida. House Bill 991 contains a wide-ranging set of changes to the state election code, including new proof of citizenship requirements when registering to vote or voting at the polls, by reducing the kinds of photo ID cards that can be used when you show up to vote or when voting by mail, requiring your legal citizenship status to be posted on your driver's license, so you may need a new driver's license, or get a passport, which is expensive. It's like $130 or $150 to get a passport. So people registering to vote in Florida would need to provide proof of U.S. citizenship through a valid passport or a citizenship certificate or a birth certificate, a certified copy of a birth certificate from a United States jurisdiction, a number of different things that are going to make it much more difficult for people to register to vote and to vote in Florida. Now, this is a particularly Florida law that they're trying to pass. This is not the federal SAVE Act. The federal SAVE Act looks like it's going to go down to defeat.
1: Yeah, because the Senate's
0: Congress.
1: Not going to take it up.
0: Right, right. But this is a particular Florida laws that they're trying to pass to make it more difficult to vote in Florida.
1: And this has nothing to do with election security. Yeah, let's be clear. The elections in Florida are safe, and I've worked elections.
0: No,
1: you have
0: this,
1: too.
0: And this is a way to keep people from changing the Republican-controlled regime that we have in Florida, where they control all branches of government and they have a supermajority in the legislature. This is a chance for them to maintain that control by reducing the pool of voters. All right, I've got a couple calls here. I'm going to take Jack in Tampa. You're on the line. You want to talk about stadium construction?
2: Yes, ma'am. They have plans to build a new stadium for the Rays in Tampa, and they want us, the taxpayers, to fit half the bill of it, which is $2.5 billion. Plus, they announced that the Buccaneers want to spend $2.5 billion to renovate their stadium. So somehow we, as the taxpayers, are going to get stuck paying for half of it.
0: Well, you may be right. I mean,
1: and the governor seems hell-bent to just give away state assets as
0: yes.
1: part of this deal as well.
0: Yes, he wants to give away the land on the campus of the Hillsborough Community College. It's not called Community College anymore,
1: just
0: isn't it?
1: Just Hillsborough College.
0: Hillsborough College, yeah. He wants to give away the land there
1: And the DMV office that's MLK.
0: That serves so many people who may now need to get new driver's licenses to be able to vote.
1: And it was just renovated a couple of years ago, but he just wants to give that to the developers that would not be used for the stadium or parking, but would be part of the commercial development piece of this whole thing. They want a 100-acre site so that they can have a mixed-use commercial and residential and all these other things around the stadium, and the governor seems more than willing to give that away as part of this deal.
0: Yeah, and I don't even know who to talk to about that. Who's like controlling that? Is it the governor? Is it the county commission that has to approve that? Is it? I guess it's the state. You know, the state, the board of trustees of the university system too. I'm not even sure. Like who do we even object to on this plan?
2: I'm telling you right now, the taxpayers.
0: We're going to be on the hook for it.
2: We're going to be on the hook for all this.
0: Yeah. Well, thank you for calling in and raising that
1: good
0: issue,
1: question.
0: Jack. Appreciate it. All right. I can take one more call quickly. This is Marie from Indian Rocks Beach. You're on the air. Make it quick, please.
3: Good morning. Thank you for your show. What I want to point out to the world, basically, ever listening, is the separation of voting and schools to be just dealt with statewide. The problem with that is if you live in Florida and you want to move to another state, the reason we have the Board of Education is so that you can take a child out of second grade, move to another state, and put them in second grade because we have some cohesive education rules. When they try to stop that, it's just another way to keep people down, keep them behind, keep them poor, and under their finger. So we all have to fight as hard as we can because it's the wealthy people who are trying to turn our country into a one-sided playing field.
0: Well, you know, that's another interesting question, Marie. You know, more and more people are probably in Florida pulling their kids out of public school and putting them in homeschool, which is not subject to the same kinds of rigorous regulation that the public schools are for curriculum and testing.
3: Yeah, and it leaves them open for abuse, which is what has been proven. Yes, some people do an amazing job, but the majority of us cannot handle homeschooling. And they do it as a way of not having accountability for their children.
0: Right. Yeah. And also, we've also got, can you take us off speakerphone? Because there's a lot of
1: And we're paying people to homeschool now.
0: Yeah, we're
1: too.
0: Paying people, and they also have this new thing now where the state is going to give charter schools a free use of public school buildings and assets and janitorial services and cafeteria services, and that you know, this whole Schools of Hope thing. Now they're basically trying to turn over what is a public asset to private businesses.
3: Same with prison, it's not good.
0: Without the accountability that that is required of public schools. Yeah. Well, thank you for your call. Appreciate it. You bringing this up,
3: too.
0: Have a
3: great day.
0: Thank you.
1: Thank you.
0: I've got a message here that says, why is that bad that only citizens are by law allowed to vote? Okay, somebody has sent me a text message from 4783 who wants to know, why is that bad that only citizens are allowed to vote? Nobody's saying that that's bad. Only citizens should be allowed to vote. But here's the thing. They take us out of the ERIC system so that we can't check people's status around the country. They've now made it so that supervisors of elections can't check through. Right now, they can check through the Social Security system to see if you're a citizen. There are so many other ways that they can establish your status as a citizen. short of making you purchase a $150 passport or something to prove your status. It's not that there's any objection to having only citizens vote. The objection is to making it more difficult for individuals to establish that they are a citizen.
1: And that's if you good. Have to pay for that, isn't that a poll tax
0: yes,
1: that we outlawed?
0: It's just like a poll tax. Yeah, so I want to be clear. I have no objection to making sure that citizens only are our voters. And in fact, every possible research has shown that there aren't, you know, major numbers of people who aren't citizens voting. Very, very, very small. I don't have the numbers in front of me right now, but it's very, very small.
1: It's not an issue.
0: It's not an issue. This is not because we have non-citizens voting. This is because they want to restrict the people who do vote. That's what it is. It's just let's just be real clear on that. Nobody wants non-citizens to vote.
1: And they don't.
0: And they don't, right. And they don't. All
1: right.
0: They'll
1: be deported if they do.
0: Yeah.
1: You know.
0: Okay. We are at the end of the show now. I'm really sorry that's all we have time for today. Thanks so much again for your support during our pledge drive. We are very grateful. Thanks to Gary Gibbons for joining us today and to our WMNF volunteers, Jessica Green for getting us on the air and Daria Miranova for taking your calls. I want to remind you that Midpoint is going to be sponsoring our next WaveMakers speaker series on Wednesday, April 8th, when we will be hosting historian Robert Fiesler, author of American Scare, Florida's Hidden Cold War on Black and Queer Lives, which is the story of the Johns Committee, Florida's own version of the House Un-American Activities Committee in the 50s and 60s. Robert is a really interesting speaker, and this will be a scintillating evening of Florida history that has frightening implications for what is happening in our politics today. So tickets are only $10 in advance, and you can get them at WMNF.org/events. I hope to see you there on April 8th at the Commodore. Now stay tuned for Talking Animals. We are WMNF Tampa, and we are out.

When we come back, we're going to talk a little bit about more about the local news piece of this scrutiny that the FCC is putting on these eight ABC affiliates across the country. So we'll be back. This is On Point.

0: 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We also have comedy from Jimmy Dore and the Ralph Nader Radio Hour Friday mornings. 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
2: He was saying he thinks that this might be because you don't like him.
3: You know, I voted with him 99.3% of the time. That has nothing to do with it. This is about making sure that that even if you're the president of the United States, you don't get favorable terms from the government and a settlement of a lawsuit that ordinary citizens would not get, like protection from audits by the IRS into the foreseeable future.
4: Oh, into the future, but protection from the IRS for taxes paid.

0: course I am. From Pacifica Radio in Los Angeles, this is the Bradcast, as heard on KPFK 90.7 FM in LA and on dozens of other excellent affiliate stations over both the public airwaves and the internet around the country and the world, blanketing planet Earth. I'm Brad Friedman, your friendly investigative blogger, journalist, troublemaker, muckraker, an all-around swell fellow, says me from bradblog.com. Thank you very much for joining us today, and welcome to the Bradcast. We have got a lot to get to today.
1: For a change.
0: Yes. Hi, Desi Doyen.
1: Hi.
0: But as longtime Bradcast and or Green News Report listeners know, we both pride ourselves on getting stuff right around here and putting corrections right up front when and if we need to. To both ends, we received this email on Wednesday from longtime listener and supporter Norm, who happens to live in St. Louis, Missouri, following our coverage this week on both Bradcast and Green News Report of the heat index, the so-called feels-like temperature hitting a sweltering, unthinkable, all-time high of 130 degrees this week near my old hometown of St. Louis. As Norm writes, hi, guys. Hi, Norm. he writes, still appreciating and supporting Bradcast and GNR since 2019, but almost choked on my dinner when hearing on yesterday's GNR that the heat index here had reached 130. No, he writes in all caps. It's been sauna-like lately, but maybe you heard heat index 113 and it sounded like 130. Please correct for your listeners. The range for July 26th to July 28th was between 110 and 115 on the heat index, or feels like. He says, we get enough bad press for our summer temperatures here in St. Louis, but we are no worse than much of the Midwest. The average high temperature for a few days in July is 89 degrees. Best regards, Norm. Well, thank you, Norm. As noted, we pride ourselves in getting it right, especially errors that might call for a correction. So I went back and I checked my sourcing for that original report that I had found and shared with Desi Doyen for her Green News Report on Tuesday this week, I think.
1: Yep.
0: Before I mentioned it as well then on the Bradcast that same day as part of a roundup of sort of apocalyptic signs of climate change that is really seems to be coming due of late, with raging wildfires and, in fact, a fire storm above one of them as never seen before in France, something called a pyrocumulonimbus. I said it right that time.
1: Yes, you did.
0: Or fire cloud, essentially. The largest peacetime evacuations in France's history, in the bargain, similar raging fires and sweltering temperatures in neighboring Spain, record temperatures across much of the country back here at home, with wildfires breaking out also in Washington State and Oregon, along with fires raging up in Minnesota's Superior National Forest, where a $10 million shovel-ready project was good to go to create fire breaks in that forest before Trump and the Doge Bros came to office and canceled the project, which might have prevented the fires that are now raging in the Superior National Forest, and of course much more related, including record rainfall and flooding and droughts across the country in recent weeks. So, yes, I mentioned the record 130 degrees heat index near St. Louis, which also caught my eye when I saw it because, of course, I'm from St. Louis originally, so it really stood out. So, yeah, I went back and double-checked my source on that, which was a chart of hourly temperatures published by the National Weather Service on July 26 from Scott Air Force Base and Mid-America Airport, which is near St. Louis, as I believe Desi mentioned, either in the News Report or in our discussion on the Bradcast.
1: Yes, it's just over the river, actually in Illinois, but it's considered part of the St. Louis metropolitan area.
0: It's over the Mississippi. It's in Belleville, Illinois, specifically. It's about 20 minutes over the bridge from downtown St. Louis. So I suppose it is not St. Louis per se, but it's pretty close. And rechecking the National Weather Service chart with all those temperatures and other information on an hourly basis, we find that, yep, on July 26th at 13:55, that's 1:55 in military time, 1:55 p.m., the temperature at the air temperature was 95.5 degrees Fahrenheit at the Scott Air Force Base, with relative humidity of 72%, for a heat index of, at 1:55, it was 127 degrees Fahrenheit. And then the next hour, 14:55, which is 2:55 p.m., the temperature ticked up to a little bit over 98 degrees with a relative humidity at 65%, having dropped a little bit from the previous hour. But there, in fact, the heat index is listed at a suffocating record 130 degrees. Now, by the next hour, it would drop to a relatively chilly feels like temp of only 126 degrees. But for the record, it was a diarist over at Daily Kos who goes by the name of Weave who brought this to my attention. They apparently live near the area as well and wrote, Scott Air Force Base is surrounded by corn and soybean fields, which adds to the humidity. However, they wrote, I live about 10 miles west of the base in a developed suburban area, and my weather station was reporting similar numbers as the official reading at Scott. St. Louis downtown airport was a little cooler, reporting the highest heat index of 118 degrees at 2 p.m., which is a bit more like the 110 to 115 number that Norm had referenced after he stopped choking on his dinner, apparently. sorry about that, Norm. And to be fair, I might have shorthanded it once or twice as the heat index in my old hometown of St. Louis when it was actually, you know, slightly outside of St. Louis at that nearby airbase in Illinois. But other than that, I don't believe this one, at least, actually merits a correction. Unfortunately, I wish it did, Norm.
1: Yeah.
0: I even checked with a few veteran meteorologists around the country, and they could find no problem with these numbers, unfortunately. Though I do remain grateful, Norm, both for your support and the email seeking a correction, which sadly we do not get to offer in this case. But I was glad to give it a second look. It is, however, unfortunately, yet another reminder of how bad this is getting, that in more and more cases, numbers like these do seem to defy reality. So I understand why it might make someone choke on their dinner. And of course, that often makes it easier for denialists to sort of poo-poo the whole thing. Oh, that's ridiculous. These, you know, people who are going to extremes. And well, these are the real extremes measured by things like thermometers and stuff, unless they're part of the whole phony, the hoax climate change movement. So yes, these numbers are very real, and yes, they are very scary, and they are getting more so by the day.
1: Yes, they are. And it is something that there was a study a couple of years ago about St. Louis and how St. Louis is taking action in order to, the city itself is taking action in order to make sure residents are protected from extreme heat and this suffocating humidity, which is projected, sadly, to get much worse with man-made climate change. And it's good news that St. Louis is doing that, but St. Louis also needs to do a lot more. And that's what this study projects, is that we're all going to have to spend a lot more money wherever we live in the United States or elsewhere, a lot more money to make sure that our communities are adapted to these temperatures that are coming.
0: What was that story you told me about someone who had, what was that they said?
1: There's a post on social media that climate change will manifest as a series of disasters viewed through your phone with footage that gets closer and closer to where you live until you're the one filming it.
0: That's kind of a creepy way to put it, isn't it?
1: Yes.
0: For the record, after I pointed out my sourcing here, et cetera, to Norm, he wrote back to say thanks and that he had, quote, just hoped that I had misheard. I wish I had as well. Yeah. He notes that the official St. Louis temperatures are actually recorded even farther west of downtown than Scott Air Force Base is to the east. They're recorded officially in St. Charles for people who know the area. He notes that with the Air Force Base surrounded by farm fields, they, quote, generate more moisture for the atmosphere, and the more rain that falls and saturates the ground, the more water there is to evaporate for longer periods, resulting in higher humidity and feels like temps. He's exactly right on that. It's a phenomenon known as corn sweat that we've talked about on this show. No, not David Corn Sweat,
1: the actor
0: who plays Superman, but actual corn sweat. You want to explain that very quickly?
1: I mean, corn, basically, it is a plant that releases a ton of moisture through its pores, kind of like people do, and that and when you have large corn fields, those raise the local humidity of the area around them. And of course, on top of that, we have climate change. A warmer atmosphere holds more moisture. The actual atmosphere actually draws the moisture out of plants, and that makes humidity in the area much more intense.
0: Norm worries again in that follow-up note about the effects of news like this on a, quote, community that is struggling to stop the outflow of population and businesses and does not need more bad publicity. Well, I got some good news there for you, Norm. It ain't any better really anywhere else these days,
1: yes,
0: other than maybe Minnesota, but they too are now choking on smoke from those wildfires that Donald Trump made much worse this year. Norm adds in closing, otherwise here's to Desi and the magnificent GNR. It should be required listening for those poor kids in high school science classes who can expect to be paying the price of the folly of their elders. Indeed. Well writ, Norm. Thank you again for that note. And Desi will have another magnificent GNR for us later in today's hour. And I'm putting the words magnificent there in quotes because although there is some encouraging news near the end of today's report, if you are able to wait it out. All of which makes this story, you're welcome, not seem nearly as bad. By way of comparison, the U.S. economy expanded at a sluggish 1.5% pace from April through June as rising imports amid Trump's war in the Middle East weighed on growth. On the other hand, inflation grew more slowly last month, so there's that. And to be clear, since Donald Trump will not be, he keeps reporting numbers like this as prices falling way down. No, they are not falling way down. They're not falling at all. They are just rising a little bit slower than they were previously, as the inflation rate remains above the Federal Reserve's 2% target at a time when Americans are frustrated about the high costs of living ahead of the midterm elections, now less than 100 days away. When I really hope some of those voters may remember today's program. We've got a lot to get to, a lot worth remembering somehow this November, because yes, words and accuracy matter. Unless, of course, you're Donald Trump and you're trying to hoax and fleece the nation while you are at it. To that end, we discussed on our roundtable on yesterday's broadcast with the great Heather Digby Parton and Driftglass, this kabuki theater that has been playing out in the U.S. Senate over the past 24 hours or so regarding the nomination of Donald Trump's personal criminal defense lawyer, Deputy Attorney General Todd Blanche, who's currently working as the acting AG and has been nominated to become the permanent AG by Donald Trump, though Blanche's confirmation is still pending, at least at this hour, in the U.S. Senate. So I forgot to mention yesterday when we talked about all of this, but it's worth knowing up front that Blanche, having been Senate confirmed already previously as deputy AG, he may therefore, by law, serve out the rest of Donald Trump's term as the acting AG if he and Trump like. So this whole confirmation process you probably heard about is really a bit of theater. The only real change that would happen if he was confirmed, if his nomination moves out of the Senate Judiciary Committee and then is passed on the floor, out of the committee where it's currently being held up by two Republican senators. The only thing that would change is that he would, you know, get the official title of Attorney General instead of acting Attorney General, but he would have really all of the same responsibilities and powers and ability to abuse the rule of law that he is already exercising as the nation's current top law enforcement official, corrupting the Department of Justice in a way that has never been seen before on behalf, of course, of Donald Trump. The two Republican senators currently holding up the nomination in the committee are four-term Texas Senator John Cornyn, whose career in the Senate was ended earlier this year when Trump endorsed Cornyn's primary challenger, the wildly corrupt Texas AG Ken Paxton. And the other one is North Carolina Senator Tom Tillis. He chose to retire at the end of this year instead of run for re-election rather than face a challenge from a more MAGA opponent. So those two Republicans are currently holding up Blanche's nomination to become the permanent AG. And as it's being widely reported, their problems are with Blanche's refusal to put in writing that the so-called 1776 fund, that $1.8 billion slush fund created as a supposed settlement agreement between Trump and his own DOJ and his own IRS, who he sued, to be used then pretty much any way that Donald Trump wants to, including to pay off all of his 1,500 supporters who were charged with and convicted of crimes in attacking the U.S. Capitol on January 6th to try and help him steal the 2020 election. And yes, as I read the bogus so-called settlement, even pay himself off with any or all of that $1.8 billion in taxpayer-funded slush fund. Now, Blanche has claimed that the slush fund is dead during congressional testimony. He said that several times, but he has so far refused to put that in writing. Under that same fraudulent so-called settlement agreement to a lawsuit in which Trump himself was on both sides of the case, he was suing his own IRS, which he controls, an addendum was signed by Blanche giving unprecedented lifelong immunity from tax penalties and IRS investigations, audits, to Donald Trump and his two eldest sons and the Trump Organization itself for any and all tax crimes that they may have committed up until the deal was officially posted and signed, by the way, by only acting Attorney General Todd Blanche, who I will remind you is still Donald Trump's criminal defense attorney. And he posted it to the DOJ website on behalf of, yes, Donald Trump's DOJ. You can likely already see how wildly corrupt all of that is, as is, and probably appreciate the fact that Cornyn and Tillis are holding up Blanche's nomination over it. Well, don't appreciate it too much, because words and accuracy matter. And if you look below the headlines on this, you'll see that these objections from Cornyn and Tillis are actually much less than they are being made to appear right now. We discussed all of this a little bit with Digby and Driftglass yesterday, and we all concurred that both Cornyn and Tillis, despite how they've been treated by Trump, are likely to fold at some point, likely to cave, even if right now the confirmation of Blanche can't seem to get out of the Judiciary Committee, at least as long as either of those two senators refuse to vote for Blanche to get him out. And shortly after air yesterday, in advance of today's planned committee vote, well, the New York Times reported Republicans on Wednesday night postponed a critical vote on Todd Blanche's nomination as Attorney General after two key GOP senators threatened to derail it over a deal that he cut to settle President Trump's lawsuit against the IRS. The senators, Cornyn and Tillis, who are not returning to Congress next year, accused Blanche of refusing to put on paper his promise to kill aspects of the deal. In June, Blanche said that he would drop a proposed $1.8 billion fund to compensate purported victims of Biden-era actions by the Justice Department, but said a provision shielding Trump and his family from tax investigations that would remain in place. Now, on the slush fund that Blanche claims is dead, but he won't put it in writing, the reason that needs to be put in writing is because that agreement is signed by officials at the DOJ, at the IRS, along with Donald Trump's current attorneys on his bogus lawsuit against the IRS that a federal court has in fact found to be a fraud. But because the agreement was not made in court, it was just made between the parties on their own, there is essentially nothing that the court can do, as far as I can tell, to stop that slush fund deal from moving forward, though the judge did send her findings in this case to the New York State Bar, suggesting that they review the case and Todd Blanche's behavior in the matter as part of an ongoing bar complaint right now that is in the process against Todd Blanche in New York, which could result in him eventually losing his license to practice law in the state. That's the guy that Donald Trump wants to be the top law enforcement official in the United States.
1: Unbelievable.
0: But because there are multiple signees onto that slush fund agreement, it is not enough for Blanche to just say, oh, yeah, that's dead. We won't use it to pay off anyone. Because if the other signatories to that agreement, for example, Trump's personal lawyers who also signed it, if they want to demand that it be honored, if they want to sue later on to demand that the DOJ keep their side of the bargain, well, they, of course, can do so. Unless somehow the agreement is amended and signed by all the parties to do it. That's why this needs to be on paper. It's not enough just for Todd Blanche to say unilaterally on his own, oh, yeah, that's dead. The Times continues, the tax provision, that's the immunity that from penalties or audit by the IRS for Trump and his sons and his company, according to the New York Times, emerged as the biggest sticking point on the eve of the scheduled Judiciary Committee vote. Mr. Cornyn, a former state judge who lost the primary to a Trump-backed challenger, Ken Paxton, said he received no written assurances from Blanche that the audit shield would not apply to future tax liabilities to be extended to a wider circle of people. You may not have gotten that. Cornyn is not looking to kill the IRS audit and penalty immunity part of the agreement. He is only asking for a commitment that it will apply only to previous taxes before the agreement was posted to the DOJ website, and that it won't be extended to even more people. And Blanche apparently will not even do that. Cornyn is saying, we're going to limit it to what it is right now. Just don't make it worse. And Blanche will not agree to do that.
1: I think that that is a huge red flag that everyone should be talking about.
0: Yes, I think so too.
1: I mean, it shows you just how committed they are to these corrupt schemes and stealing taxpayer money.
0: Even if Blanche agreed to make those changes that Cornyn is seeking, that Trump and his sons and his company would still be receiving a gift directly from taxpayers of about $100 million, because that is the number believed to be owed by Donald Trump and his sons and his company for cheating on their taxes. And this agreement, if it's allowed to stand, would waive those fees and penalties. Even if Blanche agreed to only that, that would not be enough, apparently. And that's the holdup. A $100 million gift from taxpayers, from you to Trump and his family and his company. Which, if it weren't for the $1.8 billion slush fund that Trump is still fighting to keep intact, well, that would almost, you know, certainly be the largest personal theft, $100 million, the largest personal theft of funds from the U.S. government by a U.S. president in history. And apparently, Cornyn and Tillis would be just fine with that. They'll be fine if we only keep it to $100 million. Here's how ABC News reports Cornyn's direct quote on this on Monday. Quote, "What I want is the written document to say the same thing Blanche did in his sworn testimony in front of the Judiciary Committee. And as you recall, what he said is the so-called weaponization fund is dead." That's the $1.8 billion slush fund. And here's the important part. Quote, "He said the audit immunity, the IRS audit immunity, basically he wants to make sure it doesn't extend to parties beyond the lawsuit, and it doesn't also extend to future actions by federal agencies other than the IRS. In other words, Cornyn wants Blanche to put his pen to a document that says the IRS audit immunity won't be extended to others and that it won't be extended to apply to future actions, future crimes by federal agencies other than the IRS. So those words, if they were actually reported correctly, is Cornyn saying that he might even be just fine if the IRS action also applied to future taxes for Trump, but not immunity from actions by other federal agencies. So he might even allow further action, further immunity from the IRS for future taxes. On Tuesday, Cornyn said almost the exact same thing, according to the Wall Street Journal. They wrote, quote, "To earn his vote, Cornyn said the simplest fix would be for the parties to the settlement, the Justice Department, IRS, and Trump, to revise it to conform to Blanche's testimony at his confirmation hearing. The weaponization fund is dead. The audit protection doesn't apply to people beyond the parties to the lawsuit, and it only applies to the IRS, not other agencies." The Journal doesn't cite Cornyn insisting that it won't also be applied to future audits and penalties. For example, lifetime immunity from same. So it's possible Cornyn has already caved on that point. He's fine. Just don't let it. It's fine even for future penalties as long as it's only the IRS. Back to the Times here. After a day of muddled wrangling, Senator Charles Grassley, the Iowa Republican who leads the committee, announced late Wednesday that the vote on Thursday had been postponed to allow negotiations to continue and, quote, "to secure sufficient support for Mr. Blanche's uncertain nomination. The fate of an attorney general would be jeopardized by the administration's apparent determination to keep in place a tax deal offering a sitting president enormous financial advantages, illustrated a defining characteristic of Trump's second term. A president's personal interest, along with public interest, is now a factor in governing," the Times observes. You think? Grassley, a loyal White House wingman, did not explain why Blanche has thus far refused to comply with what many Republicans see as a reasonable request to formally remove provisions that critics point to as corrupt self-dealing. But as you know, because I made it clear, where the Times has not necessarily, even if Blanche goes along with what Cornyn and Tillis are seeking, the corrupt self-dealing would still be in place on the unprecedented IRS immunity deal worth $100 million to Donald Trump. Cornyn repeatedly expressed astonishment on Wednesday that the administration did not simply comply with what he regarded as a narrow request to place limits on a deal, with no sign that Blanche was willing or empowered to trade a concession to secure his own elevation as the Senate-confirmed leader of the Justice Department. Well, he's already the leader of the Justice Department. He's already been Senate-confirmed as deputy AG, and he can therefore remain as acting AG as long as Trump wants him to. Though the Times' choice of words there that Blanche was not, quote, "willing or empowered to trade a concession" means that the only higher ranking official than him in the U.S. government is Donald Trump, and he has not empowered Todd Blanche to make these simple concessions. Trump wants his $100 million in taxpayer-funded IRS immunity. He possibly wants it to continue into the future, and he wants his $1.8 billion slush fund that, yes, can even be kept by him in what is far and away the greatest theft ever perpetrated by a U.S. president on the American people and the American taxpayers in U.S. history. It's not even close, at least as far as we know of right now. And I'll get to some word stuff in a little bit. But Tillis expressed solidarity with Cornyn here, appeared to be considerably more sanguine that the two sides would reach an agreement that would clear a path for a floor vote on confirmation. As Digby and Driftglass and I all agreed yesterday, this is going to happen. Don't fall for this, these pretend objections by Cornyn and Tillis, even though they have nothing to lose if they held their ground, because frankly, their Senate careers have already been ended by Donald Trump. And yet they appear still ready to roll over for him, which is, in a word, pathetic. Quote, "We're trying to work just to get the language," Tillis told reporters. "I really do believe it's just a drafting exercise. I don't believe that we're apart in terms of the objective." Right. There you go. It's all for show. Justice Department officials have been in communication with Cornyn's staff over the past week to try to win him over. The Times reports an administration official with knowledge of those exchanges was under the impression that Blanche had addressed many of Cornyn's concerns about the IRS exemption, which could result in the $100 million windfall for Trump and his family, writes the Times. Quote, "I can see why he wants it," Cornyn said, "because it provides immunity from audits that no other taxpayer would get." Right. And by all available readings of what is going on, he is still going to get that immunity. Do not be fooled. That immunity that no other taxpayer would get, at the very least, for all of his tax crimes and those of his sons and his companies up until now, to the tune of $100 million from the taxpayers straight into their pockets. Don't believe me? Here's a Cornyn comment today, just about an hour or so before airtime.
2: Have you talked to the president?
3: No.
2: No. Would a call from him help?
3: Yeah, he could fix this in a minute. But I don't know whether who he's listening to or whether he's motivated to do that. So we'll see what happens.
2: He was saying he thinks that this might be because you don't like him.
3: You know, I voted with him 99.3% of the time. That has nothing to do with it. This is about making sure that that even if you're the president of the United States, you don't get favorable terms from the government in a settlement of a lawsuit that ordinary citizens would not get, like protection from audits by the IRS into the foreseeable future.
0: Right.
1: Key word there.
0: Into the foreseeable future. Everything up to now is just fine. Even if Cornyn gets his way, Trump will still get $100 million of your money. Quote, "Locking that in," observes TPM's David Kurtz today, also, quote, "has the political, though not legal, effect of Senate Republicans publicly ratifying the corrupt bargain by voting to confirm Blanche." This is what kleptocracy looks like. Sorry to overexplain, but I think you need to understand what's going on here, because it is not being made clear to the American people. Even if Donald Trump, quote unquote, loses this fight, he still wins $100 million. On Thursday, Trump said that he may pull Acting Attorney General Todd Blanche's nomination for the full-time post to avoid conceding to Senate Republicans demanding limits to a sweeping tax audit immunity deal benefiting the president and members of his family that Trump negotiated with his own DOJ, reports AP today. Going on to say, to quote Trump saying, quote, "I have no objection to temporarily withdrawing Todd's name if they do not do the right thing," and putting him back after Cornyn and Tillis are out of office. Well, that's risky, if only because Democrats may control the Senate after Cornyn and Tillis are gone next year, or at least the Republican margin in the Senate may be even smaller, making it more difficult to get Blanche through. But A, Blanche can remain acting AG forever. As I said at the top, at least until Trump is out of office, which means these bogus agreements never need to be amended as is. And B, Cornyn and Tillis are already signaling that they're ready to fold on this. And C, even if they don't, the concessions that they were demanding would still result in at least a $100 million payday for Donald Trump. Our friend Marcy Wheeler over at Empty Wheel headlines her coverage of this late today on the presumption that Trump will forego a formal confirmation of Blanche. Quote, Trump decides he'd rather have tax crimes and rewards for terrorists than a Todd Blanche confirmation. But again, don't worry. I suspect Trump knows that Cornyn and Tillis are probably going to find a way to fold anyway, because this is what kleptocracy looks like. You are being fleeced by the president of the United States. The Republicans are allowing it to happen, and the media are characterizing it all as a political kerfuffle, when in fact, it is nothing but a financial one, a financial scam, a financial theft that Trump is winning. I do hope I'm wrong. I bet I'm not. But we will see. Let's take a quick break as the kleptocracy continues on today's broadcast. I'm Brad Friedman.
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0: I'm Brad Friedman.

And from bradblog.com. All right, speaking of kleptocracy, a couple of stories that I've been trying to get to in one case for more than a week now, and one of which, frankly, makes Trump's $100 million taxpayer-funded theft via the IRS and the DOJ and the Republicans in Congress who are likely to allow it, makes that seem like peanuts, frankly. I'll get to that in a moment. But three congressional Democrats said the week before last that as much as $21.5 million paid by ABC and Meta, that's Facebook, Paramount, and X, that's Elon's Twitter, to settle bogus lawsuits brought by Donald Trump, that $21.5 million is missing. At least part of it, or it has been spent without explanation, and they have requested a full accounting from the foundation building his presidential library. Think they'll get that explanation? In a letter to the treasurer of the Donald J. Trump Presidential Library Foundation, Senators Elizabeth Warren, Richard Blumenthal, Melanie Stansbury, all Democrats, cited discrepancies between Trump's newly released financial disclosures showing, among other things, that he netted $2.2 billion last year during the first year of his second presidency, more than he's ever made in any single year in his life. Discrepancies between those financial disclosures and the Library Foundation's own filings with Florida charity regulators. The letter asks the treasurer of the foundation to explain the discrepancies which the lawmakers discovered after Trump released his annual financial disclosure forms earlier this month. Trump's disclosure form, filed in late June with the Office of Government Ethics, indicates that Meta, ABC, and Paramount paid a combined $56.5 million in settlements, bogus settlements, but whatever, with net proceeds going to the foundation. XX, Twitter, paid an additional $8 million, but the disclosure does not say where that money went. The four settlements total $64.5 million, supposed to go to the President's Library Fund. The Trump Library Foundation, however, listed $50 million in revenue in a financial reporting form submitted to the Florida Department of Agriculture and Consumer Services in October of 2025. The lawmakers said the difference leaves at least $6.5 million and as much as $14.5 million with the X settlement included, unaccounted for based on public records. You didn't think Trump was going to just allow that money to sit in his charity account and not steal from it, did you? There's a reason the Trump Foundation was shut down years ago after being successfully sued for fraud in New York State. All four of the companies confirmed to lawmakers that they paid ABC as early as December 2024, just days after the settlement, when the network told lawmakers the IRS recognized the foundation's tax-exempt status and Trump's attorneys asked for the money to be released. The letter also questioned nearly $7 million in expenditures listed in the foundation's Florida filing, $400,000 in compensation to officers, $490,000 in legal fees, $130,000 for conferences and meetings, $15,000 in travel, and $50,000 for insurance. Mind you, all for a library that does not even exist yet. The filing does not explain the expenses beyond those categories, the lawmaker said, nor does it disclose who was paid with those funds, but roughly $6 million is listed in expenses under a category called, quote, other. $6 million, other, no itemization. You try to do that on your taxes, by the way. The lawmaker's letter also noted the foundation's registration application states that none of its listed personnel, including Eric Trump, the president's son, are compensated, and asks the treasurer to identify who received the $400,000 in salaries. And this is fun. Last September, apparently the original recipient of the settlement payments was the Donald J. Trump Presidential Library Fund, Inc. Well, that was administratively dissolved

0: by Florida's Department of State because it failed to file a mandatory annual report.
1: Such a super basic piece of filing that you have to do.
0: But in May of 2025, a second entity, the Donald J. Trump Presidential Library Foundation, Inc., totally different from the fund, Inc., was incorporated in Florida with nearly an identical mission. But whether it received the settlement money, whether they moved it from one organization to the other, that has not been publicly documented. In March, the lawmakers wrote to executives at the four companies that paid those settlements to Trump to ask what happened to their money after the original fund's dissolution. According to the letter, the companies indicated they had no idea, no information, that at least that they were willing to share publicly about where most of the settlement money had actually gone. The lawmakers cited reports that put Paramount settlement at $20 million against just $16 million that is mentioned in the disclosure. What happened to the other $4 million? Also, X's settlement was cited as $10 million, but just $8 million is reported by the foundation in its disclosure. Where is that extra $2 million? This is what kleptocracy looks like. But all of that, the money that someone may be stealing, I don't know, may be stealing from Trump's library fund, and the at least $100 million that he is trying to gift himself by giving himself immunity from tax penalties, as discussed in the previous segment, and even the $1.8 billion slush fund that he would find a way to award most of to himself, I'll betcha. All of that may end up being peanuts compared to this one. As reported by the New Republic last week, the Trump administration has raked in about $13 billion after taking over Venezuela's oil exports in the wake of its kidnapping of President Nicolas Maduro, according to a Financial Times analysis. But 6 months later, and 1 month after two devastating earthquakes in Venezuela, that money, that $13 billion, is apparently nowhere to be found. $13 billion. That Trump used the military to essentially take from Venezuela, it's just gone? $13 billion? When Trump first seized the, quote, millions of barrels, as he described it, of oil back in January, he assumed complete control. His administration eventually proclaimed that it would use any profit from the sales of those millions of barrels for, quote, the benefit of the American people and the Venezuelan people, unquote. I guess he just didn't say which American people. Maybe that's how he gets out there. The State Department has since claimed that, quote, billions of dollars have been dispersed to the Venezuelan economy, unquote, and that, quote, financial monitoring is underway to ensure funds benefit the Venezuelan people. But none of that has proven to be true. The Financial Times reported last week that there has been no evidence of oil money going back into the hands of the Venezuelans that Trump had claimed to care for, and that Venezuela's first quarter gross domestic product was the lowest it has been in 5 years. So now that Trump has made them over to make taken them over to make Venezuela great again, well, for some reason, their gross domestic product is way down. Is that because they can't move oil out of there anymore? Is it because someone is stealing that money? Democratic Rep. Joaquin Castro told the Financial Times, quote, Trump's invasion of Venezuela has been about oil, power, and graft from the very beginning, with billions of dollars in Venezuelan oil revenue being controlled by the Trump administration without any transparency or safeguards. Castro added that all of Congress had been, quote, kept in the dark by the Trump administration. We're talking about billions of dollars here that nobody knows where it is. Even Republican Representative Maria Elvira Salazar last week called on Trump to make the transactions known, citing, quote, the importance of transparency over where the money is going. As New Republic observes, quote, it seems clear that the most corrupt president in history is withholding oil revenue from Venezuelans, at the very least, who badly need it, as oil makes up nearly a quarter of the entire country's GDP. In January, Semaphore reported that Trump would be keeping proceeds from the first $500 million sale of Venezuela oil in an offshore bank account based in Qatar. Really? Why would he do that? Is the U.S. Treasury not secure enough for that $500 million, or is it too secure? Is that the problem? It is not easy enough to steal from? As the New Republic reports, it might be worth checking up on that account in Qatar. Yep. This is what kleptocracy looks like. Green News Report is next. I'm Brad Friedman. This is the Bradcast. Hey, this is Brad. 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From Desi Doyen and myself, thank you.
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0: Really, that's not the only kleptocracy and graft we have for you today. I mean, this guy makes, you know, some of these disgraced, Eastern European dictators, the Ceausescus and the Putins of the world. I mean, this guy makes some of these folks seem like a piker, it seems to me. With so much graft and so much theft, it's just unbelievable, as also discussed in today's Green News Report.
2: We can hit him very hard. You know, we got to smack him a little bit.
1: Trump's war on Iran pulls in more countries, further imperiling global energy supplies.
3: And as Oregon deals with what will likely be a record-breaking year for fires, the state was dealt another blow. Federal grants for two of the largest fires were just denied.
1: Trump overrode FEMA to deny disaster aid to blue states. Plus, Germany and California hit new records for cheap, clean, renewable energy.
0: So there's that. All of those stories and more straight ahead from BradBlog.com. I'm Brad Friedman.
1: And I'm Desi Doyen.
0: Stand by for 6 minutes of independent green news, politics, analysis, and snarky comment.
4: I don't think we ought to just cut and run. If we can stand the pain of the rising costs of energy, we need to stay the course. Yeah.
0: What do you mean, we, white man? I mean, Senator John Kennedy of Louisiana. This is your Green News Report. Okay, Desi Doyen, at this point we're on the verge of becoming the War News Report, but what do you got for us today?
1: Well, first, Donald Trump's war on Iran expanded this week to include Saudi Arabia, the Red Sea, and the Caspian Sea, as oil and gas tankers remain parked in the Strait of Hormuz. Also this week, another hit to global diesel fuel supplies after Ukrainian forces struck two of Russia's biggest oil refineries, significantly disrupting Russia's exporting capacity. On a side note, a new study warns that ships stuck in the Strait of Hormuz could potentially trigger a global super spreader event of invasive species.
0: Oh, great.
1: Because of marine organisms attached to the idle vessels that will eventually get transported to other ecosystems around the world.
0: Oh, good Lord.
1: In other news, as France and Spain battle historic, out of control, climate intensified wildfires fueled by extreme heat and and drought, officials are working on a massive economic aid package to help hundreds of thousands of people and businesses recover. The European Union's crisis commissioner told Reuters that the EU's wildfire response must, quote, evolve to keep up with accelerating climate change. Some economists are warning European leaders that they can no longer afford to ignore the economic impacts of human-caused global warming, that repetitive extreme heat waves have exposed major shortcomings in Europe's infrastructure, and governments will need to invest billions of euros over coming years to protect the public from increasingly dangerous, deadly heat that is already hurting multiple economic sectors.
0: Not that anyone's been trying to warn them for decades at this point.
1: The economists also warned that investors must wake up to the threat that climate change poses to asset values.
0: Yeah, the investors were warned too.
1: But in the U.S., as the costs of climate-supercharged weather disasters pile up, Politico has obtained internal administration documents showing that Donald Trump intervened to deny $227 million in disaster funding to five Democratic-run states, rejecting eligible disaster requests after FEMA approved the funding.
0: What a pathetic jerk.
1: Overall, Trump has approved less than a quarter of blue state disaster requests, but approved 90% for red states, an unprecedented rate since FEMA's creation in 1979.
0: Twisted.
1: Relatedly, a coalition of 25 states sued the Trump administration this week, accusing FEMA and DHS of endangering public safety by withholding hundreds of millions of dollars in already approved federal grants for disaster preparedness in an attempt to coerce those states to comply with Trump's unrelated election and immigration policies. The lawsuit also challenges a provision permitting FEMA to cancel grants anytime to punish states. Here's New Jersey's Democratic Attorney General Jennifer Davenport.
5: None of this is legal. Congress never authorized FEMA to rewrite state election laws, to force states into participating in federal immigration enforcement, or to terminate funding on a whim. These conditions violate the Administrative Procedure Act, ignore the Constitution, and threaten the safety and security of all Americans.
0: Oh, now we're going to start worrying about what's legal?
1: Finally, some better news.
0: Good.
1: In Germany, for the first time ever, wind and solar power together have generated more electricity than fossil fuels. According to the UK's Carbon Brief, the success of renewables in Germany mirrors the European Union as a whole. In June, clean solar energy became the EU's largest single source of electricity, generating more power than nuclear, natural gas, and wind energy. And California just became the first major electric grid system on the planet to generate more than 50% of its electricity from solar across the entire month.
0: Yes, it can be done. Let's say we do it. For much more on all of these reports and the ones we couldn't get to today, check out our website at greennews.bradblog.com. I'm Brad Friedman.
1: And I'm Desi Doyen.
0: And this has been your Green News Report.
6: Let's get it on.
0: Let's get it on.
1: It can be done.
0: Hey, by the way, that your story there on the FEMA funds that he's withholding, the disaster assistance, so forth.
1: That he is withholding.
0: The so-called blue states.
1: Yeah, that he's overturning actually approved, already approved disaster relief.
0: Right. And just to be clear, and we talked about it before on this show many times, but I think I can't say it enough. More Republicans live in California, in so-called blue California, than in any other state in the union. He is not just screwing over, you know, what he perceives as Democrats, Democratic states. He is screwing over Republicans. If you are listening to the show and you are a Republican living in a blue state, Trump is screwing you over. Get it yet? All right. That's it. Anything else?
1: No.
0: Getting out. Thanks to our producer, Desi Doyen. 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
0: You'll find me at same, where I am
1: The Brad Blog.
0: We will see you there. Until we see her next time, I'm Brad Friedman. Good luck, world.

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2: Down in Ukraine, well, that assumption is gone. The scenarios run from cyber attacks to unmarked armed men seizing territory, like they did with Crimea, to a small ground incursion on the eastern flank. A ground invasion is least likely because it would trigger Article 5. Cyber and hybrid attacks are likelier because NATO's response there is murky. A NATO spokesman said the alliance is, quote, ready to deter and defend as necessary. Meanwhile, American stockpiles of long-range missiles and Stinger air defenses are drawn down. The point isn't taking land. It's finding out whether the alliance still means what it says. Can Republicans win Michigan by racism and hate? Michigan's Senate race is set. Democrat Abdul El-Sayed against Republican Mike Rogers for the seat Gary Peters is leaving. Rogers and the National Republican Senatorial Committee came out with ads tying El-Sayed, who is Muslim, to foreign terrorists. Dark music, darkened photos, a baseless conspiracy theory about the Muslim Brotherhood, and a closing line calling him too dangerous for Michigan. Rogers put out a statement claiming El-Sayed believes America deserved the September 11th attacks, which is a lie. It works on some voters. Michigan Republicans just defeated a Trump-endorsed House candidate simply because his name sounded Arabic. El-Sayed's answer was simple. That's the only play they got, he said. His name isn't why groceries cost too much. Polls still show Michiganders souring on Trump. Because the Republicans don't have policy, they are running on fear of your neighbor. And that's the way it is today, Friday, August 7th, 2026. I'm Tom Hartman.
3: So former BBC reporter Greg Palast actually did the math. He got data from government sources, entirely government sources, federal and state, and found that voter suppression, people being ripped off the voting rolls or having their votes challenged in a way that prevents them from being counted, even though 100% of them were legal voters, prevented at least 3.5 million and arguably 4.2 million people from voting in the 2024 election. And looking at the math and looking at the states and looking at whose vote got suppressed, which was wildly, mostly black people, Palast concluded just explicitly that if not for the mass purge of voters of color, if not for the mass disqualification of provisional ballots, Harris would have won. The piece is Trump lost, vote suppression won, over at HartmanReport.com. Check it out.

showing up for town meetings, marches, demonstrations, and rallies, in spite of the ease and immediacy of communication enabled by the internet. The so-called information age has become the disinformation age, with the corporate media's exclusion of the civic community being one of its most devastating triumphs. In the 1960s and 1970s, we could not have succeeded in advancing standards for public health and safety, labor, and environmental integrity without the help of mass media reporting on public campaigns and congressional hearings, or without large audiences tuning into programs such as the Phil Donahue Show, which dedicated airtime to discussing our investigations, reports, and exposés. Now it is not just corporate media, but the Congress itself that is increasingly shutting out citizens groups. The United States of Distraction by Higdon and Huff.

0: This is the Tom Hartman Program.
1: Hey, top of the Monday to you. It's a brand new week. A lot going on. Can Trump or anyone win elections by simply promising Medicare for all? We'll get into that in just a moment. Also, did Trump just get outplayed by Iran? And Netanyahu just told Trump to get lost. What's up with that? In the second hour of our program, has Trump's invasion of Greenland already started? And who pays to kill clean energy? Well, it turns out you do. And also, are birds talking to each other just like humans? And in the third hour of our program, why are billionaires screaming about a tax that they can easily afford? Apparently, there's a certain mental illness associated with becoming a billionaire. I don't know. We'll talk about that in the third hour of the program. But to start out, my daily take today over at HartmanReport.com is titled, Could Trump or Anyone Win Elections by Simply Promising Medicare for All? And, you know, it's pretty straightforward. I start out with this kind of thought experiment. If Trump wanted Republicans to win the elections this fall, all he has to do is say that he wants to give everybody in the country free health care or inexpensive health care, like in Canada, you know, $100 a month or thereabouts for Medicare for all. After all, I mean, you know, conservatives across Europe are quite happy with their Medicare for all programs. We did this show, longtime listeners will remember, it was, 8 years ago or so, but we did this show for 2 weeks from the studios of Danish Radio in Copenhagen. And every day, they not only loaned me a studio, they loaned me a producer. And every day we had one of the, well, actually we had several on most days, of the nation's most conservative politicians. That's who I wanted to interview, not the liberals, the conservatives. We had the conservative politicians on the program and also the publisher of the nation's largest conservative newspaper. And every single one of them I asked, so you're a conservative, that means you want to get rid of your national health care program here in Denmark and replace it with, you know, insurance companies like we have in America? And every single one of them said to me the equivalent of, are you nuts? So, you know, it wouldn't be weird for the Republican Party to suddenly endorse Medicare for all. But, of course, it's not going to happen because the health insurance industry in the United States just pours millions of dollars, probably tens or hundreds of millions of dollars, into the pockets of Republican politicians to prevent this from happening. I mean, think back to the Tea Party when Obama was doing something as anodyne as the Affordable Care Act, which shifts our healthcare dollars into the pockets of for-profit insurance companies. But anyway, I also note, by the way, that, you know, Trump is screaming about communism, and at the same time, he's had our government take shares in 30 companies now, which is the definition of communism. So, you know, the government controlling the means of production and supply. But, you know, the odds are that the Republicans aren't going to go anywhere near Medicare for all. But the times are changing. And I, you know, I lay this out for a couple of reasons. Number one, first of all, the Democratic Party for a long, long time has been in favor of health care for everybody, Medicare for all or some variation thereof. Harry Truman called for this in 1945. It was implied by FDR's, you know, second Bill of Rights in 44. Jack Kennedy actually campaigned on a campaign of Medicare for all, essentially. He didn't use that phrase, but that was what he was pitching. So why might we be ripe for it right now when not in the past? Well, there's a couple of reasons. The first is one that we've discussed on this program many times, which is these 80-year cycles. You know, it was 80-year where you have an economic crash followed by a war, followed by a reboot of the country in a very progressive direction. The first one was the crash of 1771, followed by the American Revolution of 1776, you know, followed by democracy. The second was the crash of 1856, followed by the Civil War, followed by the end of slavery. The third was the crash of 1929. These were all roughly 80 years apart. The third was the crash of 1929, the Republican Great Depression, followed by World War II. And we are now 81 years out from the end of World War II. So that third cycle. So, you know, arguably we are in the fourth turning, as it were. Peter Turchin also points out that there are 80-year cycles, but that they have two components. There's 40 years of conservative rule and 40 years of liberal rule, as it were, that we tend to go back and forth and back and forth. And, you know, I don't disagree with any of that. But there are exceptions to that 80-year and even the 40-year cycles. And I think one of the big exceptions is Lyndon Johnson's Great Society, which got through civil rights legislation, Medicare, Medicaid, food stamps, Pell Grants, I mean, all kinds of stuff that you know, that he passed, housing support, Section 9 housing. Those were all passed in the wake of a crisis. And the crisis, of course, was the assassination of Jack Kennedy, President Kennedy. John F. Kennedy, you know, his memory was constantly invoked by Lyndon Johnson in 65, 66, or 64, 65, when he was pushing the Civil Rights Act, the Voting Rights Act, Medicare. In every case, he was like, do this in the memory of Jack Kennedy. And, you know, America was mourning, and Kennedy had been calling for these things. So I would argue that it's not just, you know, every 80 years or every 40 years or whatever that we get basically a progressive reboot, but that the progressive reboots come about as the result of crises. Whether it was the crash of 1771 or the Tea Party of 1773 or the panic of 1856 or the Republican Great Depression of the early 1930s or the assassination of Jack Kennedy, that it's a crisis that provides the opportunity, the political space for genuine progressive improvements in our country and our economy to move forward. And the point I would make about that is that we are in a crisis right now. We have the most corrupt administration in the history of our republic, one of the most corrupt administrations in any democracy anywhere in the world. We have a president who has enriched himself to the tune of at least $5 billion in 18 months. His family are running around grifting, you know, schemes and scams all over the world, in virtually every case with the collusion and help of governments that want favors from Trump. You've got, you know, a billionaire class that is just getting richer and richer by the day and paying basically no taxes. You've got Trump with his national presidential security memo number 7 saying that if you don't agree with traditional American values, his traditional American values, you are a terrorist. And he's already put one guy in prison for 40 years just for moving boxes around. I mean, they're trying to shut down any kind of protest in the United States. I think that, frankly, they're having some success. He's openly plotting to rig this election and putting election deniers into place so that in the 2028 presidential elections, he can have that rigged. He started a foreign war that has exploded inflation and destabilized the Middle East. And ever since J.D. Vance said a couple of weeks ago that his proudest accomplishment as vice president was ending American military aid to Ukraine, we're destabilizing Europe as well. I mean, Trump and Vance are both now bowing down and scraping and licking the shoes of Vladimir Putin. And so we're at this economic and political crisis point that's not all that different in many ways from the American Revolution, Reconstruction, the New Deal, the Great Society. And that's why I think any Democrat who runs on Medicare for All is probably going to win their race. And, you know, we'll see with Abdul El-Sayed. And I think that, frankly, if a Democrat runs for president in 2 years on the platform of Medicare for All, I think they are almost certainly going to win the election. So just because of this, because we're in this crisis and because healthcare has just exploded. Healthcare has just exploded and, you know, and we need to be doing something about that. I am not hearing the break music here. You're going to have to play it out of the tune tracker. It is 15 minutes past the hour, and I'm sorry that we have no break music, but just, you know, pretend that I'm humming. We'll be right back.

0: Hey, Don, what's on your mind today? Don,
1: I was gonna say,
0: Kansas?
1: Don in Pittsburgh, Kansas. Can you hear me?
0: I think we've got a problem with the board. Stick around. Hang on just a second, Don. Okay, Don, can you hear me now?
1: I can hear you all the time.
0: Okay, now I can hear you, too. What's up, Don?
1: All right. Great. Well, you know, I was going to say that the medical care, health care situation, and the war situation in the United States are intimately connected. If we beat our swords into plowshares and quit stalking around the world taking care of Israel's problems, and Netanyahu, who's not a far-right winger in Israel, he's a center-right person in Israel. They're crazy over there, and they like to harness us. And if we stop doing that, we'd have money to take care of our internal needs, not just health care, but transportation, you know, decent communities. I mean, we've got some real deficits. We've just been coasting along, and, you know, the ruling class has been ripping everything off they can get their hands on, but eventually, you know, the damage is mounting up, and our society has become less stable and, you know, more frightening as a result.
0: I get all that, but, you know, our annual aid to Israel, there's the $3 billion payment that goes back to Camp David, you know, to Jimmy Carter's deal that goes to both Israel and Egypt. And then, you know, there's the military aid, which is, you know, what, $30, $40, $50 billion a year or something. I don't even know the amount. I believe it's in that neighborhood, but I could be wrong. That's not enough to start a national health care program or any of the other things that you just described.
1: No, but all the wars, I mean, we need to demilitarize.
0: Yeah.
1: That's what John F. Kennedy proposed in the peace speech in 1963. You know, that's what he wanted to do, was to start demilitarizing the world, and not to upset the rule, who was ruled where or anything, but to stop spending money on that and free up all that money to spend on social needs. You know, that's the essence. You know, that would have been the renewal of the New Deal had not all the people, you know, he and his brother and all the others been murdered.
0: Yeah. Well, good point. All right, Don, thank you. Well said. Appreciate the call. Rick in Great Falls, Montana. Hey, Rick, what's up?
2: Good morning, Tom.
0: Hey.
2: I had an interesting weekend in Montana here. I was in Havre. My family lives up there, 35 miles from the Canadian border. And yesterday morning, we had the most interesting flyers on our windshields of our vehicles.
0: Can I read
2: it to you?
0: Yeah, sure.
2: Restoring America back to its roots. One God, one country, with a K. One flag, one language. And the second one says, calling all American veterans. The Trinity White Knight of the Ku Klux Klan is offering free membership to all qualified veterans of the armed forces.
0: Wow.
2: Put your time and training back to good deeds and serve your God, family, and country once again. And it's got 6 or 7 phone numbers on here.
0: Yeah.
2: Ohio.
0: The Klan is back.
2: Tennessee, Kentucky.
0: The Klan is back.
2: Pardon me?
0: The Klan is back. You know, it's sort of the unofficial mascot of the GOP these days.
2: Yeah, they never went anywhere. Hell yeah, they've been here the whole time.
0: Yeah.
2: Absolutely.
0: Yeah. That's remarkable, Rick. Thanks for sharing that story with us.
2: Yeah, I'd like to know if this is a nationwide thing or this just happened in Montana or what the heck's going on. You know?
0: I'm guessing it's all over the country. Rick, I got to run, but thanks for the call. Thanks for the heads up. Tired of spin and billionaire-backed news? The Commonwealth Report delivers truth with backbone. News for the public, not the powerful. 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Democracy belongs to you. People in the Rust Belt states know all about tariffs. They know that tariffs kept jobs in the Rust Belt states for centuries, literally, that America was built on tariffs. It's one of the reasons Donald Trump got elected in 2016 was because he talked about tariffs. But for some reason right now, you know, the Harris-Walz campaign or Democrats in general are reluctant to talk about tariffs. They call them sales taxes or something like that. They really need to be a little more straightforward because people, particularly in the industrial Midwest or in the Rust Belt, as we call it now, are not dumb. You know, they know what's going on. They know where we've been and how we got here. And I think it's pretty important to be talking about tariffs and what they are, how they work, and how they can bring manufacturing back home. I wrote a piece about it for Hartman Report. It's titled, Why Trump is Wrong and Alexander Hamilton Was Right About Tariffs. And I think you'll find it absolutely fascinating at HartmanReport.com. Check it out.

0: Welcome back. So Iran just has apparently really outplayed Donald Trump. I mean, this is pretty amazing. Tehran's additional conditions suggest growing confidence it can squeeze more concessions from Donald Trump, writes Henry Bodkin at the Telegraph in the UK. They are now saying, before we'll even talk to you, we want you to pay us compensation for the damage you did. Now, I mean, just imagine if some other country, let's say Mexico, shot a rocket into the White House and killed the president, his wife, his family, all but one of his kids, and his top 30 or 40 advisors. Do you think that we would be negotiating with that country? I mean, that's what we did to Iran. And we did it when they thought that they were negotiating in good faith with us. We sucker punched them. And they're pissed about it. Abbas Araghchi, who is the Iranian foreign minister, said that reopening the strait is going to depend on multiple conditions. U.S. compensation as reparations for the damage we've done with the war. Mohammad Zolkadar is the secretary of Iran's top national security body. He said America must stop its aggression against Iranian proxy groups in Lebanon and in the Palestinian territories and in Yemen. And, you know, Trump already agreed to pay compensation. Right. Trump already agreed to reparations. That was part of the memorandum of understanding. Nobody seems to be talking about it. And of course, if he had been a Democrat, they would all be squealing about it. But he already agreed to reparations. And now, on Sunday, it was claimed that Mr. Trump had privately raised the prospect of walking away from the Iran war without a nuclear deal. The theory now, he's saying, and the people around him are saying, is we don't need a nuclear deal with Iran. We can just monitor them. And if it looks like they're really moving ahead with the, you know, nuclear weapons, we'll just blow them up again. I mean, we've been doing this for 20 years, which is largely true. But, you know, this would be their face-saving way of saying, well, yeah, you know, we had a deal. You know, Obama negotiated a deal, and you know, he was the black guy who was in the White House. And so we've got to just erase everything he did of any consequence if we possibly can. And so we tore up that deal. But now, you know, we really don't need the deal. We could just always bomb our way. So, but the problem is that Iran is saying, you know, the Strait of Hormuz, it's still closed. We're not letting anything through unless you guys work out a deal with us. This is Mr. Araghchi said, we will not forget the crimes of the enemy, nor will we pass over the unjustly shed blood. Now, U.S. Central Command said on Saturday that we let 30 ships through the straits for humanitarian aid. Nobody knows exactly what that means. Trump has over the last 10 days, again, threatened huge strikes on Iran and then backtracked. And there is this concern that we've wiped out our arsenal. On Sunday, Yemen's Houthi rebels, by the way, who are aligned with Iran, also said that they had attacked an oil facility in southwest Saudi Arabia. So this conflict is spreading. Meanwhile, Benjamin Netanyahu says to America and to the world, this 15-point peace plan that came out of Donald Trump's scam Board of Peace, the thing, you know, where a whole bunch of different countries, I think there's like 20 countries now, most of them dictatorships, have given $1 billion to Donald Trump or to somebody. We're not sure who, to the Board of Peace, a corporation that seems to be run by Donald Trump. And then, you know, they come up with these ideas. Well, they came up with this 15-point peace plan for Gaza peace. And Netanyahu just came right out and said, no. No way. Screw you guys. See, here's what's going on. Netanyahu's got an election coming up in October. And his right wing, mostly the super religious, who don't have to serve in the military and who get heavy subsidies from the government, and the settlers among them, those people, he needs those people to win the election. Without them, he's toast because he's got this coalition government. And so you know, he's in a position now where he needs his own domestic right wing more than he needs Donald Trump. And so, you know, Netanyahu just basically came out and said, Donald, see you later. And he gets it, too, that Trump is weak. And he's getting weaker literally every day. I mean, the Senate just, you know, left town on Friday. They're not coming back until September. And then they're only going to be back for a couple of weeks before they go, you know, up in October to for the campaign season. October, November campaigns. So we'll see how this plays out. Meanwhile, what do you think about my idea that promising Medicare for all is a real winner now, whereas in the past it hasn't been? Love to hear from you. We'll be right back.
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0: 27 minutes past the hour. Back with more of the news. Well, back with

Good morning. This is the Commonwealth Report. News for the public, not the powerful. You can follow us at commonwealthreport.news. Did Trump just get outplayed by Iran? Trump kept telling everybody a deal to reopen the Strait of Hormuz was imminent, but Iran had other plans. On Saturday, Iran's Supreme National Security Council laid out its price, and it's steep. The United States has to permanently end the war, lift the naval blockade, pull its military out of the region, lift sanctions, unfreeze Iranian assets, and fully compensate Iran for their war damage, and never threaten Iran again. Council Secretary Mohammad Bagher Zoghader put it plainly, quote, until America corrects its behavior, the Strait of Hormuz will not open. Foreign Minister Abbas Araghchi said there aren't even negotiations happening with Washington right now. Iran's betting Trump needs this more than they do. Will America now pay reparations to Iran for Trump's war? Netanyahu just told Trump to get lost. Benjamin Netanyahu went in front of his cabinet Sunday and rejected the 15-point Gaza peace plan that Trump's been bragging about for weeks. His words, quote, Israel rejects the 15-point document. He said the Israeli military will not pull back one inch until Hamas is completely disarmed, heavy weapons, light weapons, all of it. Trump announced on July 30th that Hamas had agreed to lay down its arms and called it a monumental step toward peace. His so-called Board of Peace built a phased plan around it. Netanyahu just torched it. Finance Minister Bezalel Smotrich cheered him on. Hamas says it's still committed to the deal. Netanyahu faces an election on October 27th and needs his far right more than he needs Trump. Meanwhile, the killing pauses only when Washington leans hard and Israel decides how hard is hard enough. Well, it looks like the guy who takes our money and our weapons doesn't take orders from Donald Trump. Why are billionaires screaming about a tax they can easily afford? New York Mayor Zoran Mamdani's pay-to-terror attacks took effect July 1st, and the super rich are melting down. The tax hits second homes that aren't anybody's permanent residence. 1 to 3 family homes over $5 million pay 0.8 to 1.3%. Condos and co-ops over $1 million pay more. The city says it'll raise about $500 million a year. Comptroller Mark Levin figures $340 to $380 million. Either way, it's real money for housing. Citadel's Ken Griffin saw his Manhattan bill go from $858,000 to about $1.9 million on a penthouse he bought for $238 million. Griffin called the video creepy and threatened to move jobs to Miami. Mamdani's line was simple. Well, today we're taxing the rich. Are the billionaires scared of the bill? Or are they scared somebody finally sent one? Has Trump's invasion of Greenland already started? A Texas oil company called Greenland Energy hauled drilling equipment ashore in Greenland's Jameson Land without permission. Greenland's government issued what it called a strong warning and said the company didn't have the necessary approvals. Greenland stopped issuing oil licenses back in 2021. The company's chairman, Larry Swets, has ties to Trump's inner circle. It claims $1 trillion of crude sits under Jameson Land and plans to spend $60 million drilling 2 wells with 300 containers of gear shipping in from Canada next month. 2 days after the rebuke, Trump posted an AI image of himself towering over a Greenlandic village. One professor of European politics put it this way, quote, let nobody think Trump has given up on taking Greenland. An American company drilling on foreign soil without a permit is breathtaking. Does that sound like a business venture or a flag planting to you? Who pays to kill clean energy? You do. The Trump administration just handed German utility RWE $1.22 billion of your money to walk away from offshore wind leases off New York, California, and Louisiana. Those projects would have generated about 7 billion watts, gigawatts, enough to power more than 5 million homes. RWE said there's no path forward to permit these projects for the foreseeable future. Then it turned around and put $900 million into a Louisiana liquefied natural gas project and $300 million into gas turbines. This is the 5th buyback this year. 5. Totals near $3.9 billion. Senator Sheldon Whitehouse calls it bribing companies to abandon clean energy. And one climate campaigner says reinvesting in fossil fuels is, quote, a disastrous mistake. States are suing. California says it will, too. This is your tax dollars buying more expensive power and creating a hotter planet. Are birds talking to each other just like humans?
Researchers from the University of Edinburgh, Hebrew University, and Taiyoko University in Japan studied Bengalese finches and found something remarkable. The birds organize their songs using the same mathematical pattern found in human speech. The notes come in a coherent chunks, basically avian words, and a few get used constantly while most get used rarely. That's a Zipf-ian distribution, the same shape human languages take. And the chicks learn it the way your baby did, by listening for which sounds keep showing up together. The team found the same structure in humpback whale songs. Professor Simon Kirby said this, quote, may make us more similar to one another than we previously thought. It's published in Science Advances. A good day to feel less lonely in the universe. Maybe we're not the only ones with something to say. And that's the way it is today, Monday, August 10th, 2026. I'm Tom Hartman.

Did you know that every weekday we send out an email before the show giving you all the topics coming up so you could be fully informed and ready to interact with our program? 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Check it out.

0: 36 minutes past the hour. So what's on your mind today? Picking up your calls here, John in Harlem, New York. Hey, John, what's up?
1: Hi, Mr. Hartman. Something you said last week that really, really found intriguing. You said that you were talking about Andrew Jackson and Andrew Jackson, you know, paying back the national debt. And because of that, that ultimately may have led to the Civil War. So I would like you to expound on that. In 1837, there was a riot right after that, the panic in 1837, Wall Street, and there was a riot in which a lot of abolitionists and black folks were killed.
0: That's right.
1: And then in the Civil War, then 1863, there was a horrific draft riot. That was genocide totally for blacks in New York.
0: Yep.
1: And when they couldn't find any more blacks to kill, they were killing Chinese because Chinese were in the Union Army.
0: Yep.
1: So we're looking at Wall Street's hand in all of these things from the panic all the way up to the Civil War. So could you expound on that?
0: Well, Wall Street was making a fortune off cotton. New York City was the only part of the North that actually had a mayor who wanted to secede from the Union. The mayor of New York City in 1861 wanted to join the Confederacy because Wall Street was making so much money off cotton, which, of course, was making money off slavery. So there was that. But what happened with Andrew Jackson, I forget what year he was elected, 1832, I think, or something like that. It was in that neighborhood. It was in the 1830s. And he paid the national debt down to zero. And the result of that was that there was no place where you could safely put your money. And the dollar, I mean, you know, Lincoln kind of reinvented the dollar with the greenback, you know, during the Civil War. And after the Civil War, the dollar really became kind of like the official national currency. But before the Civil War, you still had states issuing their own currencies and script. You know, it was kind of a patchwork quilt. So anyhow, when Andrew Jackson paid down the national debt, there was no place you could put your money that you knew was safe. And the result of that was that the country slid into a depression. And that the economic crisis is what triggered that run national debt. There was no place you could put your money that you knew was safe. And the result of that was that the country slid into a depression. And that... The,

0: instruments, our treasury bills, are also investment vehicles. You know, on one side, it's the government borrowing money. On the other side, it's somebody looking for a place to put money that's safe and that they know is going to return interest, you know, in a predictable, safe fashion. And so, you know, my point was that, you know, we don't want to pay our debt down to zero. But on the other hand, it's crazy for us to have a debt that's in excess of 100% of GDP right now. In Japan's is about 200% of GDP and is causing just no end of crises for that government because they're spending more on debt service right now. We're spending $1 trillion a year on debt service, you know, paying interest on the treasuries. They're spending, you know, I don't know the amount in yen, but they're spending so much on debt service that they're increasingly unable to afford social programs. And that is producing, you know, it's just crushing their economy, basically.
1: Wow.
0: So,
1: well, you know, what's interesting is that if you came to New York here and you took the one train down to Bowling Green, South Ferry, mm-hmm. you'd see the whole station is done up in a lithograph of the Cotton Exchange. It was a cotton exchange just south of Wall Street right here, up to 1871. So Wall Street was really partly responsible for the whole slavocracy as far as we're concerned. And the issue of reparations, we're talking about reparations for that. And for being part of this Pinkster history, as we call it, the 400th anniversary.
0: Yeah.
1: So it's very, very interesting, and I want to thank you for that.
0: You're welcome. Thank you, John. Thanks for calling and for adding a fairly rich detail to my skeletal description of the history of it. Thank you. Paul in Wooden Mill, Washington. Hey, Paul, what's on your mind this morning?
2: Hi, Tom. You know, your opening theme this morning kind of it spoke right to what I was thinking about. Over the weekend, I'll say this a minute, I was reading a book on, believe it or not, sentence structure, and I came across a quote, which I'll share with you in a minute, but the first thing I thought was the, again, what you were saying, the right wing for the last, since the Reagan era for sure, maybe before that, has been dangling these socialist memes and populist memes and as bait in front of the American people. About that, you know, since the Reagan era. And one of them I thought of was Ronald Reagan and Margaret Thatcher both said to justify trickle down, a rising tide lifts all boats.
0: Yeah, which was a quote from John Kennedy, actually, which is an old saying.
2: Well,
0: but yeah.
2: Yeah, but a rising tide lifts all boats equally. It doesn't lift some boats higher than others.
0: Mm-hmm.
2: So it's not trickle down. That's another lie.
0: Yeah.
2: But the sentence that I was focusing on, because this is, I was reading the chapter on balancing sentence on either side of a semicolon, and there were quite a few political examples in the book. But the one that was Winston Churchill, who was famously dismissing socialism by saying this: the inherent vice of capitalism is the unequal sharing of blessings. The inherent virtue of socialism is the equal sharing of misery. And I thought, wait a minute, Mr. Churchill, you left something out. The inherent vice of capitalism is the unequal sharing of both blessing and misery. And those who are blessed rarely share any misery.
0: Yeah.
2: And the inherent virtue of socialism is the equal sharing of both misery and blessing. And that is what it should be as a nation. If we are being equally represented, we should share both blessing and misery. Because remember, Tom, government should not be picking winners and losers, right?
0: Yeah, in theory.
2: Not that we should have winners and losers. We shouldn't be sorting our society that way. But I think people are starting to figure that out. And this is what they've been hitting on since the Dr. Elsa won the primary in Michigan. J.D. Vance said, Michigan is a bunch of white, self-loathing white liberals.
0: Mm-hmm.
2: And that blacks won't vote for him, which I've determined. I heard from another friend in Michigan. Oh, she's really concerned that blacks won't vote for El Said. And I've determined this is all the media, the mainstream media echoing the right wing memes.
0: Yeah, yeah, yeah. They're trying to argue that. I mean, it's really rather pathetic, frankly. I mean,
2: it
0: really is, because I think that, you know, it's hard to generalize,

But generally speaking, black voters, or particularly female black voters, are some of the most sophisticated voters in America. I mean, they, you know, as a matter of survival. Most white people, it's a luxury. And so, you know, I would be astonished if the black community votes for Republican or doesn't show up in this election. Even though Haley Stevens was getting the endorsement of the kind of traditional friends of black people, you know, in Michigan, like the governor and, you know, and the kind of Clinton machine and stuff like that.

0: Republican side into racism and religious bigotry.
1: Yeah.
0: And the thing that scares them the most is that, believe it or not, rural Democrats voted for El Saeed. And I tell you, Mike Rogers, by the way, when I lived in Michigan, you know, from 2019 to 24, when I was taking care of my mom before she died, that was the district we lived in. And mm-hmm. and Mike Rogers had just I got to tell you, what he is 210,000 people. There are 1,200 blacks in Livingston County.
1: Mm.
0: Stood for black people ever. And they say in Livingston County, well, it's not that they're racist just because no black people live here. Yeah.
2: Right. Yeah. Indeed. Well, we'll see how it shakes out, Paul. I continue to think that anybody who not only supports Medicare for All, but actually runs on it, puts it at the center of their campaigns, like Abdul El Saeed has done, Dr. Saeed El Saeed has done. I think that they're going to win big. I really do. I think the tide has turned. Paul, I got to run, but thanks for the call. We'll be right back.
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2: Defending America from the weapons of mass deception. I'll be right back with your calls.

0: And welcome back, Patricia in Winchester, California. Hey, Patricia, what's on your mind today? Patricia? Watching us on Free Speech TV?
1: I'm sorry, yes.
0: Yes, you're on the air.
1: Yes. Okay, what I wanted to say is that I totally support, I'm bad with names, the young man, the doctor who won
0: Dr.
1: the primary
0: Al-Said
1: in Michigan. Yes, and I want the people from Michigan, if they are listening, to get out there and vote and support him.
0: Yeah.
1: Because I was so happy to see a politician, young, smart, and quick wit, so to say, that says the thing how I feel as a 76-year-old woman. And he says it to the point. He's not arrogant about it. And matter of fact, he's dealing with facts.
0: Yeah.
1: Michigan people, you need to vote for him, period.
0: Yeah.
1: Have a good day, Tom.
0: Thank you, Patricia. Yeah, this guy's a Rhodes Scholar and a medical doctor. I mean, you know, he's a serious heavyweight. Thank you, Patricia. So well said. Dave in Federal Way, Washington. Hey, Dave, what's on your mind today?
2: Hey, not too much, Tom. You know, I listen to a lot of... for years, right? And the I've noticed some

for it. Okay. The other thing I thought was interesting, there was a right winger the other day. He kept talking about, he was an economist. He kept saying the D word, depression. Mm-hmm. He said we're headed for a depression. He was linking it. It was complicated, but I hope I'm not mischaracterizing it. But he was linking it to the housing market and quantitative easing. He's saying that Trump is maintaining all this quantitative easing, mm-hmm. and all this other stuff, and it's not correcting the housing market. And somehow he was linking all that to a depression. And then he said, but what I did understand, okay, is what he said. The next thing he said is the Trump administration, or regime as I call it, is heavily investing in private companies more than any president, any administration before. And I'm like, see, that goes to my argument that they are national socialists. And yeah. But anyways, you know, I will just say that I understand the military, Tom, and I know one thing: what's really going on in Iran is an adversary of ours, China or Russia, has gone to ground with some technology. They've gone to ground with something that's lethal, and they're trying. I think the Pentagon is trying to get them to expose it. They're trying to get it, you know, they're trying to reveal it. It's a technology, it's a weapon.

0: shares in companies proves he's a national socialist. Are you saying that Hitler was taking shares in private companies in Germany? I was unaware of that.
1: No, the Nazi party was bought up a lot of private companies. That's why the magnates.
0: I'll have to look into that. Thank you, David.

0: Welcome back. 51 minutes past the hour. Picking up your calls here. Pat in Puerto Rico. Hey, Pat, what's on your mind today?
1: How you doing? Thank you for taking my call. I had a question about the president's pardon powers and how they could possibly extend to canceling restitution, because restitution is not a penalty, right? It's giving back what you stolen. I could understand how Trump has the power to pardon the penalty, jail time, fines, whatever punishment imposed by the federal court, but restitution is returning what was stolen. Mm-hmm. And then to add another little layer, since the Supreme Court says money is speech, those victims who don't get their money back are also being denied their speech per the Supreme Court. So that's my question for some legal constitutional scholar out there.
0: I don't understand. What did I miss?
1: Well, again, Trump has not only pardoned people, he's also canceled that the criminals, right, like, have to give back restitution to their victims.
0: Right.
1: So restitution, the criminal giving back the money they stole, is not a punishment.
0: I see what you're saying.
1: In my concept.
0: It's a reward.
1: Yeah.
0: Yeah, no, yeah. There's a number of people who not only were convicted of crimes, but also had to pay back, make restitution to the people that they crimed against, you know, that they ripped off.
1: Exactly.
0: And in some cases, it was hundreds of millions of dollars. And when Trump pardoned these people, those obligations to repay their victims completely went away. You're absolutely right, Pat. Pat, thanks for pointing that out.
1: I'm saying exactly. That seems beyond.
0: Oop. Pat just vanished. Oh, no, Pat's still there. Somehow Pat got put on hold. Okay, Pat, I'm finished. Finish your sentence, and then I'll move along.
1: Well, no, so, allowing the criminals to keep those hundreds of million dollars is rewarding them. It's not, and giving back money that was stolen is not, in my concept, a penalty that is imposed by the government. It's restitution. So it's not, how is that really pardonable?
0: Yeah.
1: So
0: well,
1: I don't know if there's some concern.
0: Yeah, well, when you pardon the crime, you basically eliminate it. It just no longer legally exists. So the consequences of that crime no longer exist, and restitution is one of them. But excellent point, Pat. Thank you. Blue in Santa Cruz, California. Hey, Blue, what's up?
2: Good morning, Tom.
0: Hey, Blue.
2: I just have two things that I have not heard in a very long time. I think they're important. One is Rupert Murdoch is the bottom of all this, and it's all his fault. And two, I have not heard the word anarchy in, 10 or 15 years? I'm not sure what it means anymore, but is that what we're going through now?
0: No, what we're going through now is fascism. Yeah. Yeah. No, I don't disagree with you, Blue, that Rupert Murdoch bears a lot of responsibility for what's going on in America right now. And he's not an American, which is, you know, he doesn't care. As long as he makes his billions of dollars, you know, every year, he's happy. I'm with you. Blue, thank you. Tim in Aloha, Oregon. Hey, Tim, what's up?
3: Yeah, a couple of things. First, Andrew Jackson was sworn in 1829.
0: Okay. 29. Oh. Thank you very much. That was the election of 1828. Yeah. Thank you.
3: Right, and went till 1837, but I'm a presidential guy. I enjoy that stuff. Mm-hmm. But and then this whole thing with Medicare. Mm-hmm. Think about this: if we had an efficient medical system that took care of everybody in this country, how much more efficient the economic, political, and legal, and educational system would be. People wouldn't have to leave their jobs because of illnesses and stuff. It would change the world overnight, basically, what it would do.
0: It would reduce the expenses for American business, particularly American small business.
3: Right.
0: It would reduce your car insurance rates because you no longer have a medical rider in there. It would reduce the workman's comp and things like that. I mean, it would do away with a whole lot of secondary expenses that we have. And then, you know, it would also do away with roughly $40, $50, $60 billion a year in profits that this industry is making.
3: Right.
0: And it would save us a fortune. And we would no longer have 50,000 Americans dying every year simply because they lacked health insurance.
3: Right. How much would this society change with healthy people?
0: Yeah.
3: You see what I mean?
0: No, we're the only advanced democracy in the world whose lifespan is going backwards.
3: Is that scary?
0: Yeah.
3: And it's because there's a handful of billionaires that are what? profiting by that. You see
0: yes.
3: what I mean? That's the
0: yeah.
3: key.
0: Yeah.
3: And then this whole Blanche thing going to be sworn in. All they're doing is continuing to delay the Epstein nightmare. What people have to understand is this: that Epstein thing didn't happen over a period of weeks or days or months. That was years, decades. That guy was doing that.
0: Yeah.
3: How many millionaires and billionaires behind the scenes are keeping their fingers crossed if Trump can continue to delay this process? You
0: yeah.
3: see what I mean?
0: Yeah.
3: Because I'll guarantee he knows a lot of them that were guilty of that, and he's saying, you keep your mouth shut, you continue to keep the Republicans into office, and we'll see what we can do. I'll guarantee you this whole Mideast nightmare, a major part of what he did when he started that was, again, to take emphasis away from the Epstein deal.
0: Yeah, I agree. They called it Operation Epic Fury. I think it was Operation Epstein Fury. And well said. Tim, thank you very much. Spot on. Oh, we're hitting the top of the hour here. Has Trump's invasion of Greenland already started? Ay, ay, ay. This is getting weird. Stick around. I'll tell you all about it.

While the production of my lowdown commentaries is high-tech, I confess that I'm antiquated. I still write each piece in longhand, applying my ballpoint to paper. This has caused bewildered glances from some who see me scribbling away in local coffee shops and bars. Recently, one fellow sidled up and whispered, "Watch out! If they see you doing this, they'll haul you off to the Smithsonian." But we handwriters might not be as obsolete as the key tappers assume. A fast-spreading grassroots movement is calling for schools to re-emphasize the value of writing and printing by hand instead of being wholly dependent on machines. Already, 24 states, as varied as Mississippi and California, now require public schools to teach cursive writing in 3rd through 5th grades. This squares with new understanding of how brains absorb information. While keyboards are faster, the slower, more tactile act of handwriting creates longer-lasting comprehension of letters and better retention of the thoughts they convey. Neuroscientists find that rote keystrokes on a computer require little mental engagement, while physically drawing out words and ideas takes coordination of multiple areas of the brain to focus memory, eyes, and fingers on creating a written product. Just writing this piece conjured up a fond remembrance of my early childhood, sitting on the floor of our home learning to draw the ABCs, both print and cursive, on those line practice pads. It was both an artistic exercise and the development of a foundational tool for a life of learning. This is Jim Hightower saying, yes, computer literacy is an indispensable element of today's childhood curriculum, but so is the richer development of human thinking through putting pen to paper. So let's do both.

Good morning. This is the Commonwealth Report. News for the public, not the powerful. You can follow us at commonwealthreport.news. Did Trump just get outplayed by Iran? Trump kept telling everybody a deal to reopen the Strait of Hormuz was imminent, but Iran had other plans. On Saturday, Iran's Supreme National Security Council laid out its price, and it's steep. The United States has to permanently end the war, lift the naval blockade, pull its military out of the region, lift sanctions, unfreeze Iranian assets, and fully compensate Iran for their war damage, and never threaten Iran again. Council Secretary Mohammad Bagher Zoghader put it plainly, quote, until America corrects its behavior, the Strait of Hormuz will not open. Foreign Minister Abbas Araghchi said there aren't even negotiations happening with Washington right now. Iran's betting Trump needs this more than they do. Will America now pay reparations to Iran for Trump's war? Netanyahu just told Trump to get lost. Benjamin Netanyahu went in front of his cabinet Sunday and rejected the 15-point Gaza peace plan that Trump's been bragging about for weeks. His words, quote, Israel rejects the 15-point document. He said the Israeli military will not pull back one inch until Hamas is completely disarmed, heavy weapons, light weapons, all of it. Trump announced on July 30th that Hamas had agreed to lay down its arms and called it a monumental step toward peace. His so-called Board of Peace built a phased plan around it. Netanyahu just torched it. Finance Minister Bezalel Smotrich cheered him on. Hamas says it's still committed to the deal. Netanyahu faces an election on October 27th and needs his far right more than he needs Trump. Meanwhile, the killing pauses only when Washington leans hard and Israel decides how hard is hard enough. Well, it looks like the guy who takes our money and our weapons doesn't take orders from Donald Trump. Why are billionaires screaming about a tax they can easily afford? New York Mayor Zoran Mamdani's pay-to-terror attacks took effect July 1st, and the super rich are melting down. The tax hits second homes that aren't anybody's permanent residence. 1 to 3 family homes over $5 million pay 0.8 to 1.3%. Condos and co-ops over $1 million pay more. The city says it'll raise about $500 million a year. Comptroller Mark Levin figures $340 to $380 million. Either way, it's real money for housing. Citadel's Ken Griffin saw his Manhattan bill go from $858,000 to about $1.9 million on a penthouse he bought for $238 million. Griffin called the video creepy and threatened to move jobs to Miami. Mamdani's line was simple. Well, today we're taxing the rich. Are the billionaires scared of the bill? Or are they scared somebody finally sent one? Has Trump's invasion of Greenland already started? A Texas oil company called Greenland Energy hauled drilling equipment ashore in Greenland's Jameson land without permission. Greenland's government issued what it called a strong warning and said the company didn't have the necessary approvals. Greenland stopped issuing oil licenses back in 2021. The company's chairman, Larry Swets, has ties to Trump's inner circle. It claims $1 trillion of crude sits under Jameson land and plans to spend $60 million drilling 2 wells with 300 containers of gear shipping in from Canada next month. 2 days after the rebuke, Trump posted an AI image of himself towering over a Greenlandic village. One professor of European politics put it this way, quote, let nobody think Trump has given up on taking Greenland. An American company drilling on foreign soil without a permit is breathtaking. Does that sound like a business venture or a flag planting to you? Who pays to kill clean energy? You do. The Trump administration just handed German utility RWE $1.22 billion of your money to walk away from offshore wind leases off New York, California, and Louisiana. Those projects would have generated about 7 billion watts, gigawatts, enough to power more than 5 million homes. RWE said there's no path forward to permit these projects for the foreseeable future, then it turned around and put $900 million into a Louisiana liquefied natural gas project and $300 million into gas turbines. This is the fifth buyback this year. Five. The total's near $3.9 billion. Senator Sheldon Whitehouse calls it bribing companies to abandon clean energy. And one climate campaigner says reinvesting in fossil fuels is, quote, a disastrous mistake. States are suing. California says it will, too. This is your tax dollars buying more expensive power and creating a hotter planet. Are birds talking to each other just like humans?
Researchers from the University of Edinburgh, Hebrew University, and Taiyoko University in Japan studied Bengalese finches and found something remarkable. The birds organize their songs using the same mathematical pattern found in human speech. The notes come in a coherent chunks, basically avian words, and a few get used constantly while most get used rarely. That's a Zipf-ian distribution, the same shape human languages take. And the chicks learn it the way your baby did, by listening for which sounds keep showing up together. The team found the same structure in humpback whale songs. Professor Simon Kirby said this, quote, may make us more similar to one another than we previously thought. It's published in Science Advances. A good day to feel less lonely in the universe. Maybe we're not the only ones with something to say. And that's the way it is today, Monday, August 10th, 2026.

0: This is the Tom Hartman Program.
1: Hey, welcome to the second hour of our program. This is wild. Trump has been talking about Greenland. He gets these obsessions, you know, these weird obsessions. And one of them right now is that he wants Greenland. He wants to expand the United States. He wants to be like Thomas Jefferson, you know, with the Louisiana Purchase, doubling the size of the country. Greenland is huge. And he wants to make it ours. His rationale has had been in the past that he wanted Greenland because we could put military bases there and we could use this to ward off, you know, Chinese missiles coming over the Arctic Circle or Russian stuff coming across the Atlantic. Nobody really believed that, though, because we already have bases in Greenland. And Greenland has said that, you know, we've got a small handful of bases, so we can have over 30 if we want. We could put bases all over the country. They're happy to have us have bases there. You know, it provides some economic security to them. You know, the GIs go into town and buy things, and we source, you know, local food and stuff, in addition to the fact that we're providing them with security. Well, now I think we're figuring out why Donald Trump wanted Greenland, and it has to do with a company, with an oil company, who's in tight with the Trump family. And this is an American oil company that was started last year called Greenland Energy. I kid you not, it's an American company. And they want, and they believe that there is... by the way, the company's based in Texas. They believe that there's $1 trillion worth of crude oil sitting underneath this one particular part of Greenland called the Jameson Land region. And they have announced that they're going to spend $60 million drilling for this $1 trillion worth of oil, you know, in Greenland. And they last week, a big boat pulled up and started unloading drilling equipment. Well, the Greenland government is like, hey, we never authorized anybody to drill oil here. And if we did, it wouldn't be an American company. But as of 2021, in order to, you know, help with climate change, the Greenland government passed an official resolution saying nobody can drill for oil here on Greenland, even if there is oil, because it's bad for the climate. Now, the problem is that prior to that moratorium, Greenland had cut a deal with a British company saying that you can come here and explore for oil, and if you find some, we'll work out a deal. That British company has now cut a deal with this Texas company that's in tight with the Trump family. You know, this is just like Uday and Kuse getting inside these defense companies, and all of a sudden they get these huge contracts. And they have hired Greenland Energy, this Texas company, has hired Phil McGraw, Dr. Phil, to make a documentary about to quote, capture the mission of these modern-day wildcatters. Wildcatters are the people who were, you know, back in the late 19th century drilling wells in Texas and Oklahoma and whatnot. He's also, they've also hired a U.S. Navy veteran who was working on the Golden Dome, which is Trump's missile shield against missiles coming into the United States. You know, the heir to Ronald Reagan's Star Wars thing. And a guy named Larry Swets, Greenland Energy's chair and a big shareholder, appears to enjoy access to Trump's circle, according to The Guardian this morning. But the next month, this is from The Guardian, but the next month, local people in the sparsely populated region noticed a tug pulling a barge shorewards and unloading a dozen containers. The goal was to get the equipment onshore at Jameson Land in connection with planned oil exploration drilling, the Greenland government said. And they now face a delicate decision, according to The Guardian. They can

0: Greenland's oil company be allowed to drill for oil in Greenland and make a pile of money. Quote, or they could refuse and, some worry, give Trump a pretext to advance his imperialist agenda. In other words, to invade Greenland. A representative for the Texas company known as Greenland Energy has said a vessel carrying its 300 shipping containers of drilling equipment is set to sail from Canada on September 12th, and they're planning to start drilling in October. And Trump's guy, who is our envoy to Greenland, Jeff Landry, the former Louisiana governor, said Greenland could be pumping oil next year. This is going to get weird. Keep an eye on this. The people of Greenland are not happy about this, I can tell you that. Meanwhile, speaking of climate change and climate change concerns, the administration, the Trump administration, has been paying companies not to build windmills and solar farms. You'll recall that the Biden administration, with their Inflation Reduction Act, got literally billions of dollars in new projects, solar and wind projects, together. Utah, by the way, in May, generated more electricity than any other from solar than any other source. Utah, the red state of Utah, generated more electricity from solar than any other single source in the month of May. I mean, you know, this is happening here, right? But Trump has tried everything. Tried to kill the. Remember the when the incandescent bulb when Jimmy Carter was president, and we came out with these fluorescent bulbs, and then during the Clinton administration, we came out with LED bulbs, and both of those administrations tried to encourage people to buy these more efficient light bulbs, and all the Republicans were like, no, we want the old incandescent ones. You know, they cause fires and they burn out faster and they use a lot more electricity, and the electricity makes more money for the guys who fund us in the fossil fuel and power industry. So the German company RWE announced Thursday, yes, last week, that they had reached a settlement with the U.S. Department of the Interior to give up the wind leases off the coasts of New York, California, and Louisiana in exchange for a payment to them from your dollars, your taxpayer dollars, of $1.22 billion. They also said that, you know, to make the administration happy, they're going to put $900 million toward a 16% stake in a Louisiana liquid LNG project, liquefied natural gas project, and $300 million toward a pipeline for 15 natural gas peaking projects across the United States. This is, according to Reuters, the fifth time and the largest of these projects where the Trump administration has gone in and spent hundreds of millions or billions of dollars, just giving our taxpayer dollars away to these companies to get them to stop developing green energy and instead burn more fossil fuels, to heat up our planet faster and make more money for the billionaires, the fossil fuel billionaires who have been supporting Donald Trump and the Republican Party for the last, you know, decades. Chuck Schumer says this is everything the administration, Trump administration, does can be summed up in four words: corruption at your expense. He said Trump is again spending billions of taxpayer money to limit the U.S. energy supply in favor of exporting more energy to countries like China. This will only make your utility bill more expensive. Now, there is a possible silver lining to this, and that is that Letitia James said back in June that she is joining with attorneys general from Connecticut, Maine, Massachusetts, New Jersey, Rhode Island, and Vermont with a lawsuit trying to block one of these five rescissions, or whatever you call these. And Rob Bonta, the California attorney general, has sent a notice of intent to sue over another one of the five deals. So, you know, we'll see where this goes. The other thing I find interesting, the Wall Street Journal has been keeping track of how, you know, electric car sales are somewhat down in the United States, or at least leases, but they're exploding all over the rest of the world because it's a cheaper way to drive. I mean, it's just a lot cheaper way to drive. But Americans haven't figured that out yet, except those Americans who bought an electric vehicle. They know it. It's 15 minutes past the hour.
1: This is the Tom Hartman Program.
0: Are birds talking to each other just like humans do? I mean, like with language? I'll tell you about that after the break and pick up your calls.

0: And welcome back, Vince in Wellsville, Kansas. Hey, Vince, what's on your mind today?
1: Good day, sir. Well, I'm kicking around a thought or two. You know, we hear so much about people struggling to pay off their college debts. Mm-hmm. And it's a burden, I guess, for many, many, many people. Well, this kind of correlates to your medical enigma that America faces. And I'm thinking if it's feasible or even possible that we could have a program where any doctor who's graduating from medical school who went to a tax-supported university could be in a program where they may serve maybe 2 or 3 years or whatever number of years in public service working in their field in urban and rural areas, and have their debts forgiven
0: that,
1: if they comply.
0: That program exists. I know because one of my kids just qualified for it.
1: Well, that's my ignorance jumping out there.
0: Yeah. Well, it's not ignorance. You were just unaware of it. But, yeah, that program was put into place during the Biden administration. And they're paying down student debt for young people who graduated from medical school, and including PA programs and nurse practitioner programs, it's a great program. It needs to be expanded. I'm surprised that Trump hasn't shut it down yet, frankly. But here we are. Yeah, Vince, thanks a lot for the call. Keep thinking. I love the way you're thinking. That's brilliant. Josh in Olympia, Washington. Hey, Josh, what's up?
2: Hi, yeah, I called last week about, I just think the union subject's important.
0: Mm-hmm.
2: I was wondering, how do you get, you know, like I was, like I said last week, I'm in the IBEW, and they've endorsed Cuomo. They endorsed, I think, I forget her name, Harvey against El Saeed. And that's just, you know, they keep endorsing the third way Democrats. Teamsters didn't endorse anybody.
0: Mm-hmm.
2: I think those things are pretty important. How would you go about like getting the messaging out? Because I think, you know, the progressive messaging resonates with union guys a lot more than.
0: Yeah. The Teamsters are kind of an outlier in this because their members are on the road all the time, and there is literally not any place in America where you can't listen to right-wing talk radio on the radio. And in about 80% of America, you cannot even find left-wing talk radio on the radio other than Sirius XM. So,
2: right, I used to do field service, so I saw that firsthand.
0: Yeah, so you know what I'm talking about. And so the Teamsters have a lot of truck drivers who are just basically indoctrinated by the radio that they listen to all day long. That's not the case with most other unions, and that's why the Teamsters are kind of the outlier. But yeah, I agree that you know, unions are vital to progressives. I mean, you know, the United Auto Workers actually endorsed Dr. El Saeed. So he got a union endorsement. That was and that really helped him a lot.
2: Keep working on the member side to,
0: there you go.
2: I guess support it during the meetings and stuff.
0: There you go. I'm with you, Josh. Thanks a lot for the call. And thanks for listening to KBCS. We'll be right back with more of your calls and the news of the day in just a moment.

0: 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Stay informed, stay empowered. You know, Richard Nixon and Spiro Agnew both took cash bribes while they were in the White House. Since then, you know, the Supreme Court, or at least five Republicans on the Supreme Court, made it a lot easier for politicians to take bribes with their Citizens United decision, which basically legalized political bribery as long as it's done through campaigns or PACs or super PACs. But for some people, there's just never enough money, right? Donald Trump has been running small-time hustles to make money for decades, selling sneakers, Bibles, steaks, vodka, water. But now he's hit the big time. He's got these fungible tokens, right? Fungible crypto assets, which are basically just digital pictures of Donald Trump that say fight, fight, fight. And he has turned them into an $8 billion machine. His wife is in on this, too, with his Trump coin. It's a new way that foreign powers and billionaires in the United States can just shovel money into Donald Trump's pocket. There's a whole article about it over at HartmanReport.com titled Presidential Payola, the Evolution of Political Bribery. Check it out. Welcome back. 21 minutes past the hour. So this is fascinating. Bengalese finches are notoriously chatty, right? They're little teeny birds that talk a lot. And so these research, this is just published in Science Advances. And this team of researchers basically took apart the songbird's vocabulary. And what they found was a couple of things. They found, first of all, that the birds are not born with a vocabulary. They learn it from their parents, just like humans do. So you've got, you know, regional differences in language and dialect. Secondly, they found that the structure of the bird calls, that the individual sounds represent essentially words, and that they organize them in ways that resemble sentences the way that humans do this. I mean, songbirds, the songs themselves, this is a quote from the Telegraph, this article about this. The songs themselves are organized according to the same statistical principles that help human babies learn spoken language. The baby birds listen to their adult parents and other birds around them and you know, put together their language. If you learn the words, learn what's most frequent and most least frequent and all those kind of things. It's called a Zipfian distribution. And this is similar to the way babies, human babies, figure out where one word ends and the next begins by recognizing which sounds frequently occur together. So it turns out that we're not as unique as we thought we were, which is pretty amazing. All right, what's on your mind today? John in Cheverly, Maryland. Hey, John, what's up?
1: Yes, Cheverly, Maryland. Yes, good afternoon. Thanks for taking my call. I must say, things are not getting weird. Things are weird.
0: Oh, yeah.
1: Case in point, the need for the president to try to railroad a senior American citizen into jail for supposedly messing up the reflecting pool or vandalizing it. And then when his attorneys in D.C. investigated and they found it was he accused them of not doing their job.
0: Yeah.
1: And I'm trying to say to myself, are you for real? And this guy, this is not an ordinary American. This is an Olympic person that was made the Olympic team.
0: Yeah.
1: And I'm trying to say, what the hell is going on? Even his sycophants, Alex Jones is now calling for him to step down and have the
0: Alex Jones is calling for impeachment.
1: Yes, and by any means, I mean from the 25th Amendment on.
0: Yeah.
1: And I'm trying to figure out now. You've got all this on your plate. Why would you stoop down and doing something like this? It gives you the impression of being. You know,
0: it's kind of increasingly looking, John, like with the damage that was done to the reflecting pool was done when Donald Trump drove his car, or had his limousine driven with him in it, into the reflecting pool. They actually drove.
1: Now, you know what? It's funny that you mentioned that, because I think that was my question. I heard that, you know, he did that, and my, I told my wife, and she said, oh, no, that's got to be, that's nonsense. He wouldn't do nothing
0: like
1: that.
0: You see pictures of it. There's video of it.
1: Oh, my God.
0: It's like five cars, and one of them, of course, is the Beast, which is the presidential limousine, which weighs like 12,000 pounds. I mean, it's huge. It's armored. I mean, the you know, it's got inch-thick glass or very thick glass. It's got, you know, bulletproof.
1: He drove the Beast on that reflecting pool.
0: Yeah, he drove it right down the middle of it, and you can see when they drained it, you can see the tire tracks.
1: Oh, my God.
0: Yeah.
1: Mm. Yeah. Yeah, well, hey, that's that's all I had. I just thought, I mean, I don't get the Republican Party, man. I mean, you know, something is
0: their slogan
1: wrong.
0: Their official slogan is, "It's never our fault." Right? I mean, you know, it's just like they cannot take responsibility. They can't take blame. They can't say oops, and they can't do things ethically. I mean, the contractor that did this was, you know, from out of state. It was a contractor who does Trump's pool stuff, and is down in Florida, and it's owned by a guy who's given thousands of dollars, hundreds of thousands of dollars to Donald Trump. And so Trump was, you know, giving him, it was a no-bid contract. Here, have a few million dollars, you know. We'll pay you more than we pay anybody else, because I said so. And it's just more Trump corruption. And then he drives the Beast over the thing, and, you know, which was just insane. I mean, it's just crazy. There's pipes underneath there and stuff that probably got broken. And that's probably why it's green, and they're probably not pumping water like it used to. John, I got to run, but thanks for the call. That was a good one. 27 minutes past the hour. Back with your calls. What's on your mind right after this?
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0: Hey, do you agree with my analysis that the time has come for Medicare for All, that this could be a real opportunity in the next couple of years?
3: Yeah.

Good morning. This is the Commonwealth Report. News for the public, not the powerful. You can follow us at commonwealthreport.news. Did Trump just get outplayed by Iran? Trump kept telling everybody a deal to reopen the Strait of Hormuz was imminent, but Iran had other plans. On Saturday, Iran's Supreme National Security Council laid out its price, and it's steep. The United States has to permanently end the war, lift the naval blockade, pull its military out of the region, lift sanctions, unfreeze Iranian assets, and fully compensate Iran for their war damage, and never threaten Iran again. Council Secretary Mohammad Bagher Zoghader put it plainly, quote, until America corrects its behavior, the Strait of Hormuz will not open. Foreign Minister Abbas Araghchi said there aren't even negotiations happening with Washington right now. Iran's betting Trump needs this more than they do. Will America now pay reparations to Iran for Trump's war? Netanyahu just told Trump to get lost. Benjamin Netanyahu went in front of his cabinet Sunday and rejected the 15-point Gaza peace plan that Trump's been bragging about for weeks. His words, quote, Israel rejects the 15-point document. He said the Israeli military will not pull back one inch until Hamas is completely disarmed, heavy weapons, light weapons, all of it. Trump announced on July 30th that Hamas had agreed to lay down its arms and called it a monumental step toward peace. His so-called Board of Peace built a phased plan around it. Netanyahu just torched it. Finance Minister Bezalel Smotrich cheered him on. Hamas says it's still committed to the deal. Netanyahu faces an election on October 27th and needs his far right more than he needs Trump. Meanwhile, the killing pauses only when Washington leans hard and Israel decides how hard is hard enough. Well, it looks like the guy who takes our money and our weapons doesn't take orders from Donald Trump. Why are billionaires screaming about a tax they can easily afford? New York Mayor Zoran Mamdani's pit of terror attacks took effect July 1st, and the super rich are melting down. The tax hits second homes that aren't anybody's permanent residence. 1 to 3 family homes over $5 million pay 0.8 to 1.3%. Condos and co-ops over $1 million pay more. The city says it'll raise about $500 million a year. Comptroller Mark Levin figures $340 to $380 million. Either way, it's real money for housing. Citadel's Ken Griffin saw his Manhattan bill go from $858,000 to about $1.9 million on a penthouse he bought for $238 million. Griffin called the video creepy and threatened to move jobs to Miami. Mamdani's line was simple. Well, today we're taxing the rich. Are the billionaires scared of the bill? Or are they scared somebody finally sent one? Has Trump's invasion of Greenland already started? A Texas oil company called Greenland Energy hauled drilling equipment ashore in Greenland's Jameson land without permission. Greenland's government issued what it called a strong warning and said the company didn't have the necessary approvals. Greenland stopped issuing oil licenses back in 2021. The company's chairman, Larry Swets, has ties to Trump's inner circle. It claims $1 trillion of crude sits under Jameson land and plans to spend $60 million drilling two wells with 300 containers of gear shipping in from Canada next month. 2 days after the rebuke, Trump posted an AI image of himself towering over a Greenlandic village. One professor of European politics put it this way, quote, let nobody think Trump has given up on taking Greenland. An American company drilling on foreign soil without a permit is breathtaking. Does that sound like a business venture or a flag planting to you? Who pays to kill clean energy? You do. The Trump administration just handed German utility RWE $1.22 billion of your money to walk away from offshore wind leases off New York, California, and Louisiana. Those projects would have generated about 7 billion watts, gigawatts, enough to power more than 5 million homes. RWE said there's no path forward to permit these projects for the foreseeable future. Then it turned around and put $900 million into a Louisiana liquefied natural gas project and $300 million into gas turbines. This is the fifth buyback this year. Five. Totals near $3.9 billion. Senator Sheldon Whitehouse calls it bribing companies to abandon clean energy. And one climate campaigner says reinvesting in fossil fuels is, quote, a disastrous mistake. States are suing. California says it will, too. This is your tax dollars buying more expensive power and creating a hotter planet. Are birds talking to each other just like humans?
Researchers from the University of Edinburgh, Hebrew University, and Taiyoko University in Japan studied Bengalese finches and found something remarkable. The birds organize their songs using the same mathematical pattern found in human speech. The notes come in a coherent chunks, basically avian words, and a few get used constantly while most get used rarely. That's a Zipf-ian distribution, the same shape human languages take. And the chicks learn it the way your baby did, by listening for which sounds keep showing up together. The team found the same structure in humpback whale songs. Professor Simon Kirby said this, quote, may make us more similar to one another than we previously thought. It's published in Science Advances. A good day to feel less lonely in the universe. Maybe we're not the only ones with something to say. And that's the way it is today, Monday, August 10th, 2026. I'm Tom Hartman.

You were promised something. Work hard, play by the rules, and you'd own a home, raise a family, and retire with dignity. That was the deal. It was called the American Dream. So what happened? Well, it didn't die. It was killed. And we know who did it, when they did it, and how they got away with it. Who killed the American Dream? The greatest political crime ever told. A new book by me, Tom Hartman. That's Who Killed the American Dream? The greatest political crime ever told. Human beings have a couple of unique characteristics. The first is that we can be very tender and loving and concerned and caring toward people we perceive as being our group, us. We can also be extraordinarily violent against people that we consider to be them, if we think of them or this other as a threat. Probably the classic example of this is Adolf Hitler convincing Germans that, you know, Jews were a threat to them and good Germans going along with the Holocaust. Well, this othering is built into our DNA. This is, you know, ancient stuff. And the Republican Party, since the time of Nixon, when he started, you know, picking up the white racist vote after Democrats laid it down in the 60s, the Republicans have been using this to try to other minorities in America as a political strategy. And this is really deadly stuff. There's a whole op-ed about it over at HartmanReport.com. Is othering human nature's deadliest instinct? Check it out.

0: There you go. 36 minutes past the hour. What's on your mind today? Ed in Chicago. Hey, Ed, what's up?
1: Hey, Don. So the morning songbirds are really telling each other that the human's cheese has slid off the cracker?
0: Or some variation thereof, yeah.
1: Yeah. Well, listen, I just, over the weekend, I saw two short video clips. They were excellent. First one was one from Senator Lisa Slotkin. It was titled Be Prepared, in which he was talking. And both of these I saw on YouTube, but they were on the sidebar of Democratic Underground. The first one, she was talking about the tabletop exercise that the Democratic Party had about the midterms. Mm-hmm. But she went into detail, which made me feel better, because she said, yeah, they are preparing for ballot boxes to be seized and for ICE to be showing up at polling places. Everything that, you know, the worst, because I figured he's getting think of what the worst could happen and then expect him to do it. Yeah. Well, that's apparently what they were doing with this tabletop exercise.
0: I know. So that,
1: and it's probably on her website, too. It's a great one. And the second clip, and this ought to put a smile on your face, I saw a recent clip of James Tellerico giving a speech about the Powell memo and how much damage it has done to our country.
0: Oh, wow. That's
1: yeah,
0: remarkable.
1: Yeah, that's what I thought. I mean, I thought, holy crap,
0: this younger generation, they're figuring this stuff out. I mean, you know, it's like for decades,
1: yeah.
0: You know, right-wing radio controlled everything, and the media and even Google really didn't tell you very much. And now you've got a generation. I'm sure it's way more than that.
1: Who knows? Maybe, you know, maybe somebody on his staff, you know, checks in with DU or your show. Because anyway, like I say, if you can find it, yeah, he was pretty, and it was a pretty, you know, it wasn't lengthy, but it was a pretty brief synopsis. I mean, here we have a Democratic senatorial candidate talking about the Powell memo in a campaign speech.
0: Amazing. And for people who don't know what Ed and I are talking about, the Powell memo.

0: Safe at Any Speed, and her book, The Silent Spring, with the, you know, kicking off the consumer movement and the environmental movement, were the harbingers of communism, that they were going to destroy what Lewis Powell referred to as the free enterprise system, and that in order to prevent America from going down the road of the Soviet Union, what had to happen was that big business and wealthy individuals, in order to save America, had to get together and take control of our colleges and universities, build their own colleges and universities, build think tanks that could be influence operations, seize the media, buy as many newspapers, radio stations, and television stations as possible, build coalitions with churches. Basically everything that we're seeing right now, right? You know, it just and the Koch brothers took this to heart and you know, off to the races, right? And we've got this massive right-wing infrastructure right now. And you know, and it's growing if Nepo baby Larry Ellison gets to buy CNN as well. So, yeah, amazing. Ed, thank you. Thanks for sharing that. I'll go looking for those. I appreciate it. Sue in Belmont, Michigan. Hey, Sue, what's up?
1: Hi, I want to talk to you about Sharia law.
0: Okay.
1: And in connection with Mamdani and Abdul El-Sayed.
0: Okay.
1: You know, people are afraid because of that. Well, it's not the boogeyman people think it is. There was a guy who was commenting to a person who, you know, she said she had voted for Abdul and her father was upset. Anyway, she, you know, this guy, he's a Muslim, and he was explaining Sharia law is like a code of conduct. I guess it's very similar to the Jewish halakha and the canon law, which is Christian, or even the Ten Commandments. It just makes it incumbent upon Muslims to follow the laws of the land that they're in. In this case, that's the Constitution.
0: Mm-hmm.
1: And also, you know, promoted Sharia law says, talks about being a good neighbor. You shouldn't even go to sleep if any of our neighbors are hungry. Otherwise, your prayers aren't going to be answered.
0: Mm-hmm.
1: And they also are encouraged to volunteer with local communities,
0: mm-hmm.
1: community organizations and stuff. And, you know, I think it was propaganda probably from Fox News that said, oh, Muslims are going to attack us, and they're not. You know, I mean, I see the things that Abdul and Mamdani are doing, and they are common good laws.
0: Yeah, these are yeah. American Muslims. Sharia law means different things in different parts of the world, just like Christian law does. I mean, there are countries in Africa right now, as a result of American preachers going over there and American Republican politicians, where if you are gay, because of Christian law, you are put to death. There are communities in Israel where if you use a machine on Saturday, you are ostracized, you know, and according to the Bible, you should be put to death. So you've got these different interpretations of Mosaic law or Christian law or Sharia law, you know, Islamic law. And here in the United States, the interpretations of all three of them tend to be fairly liberal. The kind of Sharia law that they practice in Iran is very different than what, you know, American Muslims by and large practice. So. Yeah, it's a scare tactic, basically. It's, you know, talking about Sharia law is just another way for Republicans to say, hey, have you noticed those people aren't like us? And because all they've got to win elections is to divide people from each other and make people hate each other. It's really a tragedy.
1: Yeah.
0: Yeah.
1: Yeah, it is. It is.
0: Well said, Sue. Thank you very much for sharing that. Annette in Baltimore, Maryland. Hey, Annette, what's on your mind today?
2: Hi, happy Monday.
0: Indeed.
2: What's on my mind? I finally turned 65, and oh, Lord, Medicare, oh, God. I went from paying $367 a year premium to paying over $2,400 a year. Ah!
0: Oh, because you're on Medicare now.
2: Yeah.

0: Yeah, we need to do away with that premium.
1: Yeah, but look, because I'm not drawing Social Security, mm-hmm. I have to pay it quarterly, mm-hmm. right? And they said because my birthday was just August 1st, right? Mm-hmm. Because of where it fell, I got to pay 4 months. I was like, what?
0: Oh, no. Yeah.
1: Oh, shit.
0: Well, I'm sorry, Annette. It's all right. A good system.
1: I said I did get blessed. They sent me a letter to say, okay, you just got to pay quarterly in August, and then in September we'll send you the next one. I said, thank you, Lord, because that shit was going to bounce. Yeah. But why I call? And we need more information about that. Mm. I've been inquiring for years and didn't know.
0: Yeah.
1: So anyway.
0: What your premium is going to be. Well, that's because the premiums vary depending on what your income is.
1: Oh, everybody I've talked to, everybody is 202, right? Mm. But anyway, it's just that I was paying, like I said, 367 because I had my husband retired military, you know, so I had TRICARE with Johns Hopkins, and it was $367 a year.
0: Are you not still eligible?
1: I'm new to all of this, but I do believe that's supposed to take care of my 20%.
0: Yeah.
1: I think.
0: Okay. That would be a good thing, because there's that gap in there, the Medigap.
1: Oh, Lord. Oh, like I say, oh, Lord. But anyway, for the politics part, if the House Representative Mike Johnson don't sit the new representatives, we don't have a recourse for that.
0: Yeah, well, there's a debate about that exactly, you know, how that would work. And I think the biggest thing would be public opinion. So, you know, it might be what we have to fall back on. Annette, thanks for the call.
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0: What she's talking about is this nightmare scenario where the House refuses to seat Democrats to maintain a Republican majority, and which has happened in the past. So we'll see how it plays out.

0: and welcome back. And picking up your calls here, Rebecca in Tujunga, California. Hey, Rebecca, what's up?
1: Oh, hi, Tom. Thanks for taking the call. I'm going to tell you what's on my mind.
0: Thank you.
1: I'd like to know why there is little emphasis, and I repeat, minimal emphasis, on who this war really belongs to.
0: What do you mean?
1: It belongs to Israel. Israel has wanted this war for 40 years.
0: Oh, yeah,
1: and the smirk, and the smirk on Netanyahu's face at every meeting with Trump, they see him as a sap, a sucker.
0: Yeah.
1: A sap, a sucker.
0: Yeah.
1: This is
0: There's
1: Israel's
0: no doubt about
1: war,
0: that.
1: Clear, pure and simple. This is Israel's war. But they don't talk about it. They don't talk about it like
0: well,
1: they should.
0: Yeah, you've got a lot of people who are afraid of being accused of being anti-Semites or just, you know, and particularly politicians who don't want AIPAC coming after them. And so, you know, I guess it falls to talk show hosts to point it out.
1: Well, that anti-Semitism is overused.
0: Yes.
1: It's really overused.
0: No, it's, yeah, it's, a,
1: and
0: it's, I agree.
1: The American people need to wake up. They need to wake up and see Israel for what it is. Shooting kids in the head, laughing about it, and keeping score.
0: Yep.
1: Keeping score of the kids that they shoot in the head. And
0: well,
1: they
0: and they've intentionally
1: many,
0: killed.
1: But,
0: yeah, they've intentionally killed over 100 journalists as well, and they've intentionally bombed hospitals. And I mean, you know, the crimes that Netanyahu has committed are just mind-boggling. And the really tragic thing about it is that this is turning people all around the world against Jews. I mean, you know, if you're concerned about anti-Semitism and the violence that can come out of anti-Semitism, you would want Israel to behave like a good neighbor in the region, you know, to behave like a reasonable, you know, country. And instead, you've got them, you know, just going off on, you know, stealing land on the West Bank, stealing land in Gaza, killing people. I think it's tragic. And were I Jewish, I'd be very concerned about it. Yeah.
1: It's not emphasis enough. Now, am I going to go on the air with this?
0: You are on the air. We are talking right now.
1: Wake up, people.
0: There you go.
1: Wake up, people.
0: Okay. Thanks a lot, Rebecca.
1: Thank you, Tom.
0: Yep. Good talking to you.
1: Thanks.
0: Tony in Houma, Louisiana. Hey, Tony, what's up?
2: Hey, Tom. It's Houma, Louisiana.
0: Houma. Okay. What's up?
2: A couple of things. First, I just got your book, Who Killed the American Dream?
0: Mm-hmm.
2: And I got to say that your signature, I've seen better ones than third graders. But anyway.
0: My apologies.
2: I just read a couple of the chapters. And since you were able to discover this fraud, is there anything that we can do to actually overturn this Citizens United?
0: Not specific to the 1886 case, because that decision that corporations are persons got made legal in, I think it was 1898, the first time an actual Supreme Court decision cited that language in the headnote. So, but you know, you could pass a constitutional amendment saying corporations aren't persons and money's not speech. And you can pass a lot of laws to circumscribe it, and particularly at the state level. That's where it can really, and in fact, Hawaii just did this, and Montana may do it in November. So we'll see. I will continue writing and talking about it. But thanks for getting the book, Tony. I hope you find it useful and interesting. Appreciate the call. It's 9 minutes before the hour. We'll be back with more of your calls in just a minute.

0: Hey, thanks so much for sharing our program and for reaching out to our stations and sponsors and letting them know that you're listening. It really means a lot to us. Welcome back. 51 minutes past the hour. Picking up your calls here. Yvette in Los Angeles. Hey, Yvette, what's on your mind today?
1: Oh, hi. I was listening earlier, and that gentleman that called in about would there be a way for students to pay off their college loans by providing service?
0: Mm-hmm.
1: And I believe you said it started under Biden. Well, actually, I worked with someone who became a dentist, and he's older than me, so he's probably in his late 60s. In order for him to pay off his loan, he provided dental service when he was, you know, after he finished college, so like in his 20s, which is 40 years ago, on a Indian reservation. Actually, his practice was in a small town like in North Dakota, but near a reservation. And he actually provided dental service to not just the folks on the reservation, but folks in the little town there. So, I mean, there's been that kind of program for a long time.
0: Oh, well, thank you for that. I know my daughter's loan getting, it wasn't entirely paid off, but it was a big chunk of it was paid off. That was, from a program.
1: And
0: that
1: I don't
0: Biden
1: know how much
0: together,
1: of his. So
0: apparently, there's multiple programs out there.
1: Apparently. And then the one other thing is, the gentleman who called about Tallarico talking about the Powell memo, and you know, wondering how is that finally getting out, and how you're talking about young people being savvy. You know, Robert Reich's son, and I don't know his first name, but he has a game show. Have you heard of him?
0: I know Robert Reich. I don't know anything about his son. Okay. I didn't know he had one.
1: So his son, and I wish I'd asked my daughter before you picked up. He has like this game show with comedians, and they do all these kind of fun things, but he's had his father on that show a few times.
0: Mm-hmm.
1: So my kids are 30 somethings and they love the son's game show. And maybe you can have someone there Google it.
0: What is it on? Is it on YouTube or is it on one of the networks?
1: It's not on a network. It's probably on some streamer. I'm just sorry. I don't know the details, but I've seen that show with my kids.
0: Mm-hmm.
1: It's pretty entertaining. And he's had his dad on a few times to participate in the games that go on. And young people are learning, and he talks about it. He talks about all this economic stuff.
0: Yeah.
1: So if you go on his Robert Reich's Facebook page, you can see how many young people are following him.
0: Oh, yeah.
1: So he's getting the word out. That's one of the ways that all of this stuff that you're talking about is getting down to people who maybe don't listen to your show.
0: He is for
1: anyway,
0: sure.
1: I just wanted to say those two things.
0: Okay.
1: Yeah. All right. Well, take care. Love your show, Tom.
0: Thanks, Yvette. Appreciate the call. Tristan in Bridgeton, Maine. Hey, Tristan, what's up?
2: Hey, Tom. How you doing?
0: Good. What's on your mind?
2: I had a question about the Sharia law. You had an older folk on there earlier talking to you about meeting somebody and explaining to her about the Sharia law. I heard your answer. I was wondering what your thoughts were on Sharia law and if you believe in it.
0: Well, like I said, Sharia law means different things in different countries and different types of Islam.
2: Well, what are you?
0: You know.
2: Well, give me an example of that. What other countries does Sharia law mean?
0: Well, in Iran, Sharia law means that women, if they go out, they have to be accompanied by a man and they have to have their heads covered. In the United States, Sharia law means that, I'm not even sure, you know, it would depend on the community that you're a member of, but basically it means that you follow the Quran, you follow the Bible. And, you know,
2: what does the Quran say
0: it says feed the hungry, support the poor, house the homeless. It says basically the same stuff that the Christian Bible does. You know, it's like, you know, good stuff to live by.
2: Yeah, it may say that, but what they actually stand for and what they actually practice are two different things.
0: Well, like I said, I would not want to live under Sharia law in Saudi Arabia or Iran. But, I don't know, any... there may be some Muslim denominations that are preaching that here in the United States, just like there are Orthodox Jewish communities in the United States where, you know, people don't have television, or where they don't leave their community, or where you don't wear more than, you know, clothing made out of two kinds of fabrics, and you eat kosher. You know, there's a whole...
2: No, I get that. I get that. But supporting a law that
0: It's not a law. It's basically adhering to the principles of your religion. But again, the religion itself is interpreted differently, just like Christianity is. Just like, you know, I mean, we've got Christian sects that practice polygamy for that matter, which is in the Bible.
2: I know, but I'm talking about all the Muslims that are, look at England. Look at all the Muslims that are practicing out there, screaming, you know, kill the white man and trying to invade.
0: I'm not seeing that. I think if somebody were to do that in the United Kingdom, they would be promptly arrested. That would be the end of that.
2: So they don't even have the
0: First Amendment in the United Kingdom.
2: I mean, they're arresting people because of it.
0: Be careful what you hear on Fox News. Tristan, I got to run, thanks for the call. We'll be right back. Stick around. Why are billionaires screaming about a tax they can easily afford? We'll be right back.

0: Hartman.
1: George Orwell spoke bluntly about the nefarious nature of advertising, calling it, quote, the rattling of a stick inside a swill bucket. Even Orwell, though, would have been astonished by the cacophony of swill bucket advertising currently being blasted at us by Amazon, Google, Meta, and other profiteering tech giants. What are they trying to sell? Pure hogwash. Having spent billions to develop artificial intelligence so humanoid robots can displace workers, the tech geniuses are now rushing to build thousands of vast computer data centers necessary to power their brave new AI world. Each center will suck up local water supplies, drastically raise people's utility bills, create monstrous industrial blight and pollution, and enthrone such autocratic thugs as Bezos, Musk, and Zuckerberg as absentee political bosses with domineering power over each locality. But the billionaires forgot something. You and me, we the people, are in open rebellion against this Orwellian future. With officials in multiple states and localities just saying hell no to the profiteers' invasive scams. Thus, the billionaire hucksters are frantically rattling their swill sticks. For example, Mark Zuckerberg, whose Meta Goliath already operates 26 massive data centers and is now spending $600 billion to plop more of them in our communities, has launched a multi-million dollar offensive to beat back local opponents. It's running BS television ads in state capital cities, financing political candidates to hype the data centers, deploying untold numbers of lobbyists to rig the rules against opponents, and hiring an army of, quote, community affairs agents to spread AI propaganda. This is Jim Hightower saying, they have the fat cats, but a groundswell of us alley cats has them on the run. To get involved, go to MediaJustice.org/tools.

Good morning. This is the Commonwealth Report. News for the public, not the powerful. You can follow us at commonwealthreport.news. Did Trump just get outplayed by Iran? Trump kept telling everybody a deal to reopen the Strait of Hormuz was imminent, but Iran had other plans. On Saturday, Iran's Supreme National Security Council laid out its price, and it's steep. The United States has to permanently end the war, lift the naval blockade, pull its military out of the region, lift sanctions, unfreeze Iranian assets, and fully compensate Iran for their war damage, and never threaten Iran again. Council Secretary Mohammad Bagher Zoghadar put it plainly, quote, until America corrects its behavior, the Strait of Hormuz will not open. Foreign Minister Abbas Araghchi said there aren't even negotiations happening with Washington right now. Iran's betting Trump needs this more than they do. Will America now pay reparations to Iran for Trump's war? Netanyahu just told Trump to get lost. Benjamin Netanyahu went in front of his cabinet Sunday and rejected the 15-point Gaza peace plan that Trump's been bragging about for weeks. His words, quote, Israel rejects the 15-point document. He said the Israeli military will not pull back one inch until Hamas is completely disarmed. Trump announced on July 30th a monumental step toward peace. His so-called Board of Peace built a phased plan around it. Netanyahu still committed to the deal and needs his far right more than he needs Trump. Meanwhile, the killing pauses only when Washington leans hard and Israel decides how hard is hard enough. Well, it looks like the guy who takes our money and our weapons doesn't take orders from Donald Trump. Why are billionaires screaming about a tax they can easily afford? New York Mayor Zoran Mamdani's pay-to-terror attacks took effect July 1st, and the super rich are melting down. The tax hits second homes that aren't anybody's permanent residence. 1 to 3 family homes over $5 million pay 0.8 to 1.3%. Condos and co-ops over $1 million pay more. The city says it'll raise about $500 million a year. Comptroller Mark Levin figures $340 to $380 million. Either way, it's real money for housing. Citadel's Ken Griffin saw his Manhattan bill go from $858,000 to about $1.9 million on a penthouse he bought for $238 million. Griffin called the video creepy and threatened to move jobs to Miami. Mamdani's line was simple. Well, today we're taxing the rich. Are the billionaires scared of the bill? Or are they scared somebody finally sent one? Has Trump's invasion of Greenland already started? A Texas oil company called Greenland Energy hauled drilling equipment ashore in Greenland's Jameson Land without permission. Greenland's government issued what it called a strong warning and said the company didn't have the necessary approvals. Greenland stopped issuing oil licenses back in 2021. The company's chairman, Larry Swets, has ties to Trump's inner circle. It claims $1 trillion of crude sits under Jameson Land and plans to spend $60 million drilling 2 wells with 300 containers of gear shipping in from Canada next month. 2 days after the rebuke, Trump posted an AI image of himself towering over a Greenlandic village. One professor of European politics put it this way, quote, let nobody think Trump has given up on taking Greenland. An American company drilling on foreign soil without a permit is breathtaking. Does that sound like a business venture or a flag planting to you? Who pays to kill clean energy? You do. The Trump administration just handed German utility RWE $1.22 billion of your money to walk away from offshore wind leases off New York, California, and Louisiana. Those projects would have generated about 7 billion watts, gigawatts, enough to power more than 5 million homes. RWE said there's no path forward to permit these projects for the foreseeable future. Then it turned around and put $900 million into a Louisiana liquefied natural gas project and $300 million into gas turbines. This is the 5th buyback this year. 5. Totals near $3.9 billion. Senator Sheldon Whitehouse calls it bribing companies to abandon clean energy. And one climate campaigner says reinvesting in fossil fuels is, quote, a disastrous mistake. States are suing. California says it will, too. This is your tax dollars buying more expensive power and creating a hotter planet. Are birds talking to each other just like humans?
Researchers from the University of Edinburgh, Hebrew University, and Taiyoko University in Japan studied Bengalese finches and found something remarkable. The birds organize their songs using the same mathematical pattern found in human speech. The notes come in coherent chunks, basically avian words, and a few get used constantly while most get used rarely. That's a Zipf-ian distribution, the same shape human languages take. And the chicks learn it the way your baby did, by listening for which sounds keep showing up together. The team found the same structure in humpback whale songs. Professor Simon Kirby said this, quote, may make us more similar to one another than we previously thought. It's published in Science Advances. A good day to feel less lonely in the universe. Maybe we're not the only ones with something to say. And that's the way it is today, Monday, August 10th, 2026. I'm Tom Hartman.

0: This is the Tom Hartman Program.
1: Hey, welcome to the third hour of our program. This is just wild stuff. Zohran Mamdani, the mayor of New York City, wants to, or actually, I think he has done it, put a tax, or will soon be putting a tax, on second homes, pied-à-terres. Second home or your apartment, your weekend apartment or whatever. Ken Griffin apparently is the most famous of these guys. In fact, he recorded a video in front of Griffin's apartment or whatever you call it, condo, which is worth $238 million. It's a penthouse condo. And Ken Griffin, of course, a billionaire who has famously fought income taxes in Illinois, spent more money fighting the tax than he paid in the tax, and then got pissed off and moved to Florida, where there is no state income tax. And now but he has a second home. He's got this $358 million or $238 million penthouse in Manhattan. And Mamdani is saying, hey, you know, you're going to pay us 0.5% every year as a tax on second homes. And they're going to use this money to close the budget gaps and to, cover all the good stuff that New York City does. And one of the things, Kathy Hochul, in fact, the governor, along with Mamdani, in a joint meeting, said that the tax would generate $500 million in annual revenue would be used for anti-poverty programs. New York City, more than a quarter of New York City's residents lived in poverty last year, twice the national average. Only a third, 33%, own a home or apartment, which is the lowest ownership rate among U.S. cities with 500,000 or more residents.

0: This is not some radical new thing. And, you know, Mamdani did this little clip in front of Ken Griffin's place where he said, these people don't actually live here. And that clip has gotten 53 million views on Elon Musk's Nazi-infested social media site. He said, even though they don't live here, they're able to reap the huge financial rewards of owning property in, dare I say, the greatest city in the world. And Griffin says Mamdani is making it really clear New York doesn't welcome success. Ken Griffin is success? Yeah, right. He's successful at accumulating massive amounts of money. Yeah, no doubt about that. But is that something we necessarily want to reward by saying you don't have to pay taxes? And in fact, even though Griffin is whining about this, he is the developer of a planned 62-story building in Manhattan announced that Griffin would remain a partner in this $4.5 billion project. So not only is he not leaving, he's building more. Fascinating. And then there was the bizarre politics of this, right? The New York Post. Well, what happened was Mamdani published a list of all of the residences in New York City that were worth over $5 million, and all of the ones that they were pretty sure were second residences that would be subject to the pay-to-terror tax. And so the New York Post runs a headline, pay-to-terror. Mamdani puts people in danger by posting a rich-to-be-taxed list publicly. Like, oh my God, he put out the addresses of all these rich people. Well, these are publicly available documents. I mean, anybody can get this information. This is the tax rolls. You can look up the tax rolls in any city anywhere in the country. You can look on Zillow for that matter. Zillow just pulls it off the same database. But the Murdoch publication tried to pretend like, oh my God, our communist socialist terrorist Muslim mayor is trying to get people killed, rich people specifically. And then Vito Fossella, who is the Staten Island borough president, you know, Staten Island is famously the right-wing enclave in New York City. He says, this is more like Havana than New York City. Right. Except that the information, as I said, is publicly available. So this is, how do you say it, much ado about nothing? I think that's probably a reasonable description of it. There's also some considerable concern about what the Trump administration is doing with our foreign aid money. This is, there's a piece, ProPublica is digging into this. And what Trump has basically said is that he thinks that our foreign aid money is not aligned with his interests. It doesn't go to enrich people that he wants enriched or whatever. And, you know, there's billions of dollars in this money that Congress has appropriated, and it has to be spent. But to a large extent, and traditionally we've used this money to fund humanitarian aid and global health and pro-democracy causes around the world, but Trump doesn't care about humanitarian aid. In fact, he spits on it. He doesn't care about global health. In fact, he wants black and brown people to die. And he certainly doesn't care about pro-democracy causes. He's tried to dismantle democracy right here in the United States. So we used to have this Bureau of Democracy, Human Rights, and Labor. It's called the DRL within the State Department. And now they're taking the money that was supposed to go there to promote democracy around the world, and they want to move this money. They want to take our foreign aid money that's supposed to help people who are starving or democracies that are struggling. They want to take that money and give it to Nazis in Europe, white Nazis. They want to give it to the right-wing groups. In fact, this is one of them is a British organization that promotes gay conversion therapy. Another one is a British-American think tank that was just created this year to, quote, focus on existential threats to Britain, to America, and to our shared Judeo-Christian civilization. And finally, they want to launch an investigation into discrimination against minorities in South Africa. Now, who is the minority in South Africa? It's white people. So the only discrimination anywhere in the world that the Trump administration wants to fund an investigation of, an analysis of, and presumably, hey, let's do something about this, is in South Africa, where the discrimination is allegedly against white people, because you've got a largely black government. And one former agency official said it's laughable to suggest that on the African continent, the prime issue of human rights is whites in South Africa. And extensive research has found, this is a quote, that white South African farmers are not victims of crime at higher rates than other groups. So this is just wild. Trump, for 18 months now, has been claiming, echoing Elon Musk, whose family left South Africa when the apartheid government fell. He grew up there. Trump has been saying that there's a genocide of white South Africans. And he used that purported violence by black people against white people to cut off U.S. funding for HIV treatment and research. And is barring all black and brown refugees to the United States except, or all refugees to the United States except white South Africans. And he's fast-tracking them coming into the United States. And, you know, there's not a lot we can do about this. I mean, you know, it's because of the way the State Department is organized, because of the way the executive branch is organized, the way the Constitution puts all this stuff together, they can pretty much do whatever they want. And they are. So, very strange times here in the United States of America as our government becomes more and more racist, more and more Nazified, more and more right-wing, more and more hostile to women and people of color and young people, and more and more friendly to right-wing billionaires. It's incredible. All right, what's on your mind? I'll pick up your calls on the other side of the break. We'll be right back.
1: This is the Tom Hartman Program.
0: Exposing the con in conservative. I'll be right back with your calls.

0: And welcome back. And what's on your mind today? Susan in Castleberry, Florida. Hey, Susan, what's up?
1: Hey, Tom. It's an honor to speak with you. I appreciate you taking my call.
0: My pleasure.
1: And, thank you. And the reason why I'm calling is in response to the lady that just got on Medicare, and she was kind of shocked about the premium. And I also was very shocked about the premium because the $202 that you pay monthly, that's the amount of premium that a person will pay whether you have zero income per month, or I should say zero income, all the way up to someone who makes $100,000 a year. So someone like myself, I make about $20,000. I'm paying this, you know, the same, you know, five times as much as someone that's making $100,000, or I'm paying the same amount as someone who's making five times my income. And I don't understand how it's structured that way, you know. Why is there not more like increments within that zero to 100,000? And that is the main reason why I had to go into a Medicare Advantage, because I could not afford that $200 a month premium. And now I only, my premium is only $17 a month because my Medicare Advantage plan is picking up that additional money. And that's the, the main reason why I was forced to go into a Medicare Advantage.
0: No, and I get that.
1: I wonder if they're not doing that intentionally to make more of us go into the Medicare Advantage plans.
0: That would make a lot of sense. I don't know the history of this. That would be a good question to put to somebody like Alex Lawson, you know, somebody really knows this stuff well.
1: Definitely.
0: Definitely.
1: But they really need to restructure it so it's more fair.
0: Yeah, I agree. It's completely unfair. I agree.
1: But that's all I wanted to say, and it was great speaking with you.
0: Okay, well, thank you very much, Susan, and well said. I agree with you. Thank you very much. Charles in Vancouver. Hey, Charles, what's on your mind today?
2: Hey, Tom, good morning and happy Monday, if there is such a thing. And three nights of the Vancouver Symphony Orchestra. I wish all your listeners could have heard the world-class talent. Just amazing. Music is such a healing force.
0: Wait a second. Vancouver has a symphony orchestra?
2: Oh, Tom. I wish you would have known, sir.
0: Yeah.
2: You would be stunned. Three nights of performances in the evening, free to the public.
0: Oh, I'm going to have to look this one up.
2: Oh, well, it's, you know, I'm a snobby jazz musician, and I was really impressed. Yeah. Anyway, sir, my question to you, because of all the talk of democratic socialism and the Muslim stuff, have you heard King Shahid Bolson talk?
0: I have not.
2: I told your screener that if anyone can eviscerate and get right to the heart of the hypocrisy and, you know, the imperialistic nature of the culture we live in, it's this guy.
0: Who is he?
2: I hope maybe you get a chance to check him out. But have a good day, Tom.
0: Okay. Charles, who is this guy?
2: He's a Muslim speaker.
0: Okay.
2: And I don't know if he has
0: an influencer
2: position. I think he's just a speaker or an educator.
0: Yeah. Okay. I'll check it out. Charles, thank you. Thank you very much. 20 minutes past the hour. Be right back with you.

0: 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The Commonwealth Report brings you honest, unfiltered reporting. 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Take back your news. When Ronald Reagan took over America in 1981, we handed him a brand gleaming new country. Franklin Roosevelt, Harry Truman, Dwight Eisenhower, Jack Kennedy, they had built America. We had brand new schools, brand new hospitals, brand new interstate highway systems, brand new airports, infrastructure. We were the envy of the world. And then Republicans came along and they said, well, you just cut the top tax rate from 74% down to 27% and everything will trickle down. Instead, what do we get? Billionaires and poverty. They said, hey, just deregulate guns and an armed society is a polite society. Instead, we've got more school shootings than anywhere in the world. They said, just kill off civics and history classes in our schools and liberate our young people to focus on science and math. And now we've got people who don't know how our government works. I mean, it just goes on from there. There's a whole rant about it over at HartmanReport.com titled, FDR Saved America, Then the GOP Ripped Us Apart. Check it out. Welcome back. It's 22 minutes past the hour. Picking up your calls here. What's on your mind? Madeline in Chicago. Hey, Madeline, what's up?
1: Hi, Tom. Thanks for taking my call. I asked your screener if you could provide a mini civics lesson, because can one senator or House of Representatives member pass a law that forces every woman to wear hijab or pass Sharia law?
0: I believe that the Supreme Court would probably find that a violation of our rights to free speech, which have been interpreted as your right to control how you dress. So, no, I don't think even Congress could pass such a law. But, you know, in theory, I suppose.
1: But I don't think one member can pass a law. It requires a majority.
0: Yeah, of course.
1: And
0: the president's
1: signature.
0: So
1: why are we so afraid that one Muslim member, whether that's a senator or a House of Representatives, can force a nation to do anything?
0: This is just bigotry. This is coded bigotry. It's like when they used to say states' rights, and what they meant was preventing black people from voting. You know, they say Sharia law, and what they're saying is prevent Muslims from holding political power in America. It's just bigotry, pure and simple.
1: I also think, and I heard your advertisement, I also think it's ignorance of how our government actually works.
0: Well, yeah, that's pretty widespread since, you know, Reagan killed off civics education in elementary school and high school.
1: Right, so when we hear these things, it's dog whistles, because if we knew how the government works, we wouldn't even believe this stuff.
0: Yeah, good point, Madeline. Excellent point.
1: Thanks, Tom.
0: Okay, thanks a lot for the call. That was well said. Wayne in Charleston, West Virginia. Hey, Wayne, what's on your mind today?
2: How you doing, Tom?
0: I'm fine.
2: What's on my mind today is when you started your second rant, or maybe it was your first, I don't know, was about what can billionaires afford. They can afford to pay our taxes at 100%. That's what they can afford.
0: I'm with you.
2: To pay theirs. Yeah, there's no reason. I know you went to Mondami and the stuff in New York, but still, anything they are taxed for, they can afford to pay it 100%. Who's got all the money in this nation?
0: And who needs
2: it's
0: $1 billion to live? That's $1,000. That's $1 million 1,000 times. I mean, who needs that much money?
2: Tom, I called you before when I told you about that stock deal that they were doing with SpaceX and all that, which they scam people. They needed the money, and he's still needing money. We got Elon Musk and the guy that owns Fox News. They are both people don't even belong in this country.
0: Yeah. Elon Musk apparently came over here and worked illegally on a student visa.
2: Came here and then went to Canada and then came here. But it doesn't matter.
0: Yeah.
2: He's not American.
3: Yeah. And Rupert Murdoch is an Australian, although Ronald Reagan fast-tracked his U.S. citizenship so that he could buy TV stations.
2: They're trying to run our country.
3: Yeah. Yeah, we've a couple of foreigners. Yeah, it's remarkable. And the other thing that's remarkable is how many of these guys have ties to South Africa, you know, like Peter Thiel and David Sachs and you know, the so-called PayPal mafia.
2: Tom, as soon as the, what's the guy's name?
3: Don't know which guy you're talking
2: about. Anyway. The one they're inspecting, the one that Trump has done all this stuff to the women.
3: Jeffrey Epstein?
2: As soon as that breaks, what did you say?
3: I said Epstein.
2: Epstein. As soon as this breaks, Trump is 100% guilty, and that's why he's holding all this up.
3: Oh,
2: His name is all through that. And the ones that go with him are probably his administration.
3: Yeah. Oh, yeah. There's at least 20 members of his administration who are in the Epstein files. And Donald Trump has mentioned more in the Epstein files than anybody except Epstein himself. So, yeah, there is a huge cover-up going on, Wayne, and it's probably of Donald Trump raping children. Wayne, thank you for the call. And thanks for listening to us there in West Virginia. We'll be right back on the other side of the break.
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3: Picking up your calls, I'll be right back with you.

Good morning. This is the Commonwealth Report. News for the public, not the powerful. You can follow us at commonwealthreport.news. Did Trump just get outplayed by Iran? Trump kept telling everybody a deal to reopen the Strait of Hormuz was imminent, but Iran had other plans. On Saturday, Iran's Supreme National Security Council laid out its price, and it's steep. The United States has to permanently end the war, lift the naval blockade, pull its military out of the region, lift sanctions, unfreeze Iranian assets, and fully compensate Iran for their war damage, and never threaten Iran again. Council Secretary Mohammad Bagher Zoghader put it plainly, quote, until America corrects its behavior, the Strait of Hormuz will not open. Foreign Minister Abbas Araghchi said there aren't even negotiations happening with Washington right now. Iran's betting Trump needs this more than they do. Will America now pay reparations to Iran for Trump's war? Netanyahu just told Trump to get lost. Benjamin Netanyahu went in front of his cabinet Sunday and rejected the 15-point Gaza peace plan that Trump's been bragging about for weeks. His words, quote, Israel rejects the 15-point document. He said the Israeli military will not pull back one inch until Hamas is completely disarmed, heavy weapons, light weapons, all of it. Trump announced on July 30th that Hamas had agreed to lay down its arms and called it a monumental step toward peace. His so-called Board of Peace built a phased plan around it. Netanyahu just torched it. Finance Minister Bezalel Smotrich cheered him on. Hamas says it's still committed to the deal. Netanyahu faces an election on October 27th and needs his far right more than he needs Trump. Meanwhile, the killing pauses only when Washington leans hard and Israel decides how hard is hard enough. Well, it looks like the guy who takes our money and our weapons doesn't take orders from Donald Trump. Why are billionaires screaming about a tax they can easily afford? New York Mayor Zoran Mamdani's pay-to-terror attacks took effect July 1st, and the super-rich are melting down. The tax hits second homes that aren't anybody's permanent residence. 1 to 3 family homes over $5 million pay 0.8 to 1.3%. Condos and co-ops over $1 million pay more. The city says it'll raise about $500 million a year. Comptroller Mark Levin figures $340 to $380 million. Either way, it's real money for housing. Citadel's Ken Griffin saw his Manhattan bill go from $858,000 to about $1.9 million on a penthouse he bought for $238 million. Griffin called the video creepy and threatened to move jobs to Miami. Mamdani's line was simple. Well, today we're taxing the rich. Are the billionaires scared of the bill? Or are they scared somebody finally sent one? Has Trump's invasion of Greenland already started? A Texas oil company called Greenland Energy hauled drilling equipment ashore in Greenland's Jameson land without permission. Greenland's government issued what it called a strong warning and said the company didn't have the necessary approvals. Greenland stopped issuing oil licenses back in 2021. The company's chairman, Larry Swets, has ties to Trump's inner circle. It claims $1 trillion of crude sits under Jameson land and plans to spend $60 million drilling 2 wells with 300 containers of gear shipping in from Canada next month. 2 days after the rebuke, Trump posted an AI image of himself towering over a Greenlandic village. One professor of European politics put it this way, quote, let nobody think Trump has given up on taking Greenland. An American company drilling on foreign soil without a permit is breathtaking. Does that sound like a business venture or a flag planting to you? Who pays to kill clean energy? You do. The Trump administration just handed German utility RWE $1.22 billion of your money to walk away from offshore wind leases off New York, California, and Louisiana. Those projects would have generated about 7 billion watts, gigawatts, enough to power more than 5 million homes. RWE said there's no path forward to permit these projects for the foreseeable future. Then it turned around and put $900 million into a Louisiana liquefied natural gas project and $300 million into gas turbines. This is the 5th buyback this year. 5. Totals near $3.9 billion. Senator Sheldon Whitehouse calls it bribing companies to abandon clean energy. And one climate campaigner says reinvesting in fossil fuels is, quote, a disastrous mistake. States are suing. California says it will, too. This is your tax dollars buying more expensive power and creating a hotter planet. Are birds talking to each other just like humans?
Researchers from the University of Edinburgh, Hebrew University, and Taiyoko University in Japan studied Bengalese finches and found something remarkable. The birds organize their songs using the same mathematical pattern found in human speech. The notes come in a coherent chunks, basically avian words, and a few get used constantly while most get used rarely. That's a Zipf-ian distribution, the same shape human languages take. And the chicks learn it the way your baby did, by listening for which sounds keep showing up together. The team found the same structure in humpback whale songs. Professor Simon Kirby said this, quote, may make us more similar to one another than we previously thought. It's published in Science Advances. A good day to feel less lonely in the universe. Maybe we're not the only ones with something to say. And that's the way it is today, Monday, August 10th, 2026.

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The Hartman Report brings you powerful, independent insight, free, clear, direct, and uncompromising. 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America is suffering from an epidemic of bullying. And one of the things we know is that culture, including bullying, flows from the top down. We've seen studies where issues of, for example, being gay or transgender are being debated in the public, gay and transgender kids in school are more likely to be bullied. When racial issues are being discussed, people of minority races are more likely to be bullied. Well, now we've got a man who has literally built his career on being a bully, Donald Trump, as president, or was president, as candidate. And he is driving this insane bullying campaign and using it as a political weapon across the United States. And it's contagious. It's dangerous. There's an entire article about it over at HartmanReport.com titled America's New Epidemic, A Nation Overrun by Bullies. Check it out.

0: 36 minutes past the hour. Welcome back. Picking up your calls here, Leo in Columbia, South Carolina. Hey, Leo, what's on your mind today?
1: How you doing, sir? I was hoping to jump in on the Sharia law conversation.
0: Sure.
1: A lot of the stuff that you mentioned in terms of what the current administration is doing could be considered Sharia law under the extremist fundamentalist Christian values. And that's why I find it interesting how one of your last callers is just abhorred by the possibility of Sharia law. The only thing he's concerned about is brown people doing exactly what they're trying to do.
0: Explain.
1: So Sharia law is what? Making women cover up. Okay.
0: Well, that's one small aspect of it. It's basically law under the Quran, just like Mosaic law is law under the Old Testament and Christian law is law under the New Testament. I mean, you know, it's.
1: That is my point. That is exactly my point. So Sharia law is a scare word by fundamentalist Christians to scare people of any other law than their own.
0: True.
1: But they are trying to do the exact same thing in the United States. By forcing women into servitude, they're trying to make gays either afraid or non-existent, which, honestly, if they were to, like, they would be in support of Sharia law.
0: Yeah.
1: If it wasn't for the Muslim aspect of Sharia law.
0: Yeah.
1: You know, every element of religion has an extremist, let me rephrase that. Every religion has an extremist element that makes it look bad.
0: Yep.
1: I used to deliver to Muslim restaurants, and these people were the nicest, most generous people in the world. Mm-hmm. Like, they were fantastic people. I met a woman up in Maine who she could not shake my hand because she was a devout Muslim, and they're only allowed to basically touch family.
0: Right.
1: They're not allowed to touch a strange man. And that's cool. Like, it was a learning experience, but mm-hmm. like, if you get to know these people, they are absolutely like the Muslim faith is so parallel to, like, especially the Catholic faith. Mm-hmm. A lot of their words, if you learn what Muslims are saying in English, it sounds exactly like going to a Catholic mass.
0: Yeah, and also the Orthodox Jews, you know, where Orthodox Jewish women shave their heads, wear wigs, don't shake hands with people who are not their family, et cetera.
1: I don't know a lot about the Jewish religion. The little bit I know, it seems to me that all religions have a parallel. Like, I have, mm-hmm. I've talked to a lot of different people about all kinds of religions. I've studied a lot of tribal religions, and there are tons and tons and tons of parallels, but everybody wants to focus on the differences,
0: mm-hmm.
1: but the differences are it's a language thing, you know.
0: Yeah.
1: We're lucky to be born in the U.S. where everyone is born and raised a Christian. But if we were born somewhere else, would we be so lucky? Or, and I hate to say lucky, but like it's a regional thing. It's a language issue. And if you break it down, all of these languages are saying the exact same thing. Do people bastardize it? Absolutely. Regional thing. It's a language issue, and if you break it down, all of these languages are saying the exact same thing.

0: mind today.
1: Let's see. Hey, Tom, how you doing there?
0: Good. What's up?
1: Well, I was just telling Mateo, it's a chilly 96 with about almost 60% humidity. So,
0: oh, really? It's only 64 here in Portland.
1: So anyway, it's been hot, but I wanted to comment about the question about Medicare for all and how this would be it's an absolute game changer. Mm-hmm. And I told Mateo that I come from a family of physicians. So something that comes up is that one thing that, you know, has moved away, but now we see in other cultures is a use of home health care. That's what something that my wife had when she was at home, but also for hospice too, mm-hmm. and how powerful it was. And going back to the teachings of my mother and father when they were in Chicago, the Metro program, that their attending physician would say, you can come into a house and within about 10 minutes, you can figure out, does a patient have a chance of a good recovery? Is it a supportive environment or not supportive environment? Mm. And so from there, and that would be a huge difference. What that means is will this patient be coming back to the hospital, or will we be able to launch them?
0: Would that be based on you know, facilities and things available to them, or would that be based on the emotional support that they're getting from family?
1: Oh, both. Absolutely. Mm. A good question. Both,
0: yeah,
1: because
0: sense.
1: You can have people who have capability, who are wanting to, but if you're up on the third floor and you've got, you know, multiple fractures, it's going to be difficult for moving around. But
0: yeah.
1: More likely, you have a lung infection, you're in a family of smokers, or you have just come through with something, and in the environment is, you know, some sort of addiction is kind of permeating the recovery environment.
0: Yeah.
1: But the point being is that a previous caller said she said she's, you know, from having to go with Medicare Part Advantage versus Medicare, regular Medicare, and I just calculated I probably spend between the Part B part, the supplement, and then I am doing vision and also dental, and it's probably close to $1,000 a month. But mm-hmm. I'm fortunate that I can.
0: Yeah, same here.
1: I mean, I can handle that. But the other part was I used to work for a German company who paid for all of that, in essence, to say, and their adage was, if our people are not healthy, how can they be productive?
0: Exactly.
1: And so when I've talked to my colleagues who are Trumpers, former colleagues, it's like, well, guys, we work for that. I mean, it doesn't make sense. So I think the part of you saying, you know, and also for Mateo, and as you know, probably 80% of disability or disease in this country is related to metabolic. It's our diet.
0: Mm-hmm.
1: You know, the big thing, food is medicine. And if we could just take half America, our fellow citizens off that, that would be just an incredible game changer. But also, like you said, so many small businesses, where this is a crushing, you got to pay us out. Well, you know, if this was covered by taxes and done, and in the old days, again, having, and that was one of the things that conference in UNC, which I'll come back to, I mentioned this, that, you know, in other countries, your occupational therapist or PT guy, they go to you, and especially if you're in rural areas. And, of course, someone said, well, that makes no sense. That doesn't make money. I said, the point isn't to make money. The point is to get the patient back fully, more completely, as fast as possible. And as the French have found, I said, for my colleagues who work in France, that it's a no-brainer. And so, you know, you only get that deer in the headlight look from our fellow American colleagues, like, well, you're not making money on it. It's like, okay, next question. But anyway,
0: yeah.
1: I agree.
0: Yeah.
1: I think it's huge.
0: And to your point of food as medicine, there is a fascinating article in the Wall Street Journal last week. I wrote an article for my Wisdom School website, which will be published on Wednesday,
1: okay,
0: about this. And this article was about all these American tourists. Most of the people that they quoted were women, who mm-hmm. go to Europe and just eat anything they want, and they lose weight. And they're trying to figure out, well, what's the deal here? I'm eating pasta and pizza and stuff, but the thing is, the food in Europe, the bread is not, it doesn't have 35 chemicals in it. The tomato sauce hasn't been processed 16 ways to Sunday. It was you know, made in the kitchen earlier this morning. They're just not eating processed foods. Over 60% of the entire food supply.

0: struggling, what we're doing to ourselves. And people are discovering that if they just go to Europe and just eat the stuff, it's the new diet.
1: Glad to help out. So anyway, but absolutely positively, you're right, Tom. This is it. See the world, lose weight, get healthier.
0: There you go. Thanks a lot, Bob. Good to hear from you. I appreciate it. And thanks for watching us there in Raleigh, North Carolina. It's...

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1: It's the place where smart people get their news. We'll be right back.

0: And welcome back, Gregory in Madisonville, Louisiana. Hey, Gregory, what's on your mind today?
1: I'm calling about what the last talker was talking about in regards to health. Wouldn't a candidate also have to tackle the problems of ultra-processed foods along with health care?
0: Oh, it would save the country billions of dollars. Yes, absolutely.
1: I know. That's what I was getting at. I mean, health care would have to be... I don't know how, regulated, whatever.
0: I think because tobacco costs our society by killing... activity of other millions of people every year, tobacco costs America big money. And so we recover that money by putting a tax on every pack of cigarettes. I don't know why we don't put a tax on candy bars and ultra-processed foods.
1: Yeah, well, that's a way of doing it, too. But then also, I was watching 60 Minutes. They had a thing on ultra-processed foods. It was a rebroadcast of one they had earlier, but they were talking about they haven't determined what is ultra processed food.
0: No, there's a big debate about it.
1: Companies are saying, yeah. Contending. Yeah,
0: Well, nobody wants that label, the UPF label, because everybody knows it's not good for you.
1: Yeah, exactly. I mean. So then there would have to be a determination of that, of what is ultra-processed foods and what isn't.
0: Yeah. Yeah, exactly. And within that context, which ones are good for you and which ones aren't? Is there such a thing as an ultra-processed food that's good for you? I'm thinking about, for example, the Beyond Meat hamburger, That's an ultra-processed food, right? It's basically made out of pea protein, but it's got a whole bunch of ingredients shown in. But is that healthier than an actual hamburger? I mean, there's some studies suggesting it is, even though it's ultra-processed, and the hamburger is not ultra-processed. And then there's other people saying, no, you just, it's ultra-processed food. You don't want to go near it. I don't know the answer to these questions, but I would love to see some reasonable studies on this. I mean, there were high hopes when Bob Kennedy became our health, secretary, that and he'd been a big advocate for eating healthy, that we would have this stuff, but now he's gone to the dark side. He's now supporting Trump and producing more Roundup, more glyphosate, and spraying it on our crops and poisoning our food, and and he's spending most of his time telling us not to get vaccines. I mean, it's nuts. It's the high hopes of the MAHA movement, I think, are falling apart right now.
1: Yeah, Roundup is no good. I've worked with that stuff before, spraying weeds.
0: My daughter's fiance died of non-Hodgkin's lymphoma, and he was a huge gardener. He was constantly around Roundup, and that's the specific disease that they think Roundup causes. I mean, it's just...
1: I know.
0: We watched him die. I mean, it was a terrible, terrible thing. Gregory, I got to run, but thank you for the call. I'm sorry I'm out of time, but thank you. But thanks for listening to us there in Louisiana. It's 10 minutes before the hour. I'll be back with more of your calls in just a second. Stick around.

0: Hey, thanks so much for sharing our program and for reaching out to our stations and sponsors and letting them know that you're listening. It really means a lot to us. Welcome back. 10 minutes before the hour. Picking up your calls here. Linda in McDonough, Georgia. Hey, Linda, what's up?
1: Hey, Tom. Thanks for taking my call. I am calling in response to a caller who was concerned about Medicare premiums going up. Mm-hmm. And it's the same for both sides, Original and Medicare Advantage. What happens is, I found this out only by accident when I was trying to look into RMDs and, you know, trying to avoid having to pay RMDs. There's something called IRMA. It's income-related monthly adjustment amount. And it's IRMAA, and if you can look it up, it will explain how that process works. And what it is, Medicare takes out a 25% for your Part B and Part D. And unless that formula changes or your income exceeds the threshold, I don't think anybody has to worry about, you know, the premiums going up.
0: Okay. Yeah, I just plugged that into a search engine, and a bunch of stuff came up that looks like it's saying what you're saying there. So you think
1: right,
0: that,
1: and that's something people who want to avoid paying RMDs have to look into. Because
0: what's an RMD?
1: Pardon?
0: What's an RMD?
1: Required minimum distribution for your 401ks or your IRAs.
0: Okay.
1: And if you're going to take out a lump sum to pay taxes on and put it over to your Roth side, that can make your income go way up. And what happens is with IRMA is they look back 2 years on your income to determine if you have to pay higher than the standard deduction.
0: Mm-hmm.
1: So it's very complicated, and that's the only way I found out about IRMA was when I was researching required minimum distribution.
0: Wow.
1: And it's very fascinating.
0: We need to radically simplify this. You know, in Canada, it's like you pay your $120 a month, and that's it. Whatever the amount is.
1: And people in the lower income brackets probably don't have much to worry about unless they adjust the formulas for calculating, you know, the IRMA. So.
0: Yeah, well, and you know, the monthly payment for Medicare is based on the assumption that you're pulling down Social Security. And a lot of people are not taking Social Security when they turn 65, A, because Reagan moved the retirement age back to 67, and B, because if you wait until you're 70 or 71 or 72, you get a whole lot more money. Although my experience has been, you know, take it as early as you can because that money adds up really fast and you can invest that money. But, you know, there are differences of opinion on how best to do that. So some people prefer to wait.
1: I just wanted to help clear that up so people could research it and, you know, make sure so they understand how it works.
0: Yeah. Okay. Thank you, Linda. Thank you for that information.
1: You're welcome.
0: Appreciate
1: it.
0: Chuck in Mountain Home, Arkansas. Hey, Chuck, what's on your mind today?
2: And I was wondering about that. You're talking sometimes about that Medicare. I got A and B, and I'm 68, and I got that United plan, which seems to be helping me fine, but I was wondering, will that come back to bite me some way?
0: Excuse me. You know, hard to say, Chuck. What you'll find is that with the Medicare Advantage plans like you have, every time your doctor wants you to have a test or a procedure or a surgery or anything, he has to get the permission of your insurance company to pay for it. Pardon me, I have hiccups. And on the other hand, if you had real Medicare, your doctor doesn't need to pre-approve anything. And that pre-approval process is where the insurance companies make their profit by saying no, they won't pay for your things. And the sicker you get, the more likely they are to be saying no, it seems to be what the statistics are showing.
2: Yeah, I learned a lot on your show. I just was listening a little bit about the people talking about the Quran and whatnot. I grew I've been around Pakistani people, and they're the finest people in the world.
0: Yeah.
2: If you just understand them, I mean, it's crazy how they're trying to separate us and vilify everyone.
0: Oh, yeah. No, a lot of this.
2: Another thing.
0: Go ahead.
2: They were talking about the Roundup. Well, I was hitchhiking from Missouri. I live in the Ozarks. And it's just Missouri and Arkansas line here is real close. So I was hitchhiking. I got picked up by this guy. He had like TR6. And I like cars, so because I'm a body man, but I didn't have one at the time. And I go, man, pretty nice car. Where you work? Because I'm a professor at college. He goes, you see all those trees down there? They're all dead. I go, yeah. they're clearing land for the cattle, you know. Because if you break down the chemical process, it's Agent Orange.
0: Oh,
2: and about a year later, they had some kind of, I had a sickness here for 2 months, and I was in my, about 39 then. And it just killed all kinds of people. I was hitchhiking again. I got picked up at Marion County Coroner, and they have a van. He goes, I go, man, I was sick as heck. And it, he goes, you wouldn't believe all the old people was killed.
0: I didn't realize that they used herbicides to kill trees before they harvested them. I've never heard of that.
2: Yeah, they kill them off because the cattle can go onto the hills and stuff and eat grass while they switch them around to other areas.
0: And then the cattle's are getting the Agent Orange. And I mean, it's, you know.
2: Well, they don't put them in there yet. They wait a while for them to dry out. Then they burn them on cloudy days, you know, and
0: so
2: once they dry out.
0: So it goes into your lungs.
2: And then that gets in the air. And he goes, he was mad about it. He goes, it's the same chemical breakdown as Agent Orange.
0: Amazing. Chuck, thanks for because Agent Orange was an herbicide. That's why we sprayed it in Vietnam, was to get rid of the jungle canopies. Chuck, thanks for the call. That's incredible. And thanks for being with us today. We'll be back tomorrow, same time, same place. In the meantime, don't forget, democracy is not a spectator sport. It requires all of us, and that includes you. So get out there, get active, tag, you're it. Have a great afternoon. Be good to yourself and the folks around you. Stay safe. Eat your veggies, get your exercise, and I will catch up with you tomorrow.

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1: George Orwell spoke bluntly about the nefarious nature of advertising, calling it, quote, the rattling of a stick inside a swill bucket. Even Orwell, though, would have been astonished by the cacophony of swill bucket advertising currently being blasted at us by Amazon, Google, Meta, and other profiteering tech giants. What are they trying to sell? Pure hogwash. Having spent billions to develop artificial intelligence so humanoid robots can displace workers, the tech geniuses are now rushing to build thousands of vast computer data centers necessary to power their brave new AI world. Each center will suck up local water supplies, drastically raise people's utility bills, create monstrous industrial blight and pollution, and enthrone such autocratic thugs as Bezos, Musk, and Zuckerberg as absentee political bosses with domineering power over each locality. But the billionaires forgot something. You and me, we the people, are in open rebellion against this Orwellian future. With officials in multiple states and localities just saying hell no to the profiteers' invasive scams. Thus, the billionaire hucksters are frantically rattling their swill sticks. For example, Mark Zuckerberg, whose Meta Goliath already operates 26 massive data centers and is now spending $600 billion to plop more of them in our communities, has launched a multi-million dollar offensive to beat back local opponents. It's running BS television ads in state capital cities, financing political candidates to hype the data centers, deploying untold numbers of lobbyists to rig the rules against opponents, and hiring an army of, quote, community affairs agents to spread AI propaganda. This is Jim Hightower saying, they have the fat cats, but a groundswell of us alley cats has them on the run. To get involved, go to mediajustice.org/tools.
2: Welcome to NewsHour. It's live from the BBC World Service in London. I'm Tim Franks. A strong earthquake hits Western Colombia. More than 100 are dead. We'll speak to the mayor of one of the cities where buildings collapsed.
3: It felt very hard around the city. We've had actually 32 confirmed building collapses.
2: Also, police in eastern India try to break up a crowd of thousands of young people protesting against the exam system. A new attack launched by three major football confederations against the FIFA boss Gianni Infantino. And 40 years on from the release of Paul Simon's seminal album Graceland, did it raise up or rip off the African artists he collaborated with?
4: Black studio musicians in South Africa were not making New York scale, and he took the New York Union scale and tripled it.
2: All those stories to come after the news.
5: BBC News with Moira Alderson. An earthquake in western Colombia has killed more than 100 people and caused significant damage. The 7.4 magnitude quake's epicentre was in the Chocó region between Medellín and Cali, where dozens of buildings have collapsed, trapping many people. President Abelardo de la Espriella, who was sworn in on Friday, has declared a state of emergency.
6: Compatriotas, en este momento me dirijo a Bogotá.
7: Fellow Colombians, I am currently on my way to Bogotá. I've ordered the suspension of my entire schedule in the nation's capital so that I can focus on the natural disaster that's currently ravaging our long-suffering Colombian people. I've called an emergency meeting and will personally lead efforts to bring solutions to our people in the departments of Chocó and other affected areas.
5: Officials in the eastern Indian state of Jharkhand have deployed additional police around state legislature after young people protesting against alleged manipulation in civil service exams broke through barricades. The police used batons and water cannon on thousands of demonstrators to disperse them from the assembly complex. Our global affairs correspondent Anbarasanetarajan has more.
8: For the past 2 weeks, youths in India's Jharkhand state have been holding rallies demanding reforms to recruitment exams following allegations of wrongdoing. On Monday, the protests intensified and police said they used tear gas and water cannon to disperse them. The action began last month after weeks of youth-led demonstrations in Delhi that resulted in the resignation of India's education minister over the leaking of National Medical School entrance test papers.
5: Football confederations representing more than half the members of FIFA have issued a blistering statement on the conduct of the president of the governing body, Gianni Infantino. Asia's Football Federation has joined those of Europe, North and Central America and the Caribbean in accusing him of deception and placing himself above football. Temeskin Debasai reports.
9: The Asian Football Federation has joined UEFA and CONCACAF in condemning football's world governing body over proposals to sell off stakes in the World Cup to private investors. The three confederations said the plans raised concerns about the integrity of the game and its leadership. The proposals were abandoned after widespread opposition led by UEFA, which has threatened to boycott all FIFA competitions. Reports suggest the three confederations have held preliminary discussions about possible breakaway competitions if Gianni Infantino remains president.
5: Turkey's parliament is debating legislation aimed at ending more than four decades of conflict with the Kurdish militant group, the PKK, with MPs expected to vote tonight. The bill would allow some former fighters to return to civilian life and suspend prosecutions or prison sentences for others. The PKK's jailed leader, Abdullah Öcalan, would remain in prison. The group says the peace process can't succeed unless he's freed. BBC News. The World Health Organization says the Ebola outbreak in Eastern Democratic Republic of Congo began months before it was declared. Experts say genetic sequencing showed it started in February. More than 70% of deaths occur at home. Patients taken for treatment can sometimes spread the infection while travelling, often arriving at medical centres in critical condition. There have been over 4,000 cases of Ebola, including 1,900 deaths since the latest outbreak began. It's emerged that at least 60 people were killed and 50 others wounded in separate attacks in South Sudan's Warrap state. Officials say armed men from neighbouring Unity state attacked villages and a cattle camp in Tonj North on Sunday, stealing an unspecified number of livestock. Security forces have been deployed to the area to restore order and prevent further attacks. The billionaire founder of Amazon, Jeff Bezos, is part of a consortium in advanced talks to buy a 30% stake in the English Premier League football club Liverpool.

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0: Hello and welcome to Background Briefing, available 24/7 at backgroundbriefing.org. I'm Ian Masters, and today we'll examine a number of stories and issues in the news. We'll begin with whether the healing process underway in Michigan between progressive and centrist Democrats will put the divisions to rest, or will Tuesday's primary election revive them if the DSA candidate for governor in Wisconsin wins the nomination, but is likely to lose in November, reversing the 8 years of progress to undo Republican misrule by Governor Tony Evers. Joining us is Ryan Cooper, senior editor at the American Prospect and the co-host of the Left Anchor podcast, as well as the author of How Are You Going to Pay for That? Smart Answers to the Dumbest Questions in Politics. We'll discuss his latest article at the American Prospect, Can DSA's Francesca Hong Win in Cheese Country? Then we look into how Trump's destruction of our economy, alliances, health, education, science, environment, political stability, national cohesion, and rule of law has now extended to ruining our military. Joining us is Mike Lofgren, who spent 28 years working in Congress as a Republican aide, 16 of which as a senior national security analyst on the House and Senate budget committees. He's the author of the New York Times bestseller, The Party is Over, How Republicans Went Crazy, Democrats Became Useless, and the Middle Class Got Shafted. He has an article at the Washington Monthly we will discuss, The Disintegration of the U.S. Military Under Trump and Beyond. Russia's woes in Ukraine reflect its autocracy, corruption, and dismal choices. Sounds like the Pentagon under Pete Hegseth. Then finally, we'll speak with Cory Doctorow, a science fiction author, activist, and journalist, whose many books include The Lost Cause, a solarpunk science fiction novel of hope amidst the climate emergency, The Internet Con, How to Seize the Means of Computation, and Chokepoint Capitalism, and most recently, And Bleepification, Why Everything Suddenly Got Worse and What to Do About It. He's a visiting professor at Cornell University and MIT Media Lab research affiliate, as well as a professor of computer science at the Open University. We'll discuss his new book and instant New York Times bestseller, The Reverse Centaur's Guide to Life After AI, How to Think About Artificial Intelligence Before It's Too Late. And joining us now is Ryan Cooper, senior editor at the American Prospect and the co-host of the Left Anchor podcast, as well as the author of How You're Going to Pay for That, Smart Answers to the Dumbest Questions in Politics. And his latest article at the American Prospect is Can DSA's Francesca Hong Win in Cheese Country? Welcome to Background Briefing, Ryan Cooper.
1: Glad to be here.
0: Well, thanks for joining us. And there's been some healing underway in Michigan since the fratricide between progressive Democrats and centrist Democrats with a big unity rally on Friday. So do you think that Tuesday's primary election in Wisconsin, if Francesca Hong, the DSA candidate, wins, do you think that's going to sort of revive some of those divisions, given that a lot of analysts don't think she will win the governorship, and that the Republican governor, Tom Tiffany, appropriately named Tom Tiffany, will end up winning the governorship after 8 years of a really progressive governor, Tony Evers, who was able to turn around a lot of the malicious stuff that the Republicans had done, in particular having gerrymandered Wisconsin in the worst possible way.
1: Yeah, I mean, I don't see there being a lot of recrimination necessarily, you know, because there hasn't really been that much of a campaign. It's not like it's been in Michigan where you had, you know, Abdul El-Sayed and Haley Stevens, who were really close and they both had lots of money and they were, you know, just beating each other up a lot. Really, you know, the reason that Hong is winning in Wisconsin is that the establishment, the moderates, they just it's been a total logistical mess of just face plan after face plan of people. I'm forgetting their names, but they're on, I believe, their fourth, you know, sort of candidate, where it was going to be this candidate, and then they had a campaign finance scandal and dropped out, and it was going to be Mandela Barnes, and he had a sort of like a sexting scandal, and they dropped out, and it was back to this other guy, David Crowley, I believe. He's like the Milwaukee County executive, and he had already dropped out for lack of money before, and now he's coming back in. And so it's like, you know, Francesca Hong's running a pretty straightforward campaign that's like, I want to fix the healthcare system and I hate data centers, and she's winning, if you believe the polls, which were very wrong in Michigan, to be fair. But if you believe the polls, she's ahead by like 30 points, and nobody else is even close.
0: Right.
1: So,
0: well, it has been a train wreck, because I can't remember the name of the first candidate who then dropped out, and then Lieutenant
1: Rodriguez.
0: No, she was the second. Then Lieutenant Governor Sarah Rodriguez, she stepped in, but then she had to fire her campaign director because he had inflated the money situation. And then the former Lieutenant Governor Mandela Barnes, who ran the most disastrous Senate campaign against Ron Johnson, who should have been beaten. Unfortunately, Ron Johnson is back in the Senate and a complete menace. So he got hit with the sex scandal, as you mentioned. And then now they've come up with Milwaukee County Executive David Crowley, who's not exactly charismatic. So I can see why she's ahead. But it's interesting to note that neither Bernie Sanders nor AOC have endorsed her. So do they have problems with her, do you think?
1: I would bet that if she wins the primary, they will endorse her. I think it's just that she hasn't been on their radar very much. And she's doesn't quite have the same like experience of being a working politician that somebody like Zohran Mamdani maybe had. Or certainly AOC at this point has been in office for nearly a decade, and she's quite young. And you know, she does have like the usual, you know, now very commonplace Twitter history of endorsing like goofy sounding stuff. But you know, it's stuff that just, it sounds, you know, sort of bad on a, you know, you're taking like stuff that's basically dorm room type of conversations, or just saying like you want to get rid of Thanksgiving, you know, because Thanksgiving's colonialist or imperialist or whatever, you know, it's like leftist in, you know, on campus, like, stuff like that all the time. But it's nothing that really, you know, like speaks to a terrible lack of values or something like that, or that she was like involved in an abusive relationship or something, you know, like, right. These are just like she had a bad take, you know, 5-6 years ago, and what she's saying now is really not any different from a lot of non-DSA Democrats like Abdul El-Sayed,
0: right?
1: I think she could win, you know. I mean, it will be hard. It's a purple state, but I think Democrats are really fired up. And they're going to vote for whoever the Democratic nominee is. I don't think they particularly care if somebody's got, you know, a couple of wacky views from in their past.
0: And meanwhile, the good Christian Speaker of the House, Mikey Johnson, is protecting, not only is he protecting pedophiles in terms of Epstein case, that Todd Blanche, who was just made the Attorney General, he's covering up. Mikey Johnson's also been protecting this terrible congressman, Max Miller,
1: who
0: beat up his wife, threw scalding hot water on her, held a gun to her head, and broke the collarbone of their 2-year-old daughter. So the Republicans, certainly, even though they're going to make a lot of hay about Francesca Hong and canceling Thanksgiving, it's almost inevitable that they'll run with that. They got some, the skeletons they have aren't even in the closet.
1: Yeah, I mean, you see, this guy, he's just deciding he's going to litigate, you know, an absolutely horrendous divorce in public. And they're going to, you know, all of his text messages about, the one that got to me, which is, you know, not the worst thing he's done, but it really just stuck out as indicative of what this guy's really like, is that he would repeatedly refuse to give his daughters blue bunny back to her, which is like, you know, she was really attached to it. And it's like, this guy is a monster. This guy is like, he should be in prison. We should be looking at his crawl space, you know, like just in case. Mm-hmm. And, you know, these sanctimonious pseudo Christian hypocrites who are, you know, lecturing, oh no, too radical for the country. We can't have a democratic socialist in office. And meanwhile, yeah, as you say, they just close ranks around this guy who's breaking his own child's bones. And by the way, other piece of it that you didn't mention is that his ex-wife is the daughter of a Republican senator in Ohio, Bernie Moreno. And he didn't say anything until it became a, you know, big national scandal. And the party was like, we better get rid of this guy. We're going to lose the seat. And then he didn't resign. And so they just have now just forgotten about that, I guess. But
0: right. Yeah. And meanwhile, Trump is saying what a great guy he is.
1: So, of course. Trump says the same exact type of history of abusing his of many ex-wives and some sexual assault and so on. Yeah.
0: Well, I was going to ask you, though, I don't know whether you've been covering this, but my phone is just exhausted by solicitations for money from Democrats.
1: Yeah.
0: And lots of candidates, you know, got running from dog catcher to potential presidential runs. But I've also been getting texts from people like the Democratic Strategy Institute with a, you know, an alarmist headline saying the Republicans want to jail Anthony Fauci. And then they have this meaningless thing you have to fill out, you know, do you support Anthony Fauci? Do you think he's a good guy? Really stupid questions. And then at the bottom of it, you're supposed to donate money. And I thought, why? What are we giving our money to when you've got candidates out there? You got the DCCC running, you know, for the House and Senate, and you got the DNC. I mean, I can understand people donating directly to Democratic candidates and to the Democratic Party. But who are these people? And I look them up online, and apparently, according to a lot of progressive groups, it's just a grift. And yeah. Some guy in Washington, he might well be a Republican. And then there's a whole bunch of other ones that I'm starting to have suspect. So have you been following the possibility that the grassroots money, which is the only thing that most Democratic candidates have to rely on, because the Republicans have all the money and the South African Nazi, Elon Musk, is going to give them at least $100 million for this cycle. So are you aware of any of this stuff going on?
1: Oh, yeah. Scam packs. It's just a really common thing, I think on the left and the right, to be honest. I think that, you know, your big-time candidates are not going to struggle to raise money. You know, Democrats are fired up, but certainly a lot of it's going to be wasted. And I think a lot of candidates that are sort of lower down the totem pole and struggle to get attention are going to be the ones that are hurt by this, because people they're not going to recognize, oh, it's AOC, oh, it's Bernie, oh, it's Barack Obama. Okay, I can probably trust these people. And honestly, it's like part of money in politics that I never even anticipated. You know, you think that it's terrible for rich people to be able to buy elections, basically, which is what's happened now with Elon Musk, as you mentioned. But also, it turns out that making elections so expensive is you've just inflated this entire sort of galaxy of professional fraudsters who just not only do they cream off a huge chunk of the spending that should be going to candidates, but you also just make the entire political process incredibly corrupt and annoying. You know, like regular people are just like, leave me alone. I don't want to, you know, stop begging me for money. And it's disastrous, you know. And I think that it would be a really underrated benefit to replacing the corrupt tax on the Supreme Court and reversing Citizens United so we can have proper campaign finance regulation again. Is that, yeah, you could just ban all that stuff and you could put the scammers in jail. You know, I think a lot of them, Republicans, a lot of them don't even live in the country. You know, it's these like the Russians or somebody. It's intolerable.
0: Right. Well, they sound legitimate, like the Democratic Strategy Institute.
1: Right.
0: And there's some other progressive thing as well that it looks like a scam. No, it's just horrible that people have to be so vigilant about everything because, you know, the internet has just opened up the gates of crime. So just in the last couple of minutes there, Ryan, back to the centrist versus the progressives. After Friday's rally in Michigan with Pete Buttigieg there alongside Abdel El-Sayed, et cetera, and all the other candidates, including Sally Stevens, who lost, and Mallory McMorrow, who also lost. So there was lots of, you know, touchy-feely stuff and feel-good stuff. That, you think that's going to last? That's all over? The fratricide is a part of the deal with primaries?
1: Well, I think it's over in Michigan, you know, and I think that sort of much like how Barack Obama welcomed Zoran Mamdani after he won the Democratic primary, I think that a lot of the heavy hitters in the Democratic Party, they see in Abdel El-Sayed a guy who's good, you know, like this guy's clearly a talented politician, and he'd be a worthy addition to the party. I don't think that the general sort of conflict, the contest for power over the party is going to stop. You know, it'll be put on hold during the general election, but definitely the center is, they're not at all excited about the prospect of lefty candidates coming in and shutting down their great funding train of consultants and all of that stuff. And so they're going to keep fighting. And it'll just sort of see, because they really do seem like the wind has gone out of their sails. As we see in Wisconsin, we see in Michigan, it's like a sort of defeated faction of the party. Nobody is excited about, you know, means-tested tax credits for small business owners or whatever. You know, people need bold, aggressive reform. People who, you know, take the fight to Elon Musk and that sort of thing.
0: Right. Well, just in closing, though, it would seem that given that the latest CNN poll has 1/3 of Democrats identifying as Democratic Socialists, maybe the center is in the same pickle as King Canute sitting in the throne defying the tide.
1: Yeah. And it's a real change from the first Trump administration when Democrats were by and large happy with their leadership. They liked Nancy Pelosi, and they thought that you know, she was leading a good strategy. And that is not the case now. You know, it's like the plan was, okay, we elect Joe Biden, and Joe Biden like fixes the problems because he's a conservative, coded white dude, and he, you know, will sort of bring some aspect of sanity. And that we did that. We put him in the White House, and he didn't even put Trump in jail. You know, so I think a lot of the Democrats are fed up. You know, it's like what more do we need to do? You know, clearly the same sort of cardboard cutout people who've been in politics for 50 years are not cutting the mustard. And it's easy to see why they think that.
0: Well, Ryan Cooper, I thank you very much for joining us here today.
1: My pleasure.
0: And again, I've been speaking with Ryan Cooper, senior editor at the American Prospect and the co-host of the Left Anchor podcast, as well as the author of How You're Going to Pay for That, Smart Answers to the Dumbest Questions in Politics. And his latest article at the American Prospect is Can DSA's Francesca Hong Win in Cheese Country? We're going to take a B-Station break, back looking into how Trump's destruction of our economy, alliances, health, education, science, environment, political stability, national cohesion, and rule of law has now extended to ruining our military.

0: Welcome back. I'm Ian Masters, and this is Background Briefing, available 24/7 at backgroundbriefing.org. And joining us now is Mike Lofgren, who formerly spent 28 years working in Congress as a Republican aide, 16 of which as a senior national security analyst on the House and Senate Budget Committees. He's the author of the New York Times bestseller, The Party is Over, How Republicans Went Crazy, Democrats Became Useless, and the Middle Class Got Shafted. And he has an article at the Washington Monthly, The Disintegration of U.S. Military Under Trump and Beyond. Russia's woes in Ukraine reflect its autocracy, corruption, and dismal choices. Sounds like the Pentagon under Pete Hegseth. Welcome to Background Briefing, Mike Lofgren.
1: Good to be here.
0: Well, thanks for joining us, Mike. And Trump has damaged, if not destroyed, our economy, our alliances, our health, our education, our science, our environment, our political stability, our national cohesion, our rule of law. So it should be no surprise, as your article points out, that he's in the process of destroying our military.
1: That's correct. People assume that it's not going to change much because it's the biggest government bureaucracy. It's certainly an entrenched bureaucracy. Having worked in defense oversight for 28 years, I know how difficult it is to change anything there. And also because the public has a fairly starry-eyed view of the military that among almost all public institutions, it rates as the most trusted. Now, whether that's true or not is up to the eye of the beholder. From my experience, it's people like you and me, some good, some bad, most trying to do a good job. And I had a very positive experience with most of them. But we shouldn't kid ourselves that, like any other cabinet agency like USAID or like the FAA or like Robert Kennedy Jr. destroying all our health agencies, the Department of Defense is just as vulnerable to a lawless and corrupt regime as any other function of government.
0: Well, we've just witnessed over the last few days, Mike, the disgraceful cowardice of key Republicans in the Senate, three of whom lost their jobs because of Trump, yet they went along with his pick for the Attorney General, and the most recent, of course, being Cassidy from Louisiana. It's just incredible, the cowardice, the supine nature of the legislative branch, at least the Republican side of the legislative branch, which happens to be the majority. And then you've got the cabinet members ritually going through this pathetic praise for the dear leader in this North Korean style obsequiousness. And let me just contrast that. You know, you've got Mike Johnson being a total toady and lackey of Trump's, but in the Russian state Duma, just a week or so ago, on July the 27th, the Speaker of the Russian Parliament, Vyacheslav Volodin, he closed the eighth session of the Parliament by chanting "Russia Putin victory" five times, like a cheerleader. But the lawmakers in the chamber didn't join in the response, and instead they chose to sort of politely applause, which is the standard operating thing. So is it reached the point where our Republican lawmakers are more gutless than Putin's Duma members?
1: It could be. When you see someone like Cassidy, who's humiliated by Trump and basically kicked out of his job because Trump could count on MAGA people sort of robotically voting for whoever Trump endorsed, and then he votes to confirm Blanche, you know, what sort of possible control does he have over Cassidy at this point? His career is destroyed. He reminds me of Foreign Minister Molotov, who was famous for his sucking up to Stalin, which he continued to do even after Stalin sent Molotov's wife to the gulag.
0: So, Mike, your article at the Washington Monthly is a pretty lengthy one, and you obviously, as you point out, you spent 28 years as a senior national security analyst on the House and Senate budget committees dealing with the Pentagon, so you have a perspective there. Obviously, Hegseth is an embarrassment and a joke, but look at the people that Trump appoints. I mean, it's just, it's beyond a kakistocracy. It's so bad. But
1: well, he's about the norm. If you look at Todd Blanche or RFK Jr. or Bill Pulte or Kash Patel, he's no better or worse, which is to say atrocious.
0: So is there any way that Trump's going to throw him under the bus? Apparently, the recent cabinet meeting or situation room meeting up at Camp David, Trump supposedly screamed at Hegseth because somehow he didn't know about the depletion of munitions. But of course, a few days ago, in response to a Washington Post report about the depletion of munitions, which Trump has described as being treasonous, and he's going to go after the leakers, he's going to hunt them down. He also posted that, "I'm extremely happy with the job that Pete Hegseth is doing." So, God help us.
1: Yes, indeed. And if it were treasonous and he would go after the leakers, if they're simply telling lies and our munitions bin is full, they didn't commit treason. They simply made a lie. So nothing they say is logically consistent. Pentagon and White House propagandists, their spokespeople, have been saying, you know, any rumors to the contrary that our munitions are completely full are simply lies or disinformation, and that whoever says it is totally wrong and trying to discredit the administration. Actually, 2 years ago, I wrote in the same magazine, Washington Monthly, about how America cannot build enough munitions, whether it's Patriots or Stinger anti-aircraft missiles or what have you. It takes them years to ramp up production. This was no secret. It was known to people even before 2 years ago. And there were articles in basically every mainstream media outlet after the Iraq War made the situation even worse. So any halfway informed person could not possibly know this, believe otherwise. So Trump's ignorance of this is just an example of how this entire regime operates in a bubble of ignorance and lies.
0: Well, the commander-in-chief has a monopoly on treason. We don't know what goes on with him and Russia and Putin. It was still to this day, it's still a mystery as to why he defers to Putin without being too conspiratorial. It's almost as, you know, I read the list of what Trump has destroyed at the beginning of this conversation. And, you know, it's almost like he's ticking off Putin's wish list of how to destroy the United States, one item at a time.
1: Well, absolutely. But I think one of the things that has not gotten attention, the whole anti-woke, anti-DEI thing, whatever that means, they use those terms to enforce whatever craziness they want. That's very well known in the Department of Defense, and the fact that the promotions of minorities and women were blocked and sycophants put in place instead. That's very well known. But what's less well known, and people should focus on, is Hegseth has said for a long time he doesn't like the Geneva Conventions. And he said the same thing in the Iran war. And Trump's so-called war on drugs in the Caribbean has really crossed the line into war crimes. Not only shooting at boats with no positive identification that they're drug smugglers, but leaving the survivors to perish or even killing them, for which a U-boat captain in World War II executed the surviving crew of a merchantman he sunk. He was tried, convicted, and executed as a war criminal after the war. And this is something that happened in the Caribbean with U.S. forces killing survivors clinging to the wreckage. Now, the Geneva Convention is not so much to protect somebody else's troops, it's to protect our own. Hegseth is putting our own troops at much graver risk should they ever be captured.
0: So just in the last few minutes, I wanted to turn to the money side, the outrageous amount of money that the Pentagon's asking for, $1.5 trillion. And now on top of that, Hegseth went to the Senate the other day and got into a shouting match with Senator Gary Peters. Here he is trying to ask for extra money to pay for his and Trump's and Netanyahu's unbelievably stupid and dangerous and horrible and cruel and unnecessary war against Iran, which the United States is losing. And in losing that war, the whole kind of idea of the American military power is going out the window, and we're looking like a paper tiger. And now you got the chairman of the Joint Chiefs desperately trying to find an off-ramp. So this is a catastrophe that they've brought about. And at the end of the day, Mike, it looks like Trump's going to throw Hegseth under the bus. But what about the money? I mean, there isn't that kind of money left. You know, I don't know how the hell they can pay for the war, pay for the Golden Dome, pay for Trump's battleships. It's just out of control.
1: Yes, the party of fiscal responsibility has created the largest deficits in history. I was present at the time in Congress during the 1980s defense buildup under Cap Weinberger. They increased the budget so much that there was no way they could efficiently spend it. And the Pentagon essentially created something called the merged surplus accounts. It was a big slush fund, okay? So increasing the defense budget under Trump by 50%, there would be no way they could efficiently spend it, even if they were not corrupt. That's the first point. The second point is, evidently, that's to provide padding for stupid ideas that Trump himself came up with, like the Trump-class battleship, 20 to 25 of which are supposed to be built, and which recent estimates, now that he wants nuclear reactors to propel them rather than gas turbines, which are much more expensive than nuclear reactors, the total cost will be at least a quarter of $1 trillion, if not more. And these things, we have not built battleships in over 80 years. For any near-term competitor that had real-time ocean surveillance from satellites and autonomous drones, they would just be target practice. But he fired the previous Secretary of the Navy because he was seen to be dragging his feet on building these Leviathans.
0: So In closing then, Mike, assuming that Trump doesn't cancel or steal the upcoming elections, when the Democrats take over the House and possibly the Senate, presumably they can at least stop the looting of the Treasury.
1: Well, I would hope so. And I would think a series of ships with Trump's name on them would not necessarily be all that popular with the non-MAGA public, especially when they're apprised of the price tag.
0: Well, Mike Lufkin, I thank you very much for joining us here today.
1: It's good to be here.
0: And again, I've been speaking with Mike Lufkin, formerly spent 28 years working in Congress as a Republican aide, 16 of which as a senior national security analyst on the House and Senate budget committees. He's the author of the New York Times bestseller, The Party is Over, How Republicans Went Crazy, Democrats Became Useless, and the Middle Class Got Shafted. And he has an article at the Washington Monthly, The Disintegration of the U.S. Military Under Trump and Beyond. Russia's woes in Ukraine reflect its autocracy, corruption, and dismal choices. Sounds like the Pentagon under Pete Hegseth. We're going to take a brief station break and back speaking with Cory Doctorow about his new instant bestseller, The Reverse Centaur's Guide to Life After AI, How to Think About Artificial Intelligence Before It's Too Late.

0: Welcome back. I'm Ian Masters, and this is Background Briefing, available 24/7 at backgroundbriefing.org. And joining us now is Cory Doctorow, who's a science fiction author, activist, and journalist, whose many books include The Lost Cause, a solarpunk science fiction novel of hope amidst the climate emergency, The Internet Con, How to Seize the Means of Computation, and Chokepoint Capitalism, and most recently, And Bleepification, Why Everything Suddenly Got Worse and What to Do About It. He's a visiting professor at Cornell University, an MIT Media Lab research affiliate, as well as a professor of computer science at the Open University. And his new book, an instant New York Times bestseller, is The Reverse Centaur's Guide to Life After AI, How to Think About Artificial Intelligence Before It's Too Late. Welcome to Background Briefing, Cory Doctorow.
1: Thank you very much. Pleasure to be on.
0: Well, thanks for joining us. And your new book, The Reverse Centaur, of course, the centaur is a human that uses a machine, and the reverse centaur is a machine that uses a human. And in terms of that choice, in the context of AI, where are we at the moment, and where will we be?
1: Well, I think we're seeing a bit of both. I mean, the purpose of this analogy is to try and resolve what seems like a contradiction, but which quickly evaporates once you understand that the difference is not what the machine does, but who it does it for and who it does it to. So sometimes you'll meet people like, for example, programmers who will say, oh my God, I can't believe how productive and how great my code is now that I have these chatbots that help me. And then you meet other coders who are like, I can't believe how much tech debt we are shoveling into our products. I work in avionics. No one should ever fly in a civilian aircraft again. And it looks like these are two people doing the same thing, but they're not. One is a skilled professional who's choosing how to adopt automation. And the other one is someone who, you know, likely has seen 9/10 of their colleagues fired and is being told that they must use automation to make up the difference. One's a centaur and one's a reverse centaur. And once you understand that, it's very easy to resolve this paradox. So as to which one we're at, well, you know, the industry has raised just a shocking amount of money in just the last year. They're making $50 billion a year, and their promise is that they will make up the difference by replacing wages with software. And so that really does bode poorly for a world of reverse centaurs. And the extremely mixed blessing is that you cannot ever turn $50 billion of revenue into a profit when you're spending $1 trillion to make it. And so it's far more likely that this industry will collapse after destroying lots of people's jobs than it is that it will destroy our jobs and that we'll all end up in that destroyed state. We're just going to end up in a different kind of destruction arising from the vaporization of the seven companies that are 35% of the S&P 500.
0: And the alternative, if they don't crash and burn, the AI bubble, is a pretty dystopian future, isn't it, in the way of Aldous Huxley's Soma, the idea that we'll all be sort of on some kind of digital doll, sitting around in a virtual reality. I don't know whether we'll have Zuckerberg's helmet anymore, because that didn't quite work out for him. I think he lost 100 to 200 billion on that one. But nevertheless, that is a kind of Silicon Valley dystopia that's already been discussed and planned.
1: Well, I think that's mostly a marketing claim. You know, if the only way that you turn $1 trillion of spend into profit on $50 billion revenue is by inventing the machine that can do everyone's job, then spending a lot of time spinning science fiction scenarios about how after everyone's job has been taken by the machine, we'll have to come to some crazy solution involving universal basic income that's, you know, where Sam Altman effectively runs something that looks a bit like a charter school, where like the government gives us vouchers that we can give him that he will then have his chatbots turn into products and services for us, and then the government will redeem those vouchers for cash for him. It's a very weird economy, but I think stipulating to it just helps him run the stock swindle, where he's running around trying to convince naive people that because he spent a lot of money, there must be something good as a result. This is an investor hypothesis that boils down to, you know, if the pile of poo is big enough, there has to be a pony underneath it somewhere. It is entirely possible to just spend $1 trillion and lose it.
0: Well, also, you point out in your new book, Cory Doctorow, about the con of valuation, right? I mean, look at what just happened with the first trillionaire, Elon Musk. It's extraordinarily hollow. His wealth, largely, you know, with the help of the U.S. taxpayer. So isn't that a part of the scam as well?
1: Yeah, and I think the most salient fact about what's happened with Elon Musk's net worth is just how much of his bad bets he managed to unload on us in a rather non-consensual way. So if people who follow the finance sector will know that when Musk did his flotation for SpaceX, it was really a way for him to unload the losses he'd taken creating Grok, which is his child porn producing money furnace that has lost him more money than anyone ever imagined, along with his incredibly bad bet on Twitter, and that he got a special creating Grok, which is his child porn producing money furnace that has lost him more money than anyone ever imagined, along with his incredible

0: And Musk was also able to get a waiver to the normal lockout that prohibits insiders from selling their shares until the company's been on the market for a while, which is a thing that stops swindlers who know that there's garbage hidden on the balance sheet from unloading before everyone else finds out about it. And by combining the ability of insiders to sell their shares immediately, and by restricting the number of shares that the company actually sold, Musk was able to allow all of his Emirati pals and Silicon Valley billionaires to put their shares on the market, which were then obligatorily purchased by fund managers who had to buy them at any price using your retirement savings. And so the fact that Musk was a trillionaire and isn't anymore, well, that's a bit of schadenfreude. The fact that your fund manager took your retirement savings and bought his shares at the price that has since fallen is actually a lot more personal and immediate and salient than the fact that he's merely a centibillionaire. You are now much poorer if you had your money in the NASDAQ 100.
1: But you point out that what's sort of behind this bubble and this delusion is the idea that capitalism has the ideology of a tumor that wants to grow forever, and that because companies that are growing have much higher valuation than companies that are mature.
0: Yeah, I would say that it's not ideological. I know that's the quote, right? Capitalism has the ideology of a tumor, eternal growth. I think that we kind of do a disservice when we mark this up to ideology. I think it's purely material. You know, when your company is growing, it has a very high valuation. It has what's called a high price to earnings ratio. So that's how much your company is worth based on how much it's bringing in. A company that brings in $1 million and has a 10 to 1 price to earnings ratio is worth $10 million. Your price to earnings ratio is worth a lot more when you're growing because a share in your company is a claim on its future earnings. And a company that's earned $1 million this year, but plans on earning $2 million next year, is worth more than a company that's got $1 million this year and will get $1 million again next year, because that share will be worth more. That means that that highly liquid stock can be used in place of cash. If your company wants to grow, for example, by acquiring other companies or by hiring key personnel, rather than using dollars to accomplish those transactions, you can use shares. And shares, they're an endogenous substance. They're produced within the firm. You just type zeros into a spreadsheet and more shares come into existence. And here's the paradox. When your company stops growing, if you saturate your market, if you're Google and you have a 90% search market share and you can't grow anymore, once the market figures that out, they turn you into a mature company. And a mature company is worth a lot less than a growth company, which means your stock gets sold off in these flash crashes. You mentioned Mark Zuckerberg when he reported slightly lower than anticipated growth in his report in the first quarter of 2022. There was a $240 billion one-day sell-off of Meta shares. It was the largest decapitalization of any firm in the history of markets. That's the risk that these companies run. And once you can't use stock to buy companies to grow or hire people to grow, you have to use cash. And cash is not an endogenous substance. If you try to make cash within the four walls of your firm, the treasury shows up and takes you away in handcuffs. So not only do you become much poorer when your company is mature, but any attempt that you make to grow requires that you use cash that you can only get from creditors and customers and investors. While your competitors who are still growing, those companies can just type zeros into a spreadsheet and outbid you for every acquisition and every hiring. So these are very good material reasons to want to keep growing. I'm not saying that it's sustainable or that it's reasonable, but I am saying that it's not ideological. Not wanting to be 80% poorer because all of your net worth is tied up in stocks and the company you're an executive in is not an ideological matter. It's an entirely material one.
1: So, Cory Doctorow, back to the reverse centaur. Already it seems to me that in terms of education, there's some serious problems. Kids today, for example, don't necessarily know how to do reading, writing, and arithmetic, the basics, because they can use a calculator to do math, they can use a spell check to write, and what happens when they use AI, they don't have to think anymore.
0: Well, I don't think there's anything wrong with doing sums on a calculator any more than there's anything wrong with doing sums on an abacus. You should understand the relationship between numbers, but arithmetic isn't math. Speaking as the son of a math teacher, the ability to tot up the bill at the end of the meal is like it's a party trick. It's not going to get you anywhere. There's always going to be a calculator that can do it better than you. But unless you understand the relationships of numbers, you are likely to be bamboozled and you won't be able to reason well about quantitative things in the world. So that's the thing we want to encourage. I think that, you know,

0: know, the panic about the so-called basics has been has led to a kind of standardization in education that has made it much harder for kids to learn, where, you know, the most important and profound learning happens when you discover an interest in something and then pursue it. That's something that teachers used to be able to encourage among their students. And now that teachers and their students are evaluated by these strict benchmarks that come at these punctuated intervals with high stakes testing, it's very hard for a teacher who observes a student who's doing really well, you know, reading a book. When I was in the second grade, I walked into my classroom. I grew up in Toronto, like all the best Americans. I'm Canadian. And so there was always this moment before the class started where everyone took off their snow boots, and I picked up Alice in Wonderland off the shelf and started reading it. And my second grade teacher saw me doing it and just said, "I'm going to leave him be." I was 7 years old now. I'm 55. I'm 55 now. I've written more than 30 books since, many international bestsellers, and I married a woman called Alice. So I think she made the right call. That is not a thing you get to do if there's a high stakes test that's going to measure whether or not the kid can do long division next week, and so you've got to stop them from reading. Now, as to AI in the classroom, I could easily see uses for, I don't know, automatically creating math exams that test each problem in a specific way, and then creating answer keys so you don't have to use the same paper every time. But I don't know how you would ever use AI to teach students in a classroom. After all, like, the one thing even the biggest boosters of AI will admit is that it makes grotesque errors that they insist on calling hallucinations, because defects makes your product sound like it doesn't work very well. And the only way that it can be safe to use is if you have the discernment, skill, and experience to tell when it's wrong. And by definition, a student doesn't know what's wrong. That's why they're the student, right? And so if you're saying, "All right, kid, here's the thing that's going to teach you math or history or sociology or any other subject," and you don't know that subject well enough to know when it's wrong, how on earth can you use it to learn?
1: So in terms of AI, you have suggested that the bubble is the problem, not the technology itself, even though we've seen a tremendous downsizing going on in Silicon Valley. Thousands and thousands of people were out of work. There was always this idea that it was a fun place to work, and you have, you know, can hang out and have free food, and all of that stuff seems to have gone out the window. And you take the example of Amazon coders who once enjoyed high salaries and endless perks. Now they're being reduced down to Amazon warehouse workers, where they just have to churn out code. So even within the tech world, the downsizing is happening, let alone in the broader context of how we could all be downsized.
0: Well, just as, you know, centaurs and reverse centaurs are two things that seem the same but turn out to be different, right? The worker who's happy about AI and the worker who's sad about AI are not, in fact, doing the same thing. The worker who's made redundant because their company has seen its fortunes contract, but the boss wants to not claim that the company is failing. Instead, they want to claim that they're realizing all kinds of savings because AI is doing the worker's job. Looks like the same thing has happened to them as happened to, say, a worker whose boss is just a credulous dolt who can be sold the story that a chatbot can do their job, in the same way that someone watching Andrew Tate can be sold the story that peptides will make them a love god. It doesn't mean that it's true. It just means that you're a sucker for that sales pitch. And that looks the same as the odd person out there for whom the AI really can do their job. And I think that, you know, these companies have a vested interest in conflating all of the reasons that people are being fired with the case that AI is just able to do everyone's job, not least because even if you fired someone erroneously and the AI that can't do their job, the colleagues that are left behind, sort of surviving the jobs apocalypse, who are expected to pick up the slack, if they think the AI can do the job, then they're going to be a lot less mouthy, a lot less likely to unionize, a lot less likely to complain. They're going to just meekly accept the excess workload that they're being asked to pick up, because supposedly AI meant that you didn't need as many people to get the job done.
1: So just in the last couple of minutes then, Cory Doctorow, let's talk about creative workers' rights and the extent to which there is a way to push back against this predatory bubble that, whether it bursts or not, it's already sucking up so much creative work. And, you know, somebody that as a member of the Writers Guild, picketing Fox a few years back, holding up signs warning about AI in terms of replacing writers. I'm pretty familiar with the battle, but you've said that labour rights didn't arise because we got labour law. Labour rights arose because we asserted the rights, and then the law followed. So using that example, how do we go forward?
0: Yeah. Well, I'm sorry I missed you on the picket line. I spent most of that strike on the Warner picket line around the corner from my place in Burbank. But we were both on that picket line. And, you know, it's instructive, I think, that strike to see what the relationship of copyright, labor rights, and artist rights are. You know, the companies that wanted to stick AI in the writer's room and pay writers less and pay fewer of them were not the AI companies. They were the media companies. It wasn't Sam Altman. It was David Zaslav that we were striking against. And, you know, it is also David Zaslav and Bob Iger and the other studio bosses who are suing the AI companies for copyright. And they're telling us that they're doing it for us. They're telling us that it's in the name of defending creative workers' income. But for more than 40 years, we have expanded copyright in every conceivable way. It lasts longer. It covers more works and more uses. The penalties are more dire, $150,000 in statutory damages per infringement. And it's much easier to prove infringement and get those damages. And the media companies are larger and more profitable than they've ever been. And the share of income going to us, to creative workers, is lower than it's ever been in real terms and proportionally, because giving more copyright to workers who bargain into a market of 5 publishers, 4 labels, 3 studios, 2 companies that control all the ad tech, and 1 company that controls all the ebooks and audiobooks. It's like giving your bully kid extra lunch money. There isn't an amount of lunch money that you give that kid that buys them lunch. All you do is give the bullies so much money that they can run international campaigns saying, think of the hungry children, they need more lunch money. The way that the writers won their strike was not by arguing for a new copyright. The way the writers won their strike was because they're allowed to do multi-employer bargaining, which is something that they're allowed to do almost uniquely among American workers who've had their power to do any form of sectoral bargaining, which is when workers as a group bargain against all the different employers in their sector. That's been outlawed since 1947, but the Hollywood guilds have this multi-employer bargaining arrangement that is sui generis to Hollywood, and that's how they won the strike. And, you know, the bosses that we have that we were striking against, every time they sue one of the AI companies, they release a press release that says something like, hey, we're not opposed to the future. We don't think AI is a problem. We just wish that they would have paid to license this material before they trained an AI with it. So they want to replace us. They don't want to prevent AI from being used to replace us. They're arguing about who should get the biggest bite when we're on the menu. And I want to get us off the menu. And so I think the way we do that is with labor rights. We need more multi-employer bargaining. We need true sectoral bargaining. Copyright is a right that no worker in America, except for a small number in the creative industries, gives a damn about, whereas sectoral bargaining is a thing that every worker in America would benefit from, whereas copyright is a thing that every boss in Hollywood loves. Sectoral bargaining is a thing that every boss in every field in America hates. And I think that if you are trying to choose as a worker what's going to get you the best deal, the thing that no other workers care about and your boss loves, or the thing that all the workers need and your boss hates, you should be on the second side. That's the way we win this fight.
1: So it's either organize or be Napstered, right?
0: Well, I mean, Napster is a really funny example because they killed Napster. We got Spotify. Spotify exists because the 3 major labels who own 70% of all the recordings and 65% of all the compositions entered as equity partners. They structured Spotify's payout so that the smallest amount of money, because every dime that they take out of that as an owner is a dime that they don't have to share with an artist, whereas every dime they take out of it as someone who licenses content on behalf of their musicians is a dime that musicians have a claim on. So again, like, the Napster story is quite instructive here. Killing Napster by creating more, you know, stronger copyrights that can be alienated from us in our contractual dealings with a monopsony that controls our market didn't make us any stronger. It made them stronger at our expense.
1: Well, Cory Doctorow, I could talk to you for a month longer, but we've run out of time, and I really appreciate you joining us here today.
0: Well, it was absolutely my pleasure. Thank you for having me on.
1: And again, I've been speaking with Cory Doctorow, who's a science fiction author, activist, and journalist, whose many books include The Lost Cause, a solar punk science fiction novel of hope amidst the climate emergency, The Internet Con, How to Seize the Means of Computation, and Choke Point Capitalism, and most recently, And Bleepification, Why Everything Suddenly Got Worse and What to Do About It. He's a visiting professor at Cornell University, an MIT Media Lab research affiliate, as well as the professor of computer science at the Open University. And his new book, an instant New York Times bestseller, is The Reverse Centaur's Guide to Life After AI, How to Think About Artificial Intelligence Before It's Too Late. And this has been Background Briefing. I'm Ian Masters, and I'd like to thank producers Graham Fitzgibbon and Asher Price. And if you've missed any of today's program and would like to explore our vast archives, you can visit us at backgroundbriefing.org, where we'll include extended interviews searchable by topic and have made it easy for you to sign up for daily email updates that provide links to resources, articles, and books discussed on the program. 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

0: King Jr. and several others have a meeting in a hotel suite in which they're strategizing and they're talking about discussing the compromise and how to respond. And they hold a meeting without Hamer present, which was intentional on their part because they didn't want her as part of the conversation. But she found out about the meeting and she crashed the party. And she ran there and insisted that she play a part in the dialogue and pressure them to actually move the meeting out of the hotel suite and into the hallway so that more people could be involved. And so these were the kinds of things that she endured. She has an exchange that I talk about in the book with Adam Clayton Powell, who, as we know, is a very well-respected politician.
1: From New York.
0: And right. Mm-hmm. And he's similarly trying to pressure Hamer, telling her, listen, accept the compromise. You need to listen. And she's not listening to him. And so he says to her, do you know who I am? Because he's trying to understand how she could be so resistant to his ideas. And he says, do you know who I am? And she says, I absolutely know who you are. But let me ask you, how many bales of cotton have you picked? How many beatings have you taken? And I think that was a way for her to emphasize to him that she was not going to be swayed by anyone trying to assert any kind of authority over her because of their position, their title, ranking, all of that. She did not care. More to the point, she was saying to him, I have real life experience. And that real life experience makes me just as a valuable leader in this space as you are. And so I hear you. I know who you are, but I'm still resisting your suggestion. And so I think that part of Hamer's story is to me so amazing because you see her pushing against sexism, patriarchy, classism, all of these things. She's resisting in order to make sure that her voice is heard.
1: Tell me about Fannie Lou Hamer and the 1965 Voting Rights Act.
0: Well, one of the things that I find so powerful about her story, I think it's important to understand that she absolutely is one of the people we have to identify as playing a key role in laying the groundwork for the passage of the 65 Voting Rights Act. Hamer, as I think most people will know, since that tends to be, what we tend, generally, if you know anything about Hamer, you'll know about her speech at the 1964 convention. So, of course, all of these things were happening behind the scenes and there are all of these discussions about this compromise. But what most people remember to this very day is Hamer giving this very moving testimony about her experiences in Mississippi. She spoke about state-sanctioned violence. She spoke about voter suppression. She spoke about the brutal beatings that she endured in her effort to advance Black political rights. And that was not a small thing, because what I often emphasize is Hamer's testimony was so powerful that it terrified the president of the United States. Lyndon B. Johnson at the time ultimately decided to hold an impromptu press conference just to divert attention away from Hamer's speech.
1: He knew Hamer was going to speak. It was going to garner attention, perhaps media attention.
0: Exactly.
1: And so he holds a press conference.
0: Exactly. And that's so important to emphasize because it helps us see how meaningful, how influential that speech actually was. And the irony is he failed in his effort because, for one thing, those who were present who heard Hamer speak in person were moved, deeply moved. But even more so, those who heard the speech later, once the speech was later aired, they were stunned. One of the things that I find intriguing in the process of doing the research, you would be hard-pressed to find anyone who would talk about the 1964 DNC who didn't mention Hamer. It's almost as though nothing else happened at that convention. It's every single account people will talk about, that Black woman from Mississippi who gave a speech that, might have moved them to tears, that had them stop in their track, that made them look within and question themselves. There are so many people whose lives were radically transformed because of that speech. The irony is when Hamer walked away from the DNC, she did not leave feeling like she had accomplished much. She actually left feeling defeated because

0: of the issue, you know, because of the circumstances concerning the compromise that she rejected. And she felt like she didn't leave with the very thing that she wanted. I don't think she even fully grasped how powerful her speech was. But I think that speech ultimately set the stage for a number of key developments. I would argue that Lyndon B. Johnson himself, as much as he tried to block the speech, ended up being moved and transformed by the speech, as so many others were. And it forced him, it was certainly one of the key developments that forced him to shift his perspective. And it was also, I think, the moment, we sort of look at, we see these moments throughout our history, you know, where we have a particular development that sways public opinion in interesting ways. And we see that, for example, with the Montgomery bus boycott or even the Emmett Till case. Like, there are all of these moments. And I think the 1964 testimony, Hamer's testimony at that DNC, is another example of a moment in time that has the ability to shift public opinion and get people to recognize that this was not solely a Black problem. This wasn't just, oh, you know, this is African-Americans are having these challenges. No, this is an American problem. Every person in the United States needed to be concerned. They needed to be concerned about the way that Black people are being treated as second-class citizens. And so without fail, I think the speech laid the groundwork for the passage of the Voting Rights Act, which, as we know, significantly expanded Black political participation. And Hamer has to be credited as one of the activists who made that possible.
1: And people can find this speech pretty easily online if they want to go hear it, especially after what you just said about it. She died in 1977. She wasn't in necessarily a good place when that happened. She was also in need of help and seemed to be ignored largely. Mm-hmm. Tell me about the end of her life.
0: Yes, one of the things that I discuss in the book, and I have to admit that last chapter was perhaps the most difficult one to write, because I still feel a sense of frustration that someone like Hamer, who devoted her life to helping other people, who was so selfless, ends up toward the end of her life being at a place where she could not often find the help that she needed. You know, it is important to recognize that Hamer, I think, pushed and pushed and pushed until she couldn't push any longer. And there were all of these moments where she was experiencing, I mean, just exhaustion for sure. She was exhausted. She had worked so much. You know, I sometimes, when I even look through the records of her travel itinerary, it's baffling to me how she would just go from city to city to city. Sometimes she would be doing 4 or 5 events in one city, you know, just hardly taking time to rest. She was, if someone invited her to speak, she was there, and she was always willing to support others for, you know, doing a range of different things. She would be there if they asked her to come. And the problem is that not only was she physically exhausted, but she was also dealing with several health issues. She had diabetes untreated. She wasn't paying attention to it. She was just moving along. And there was a moment where she was standing in a picket line and just fainted. And I think for so many people around her, it, you know, it was a shock, but it was also the result of her being physically ill, but not actually paying attention to those signs. And there was even another incident where I was so surprised to see where Hamer was instructed, you know, by doctors to just stay home, rest, you know, don't go on the road, you know, just take it easy for a bit. She was still doing interviews. She was still trying to plan trips. And in fact, still traveled at moments where she should not have been traveling. But the point is that toward the end of her life, I think what's so unfortunate is that when she became very sick, and she was also dealing with just a litany of so many bills, so many financial problems at the time. There were days where she could not find anyone to help her. I mean, certainly her husband was there and her family was there to support, but there were days where she would express frustration. She wanted to see her friends. She wanted to see others. People were busy and doing other things and not always able to come by to see her, and she would grow frustrated. And so towards the end of her life, we see clear evidence that she was battling depression, that she was feeling distraught about her life in many ways. And she was never, I think, regretful of anything she had done. And she was absolutely remained committed towards the very end. But I think she felt really sad that she did not have a lot of the people who she spent her life, you know, helping around her in her time of need. And she passed away in March of 1977. You know, she had developed breast cancer and, as I said, a host of other health issues. When she passed away, I think it was so hard for me to write about in the book because, of course, she has this lovely a funeral and so many people come, you know, all these people show up and they talk about her life and her legacy. But it's just those last few years where she felt so down and expressed frustration that she couldn't find people. I think that's what stays with me the most, is how hard it is for people who fight for others oftentimes don't have those very same people they're fighting for. They don't have them around. That's hard.
1: Dr. Keisha N. Blaine has been our guest. She is Associate Professor of History at the University of Pittsburgh. She's also President of the African American Intellectual History Society. And she has joined us for a conversation on her book called Until I Am Free, Fannie Lou Hamer's Enduring Message to America. Dr. Blaine, that was a wonderful conversation, and I thank you.
0: Thank you for having me.
1: That does it for Letters and Politics. The show is produced by Deanna Martinez. Kristen Thomas is the engineer. Special thanks to the KPFA social media team. You can find archives of our program online. Just go to kpfa.org and look for Letters and Politics. I'm Mitch Jezrich, and I thank you for listening.

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0: Good evening. I'm Jeff Bennett. Amna Nawaz is away. On the News Hour tonight, a powerful earthquake shakes Colombia, collapsing buildings and trapping residents under the rubble. Yemen's civil war threatens to reignite between the government and Iran-backed Houthi forces. We examine the risks of further destabilization in the region. Secretaries of state from across the country meet with the Trump administration to discuss voting security, with only a few months remaining until Election Day. And Meta releases an open-source version of its most powerful artificial intelligence model, potentially changing the technology's landscape.
1: This kind of flooding the zone with open-source software and allowing anyone to use it is a kind of way for them to catch up.
2: Major funding for the PBS NewsHour has been provided by the ongoing support of these individuals and institutions, and friends of the NewsHour, including Leonard and Norma Klorfein and the Judy and Peter Bloom Kovler Foundation.
3: 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Raymond James.
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1: Welcome to the NewsHour. We begin tonight with a powerful and deadly earthquake that hit Colombia today, killing at least 111 people, toppling buildings, and leaving a trail of destruction.
2: In Colombia today, homes and buildings crumbled as a deadly 7.4 magnitude earthquake rocked the country. In Manizales, about 160 miles outside the country's capital of Bogota, smoke filled the air as pieces of this building came crashing down. A woman stumbled as she ran for safety, strangers quickly rushing in to help her. Outside the city's famed Cathedral Basilica of Our Lady of the Rosary, strangers clung to one another as the ground beneath them shook. When it was over, they were among the first to see the damage to Colombia's beloved, nearly century-old church. In the city of Pereira, rescue workers searched the rubble for survivors. Street vendors and delivery drivers scrambled to safety as this four-story building buckled in a matter of minutes.
3: Ay, Dios mío, ya no más, por favor, Dios. Ay, Dios.
2: And outside this apartment building, a woman prayed for the shaking to stop as people watched helplessly while the structure swayed. The quake was centered near San Jose del Palmar, south of Medellin, but stretched across western Colombia, including the country's famed coffee-growing region. In Santiago de Cali, where Colombia's new president was inaugurated just days ago, a celebratory atmosphere quickly gave to crisis.
4: At the moment, we have at least 20 collapsed structures in Cali with people trapped. I have requested support from the mayor of Bogota and the mayor of Medellin with rescue workers. Check if your buildings have apparent structural damage. If you don't feel safe, if you see very large cracks, please exit the building.
2: Even the city's emergency services were hit, chunks of this building crashing down on ambulances parked below.
5: No están solos.
6: You are not alone. Colombia has a president who cares about the people and who will do everything in his power to help them in the most difficult moments, strong for the homeland.
5: Firme por la patria.
1: And tonight, Colombia's president, just 3 days into the job, said he would lead the emergency response efforts and travel to the hardest hit areas. Also today, heavy rains caused major flash flooding after tropical storm Dolphin made landfall in eastern China. More than 300,000 people were evacuated ahead of the storm, and Shanghai's airports canceled more than 1,300 flights. Meantime, in the Philippines, rescue operations are underway after the storm intensified the country's seasonal monsoon rains, triggering landslides and killing at least five people. Flooding submerged homes and businesses in Manila. Officials say at least five other people remain missing. President Trump's Board of Peace says it's in ongoing discussions with Israel after Prime Minister Benjamin Netanyahu rejected Mr. Trump's new Gaza peace plan and yet another public break with the White House. Speaking to his cabinet, Netanyahu said Israeli forces won't withdraw from the territory until Hamas is, quote, genuinely disarmed.
7: We're talking about a true dismantling, not a fictitious dismantling. We're speaking with the Americans about this subject. They have ideas. Some of them are acceptable to us and some are unacceptable to us.
1: Despite the impasse, operations continued in southern Israel today to build a base for international peacekeepers if and when they are deployed to Gaza. Hamas, meantime, says it remains, quote, committed to the roadmap for peace. President Trump today signed an executive order calling for fewer childhood vaccines and spacing out shots across separate doctor visits.
8: Proof of it, where they have a vaccination that looks like the size of a bottle of soda poured into a little child's body. And bad things happen in too many cases, because this is an explosion, this is an epidemic.
1: The facts do not support the president's claim. His order calls for splitting the measles, mumps, and rubella vaccine into three separate shots, though those individual vaccines are not currently available in the U.S. It also directs HHS to reassess the timing and sequencing of childhood vaccines. During today's signing, Mr. Trump also repeatedly suggested vaccines could be linked to autism. That's despite decades of research, including large-scale studies involving hundreds of thousands of children, finding no causal connection. Attorney General Todd Blanche was sworn in today after being narrowly confirmed by the Senate over the weekend.
9: It's that I will support and defend the Constitution of the United States.
1: Press were excluded from this swearing in. This video was posted to social media by the White House press secretary. Blanche, who was Mr. Trump's former personal lawyer, served as acting attorney general since Pam Bondi's firing back in April. Blanche was confirmed by the Senate early Saturday morning by a slim margin, 50-49. Two Republican senators joined all Democrats in voting against his confirmation, citing concerns about the Justice Department's independence. South Carolina's Joint Base Charleston has been officially renamed Joint Base Lindsey Graham in honor of the late Republican senator.
10: With a shared vision for the future and deep respect for our past, together, let us mark this new beginning in 3, 2, 1.
1: Defense Secretary Pete Hegseth was among the officials gathered to pay tribute at the renaming ceremony. Also there, Graham's sister, Darlene, who was appointed to fill his remaining time in Congress. The 24,000-acre base is home to more than 90,000 service members, civilians, retirees, and their families. Last month was officially the hottest month ever recorded for the contiguous U.S. In other words, all the states except Alaska and Hawaii. That's according to the National Oceanic and Atmospheric Administration. Last month officially eclipsed July 1936 during the Dust Bowl by an eighth of a degree. Scientists said one of the biggest drivers of the record heat was hotter nighttime temperatures, an indicator of human-caused climate change. On Wall Street today, all the major indices moved lower to start the week. The Dow Jones Industrial Average dropped by 60 points. The NASDAQ slipped by more than 80 points as several large tech stocks weighed on the market. The S&P 500 suffered a minimal loss. And many across the sports world are mourning the death of Hall of Famer Don Nelson, the second winningest coach in NBA history. His 1,335 wins are just behind Spurs legend Greg Popovich for the most all time. Nelson also won 5 championships as a player with the Boston Celtics. He died Sunday at the age of 86. And Ben Jones, who played the mechanic Cooter Davenport on the hit TV series The Dukes of Hazzard, also died yesterday.
11: Breaker one, might be crazy, but I ain't dumb. Crazy Cooter coming at you. Y'all Duke boys, hear me on.
1: Jones turned to public office later in life, serving 2 terms as a Democratic congressman for the state of Georgia. Ben Jones was 84 years old. Still to come on the NewsHour, what you should know about Meta's newest open source AI model. Tamara Keith and Amy Walter break down the latest political headlines. And the family of a Marine veteran imprisoned in Russia warn he's near death.
0: This is the PBS NewsHour from the David M. Rubenstein Studio at WETA in Washington, headquarters of PBS News.
1: Today, Iran again insisted it will keep the Strait of Hormuz closed until the U.S. meets a sweeping list of demands. President Trump scoffed at those conditions, especially paying reparations to Iran for damage caused by 5 months of U.S.-Israeli bombardments. The impasse over the strait comes as war appears closer in Yemen between a Saudi-backed coalition and the Iran-backed rebel Houthis. Here's Nick Schifrin.
12: If the U.S. thought it was close to a deal that would allow ships in and out of the Strait of Hormuz this weekend, that hope appeared dashed. Iranian national security officials issued a sweeping set of demands for Iran to open the strait. The U.S. must lift the naval blockade and withdraw nearby troops, remove sanctions on Iran and release Iranian frozen assets, pay Iran reparations, and end attacks on Iranian proxies, including Israel's strikes on Hezbollah. Those are dead on arrival, especially before Iran takes its own steps. But they were echoed today by Foreign Ministry spokesman Esmail Baghaei.
13: As long as other U.S. violations continue, the necessary conditions will not be in place for us to say that the Strait of Hormuz has become a safe waterway.
12: That's not the message Iran sent last week when 4 regional and U.S. officials told PBS NewsHour that Iran and Oman agreed that ships entering the strait would sail near Iran and ships leaving the strait would sail near Oman in a temporary deal that would restart the ceasefire and was supported by the rest of the members of the Gulf Cooperation Council.
8: Can they make trouble? Yeah, they can make trouble. But they're broke. They have no
12: Today,
8: money.
12: President Trump yeah, tried Iran to flip the broke. Script on Iran's demand for reparations.
8: They asked for money for the damage that we've done. I said, that's a good idea. Well, we're going to ask for money for the damage they've done over a 50-year period.
12: The president cited the thousands of American service members killed or wounded by Iranian bombs in Iraq, as well as tens of thousands of Iranian protesters killed by the regime, and the 2000 bombing of the USS Cole, although that was led by Al-Qaeda. But Iran's security apparatus is responding to U.S. pressure by consolidating power, this weekend naming a 71-year-old former Revolutionary Guard Corps commander as its new top national security advisor.
14: The ones who have the upper hand right now are the ones who think they can bargain for a much, much, much better deal.
12: Abbas Milani is Stanford University's director of Iranian studies.
14: They know Mr. Trump doesn't want a prolonged war. They know he wants out of this at best he can. So they think they have some leverage there, and they're using that leverage.
12: A senior U.S. official tells PBS NewsHour the administration is patient and considers this not a setback, but a step in the process. As President Trump told Axios's Barak Ravid this weekend, we are low-keying it. We are only semi-negotiating with them. We are just watching Iran with its huge inflation and the fact they have no money.
14: As an American commentator said, it's the economy, stupid. It is the economy, stupid. If you can't feed your people, if you can't feed your army, if you can not make payroll, as the Iranian regime has actually literally had problems, you can't fight a war with the world. But the leverage they think they have is that they think they have won this battle with the United States, won the battle with Israel.
12: And it's not just Iran itself. The Iranian-backed Houthis are also trying to exert maximum leverage. The Houthi rebels in Yemen released this footage showing its first attacks in more than 4 years on multiple fronts. The Houthis struck the port of Mocha, controlled by the internationally recognized Yemeni government, killing both soldiers and civilians. The Houthis have also attacked in southern and eastern Yemen at Yemeni troops and what the government called camps for displaced civilians. Yemen's military vows to respond.
15: We emphasize that any attack on one front or axis is considered an attack on all fronts and axes of our armed forces.
12: The Houthis have also launched cross-border attacks at Saudi Arabia's energy facilities. The Houthis and Saudis fought a nearly decade-long war that for the last 4 years has been in a tentative ceasefire. The UN warns the strikes over the last few weeks threatens to restart that war.
16: The Houthis here are assuming that nobody is ready for ground operations and nobody wants to escalate to full-scale war. And so they're pushing the boundaries, hoping that this maximum pressure tactic will get them what they want.
12: Mohammed Al-Basha founded the U.S.-based risk advisory Basha Report and has advised governments in the private sector.
16: I call this missile and drone diplomacy, where they're using military tactics for negotiating. But I think they have to be very careful right now because the Saudi-led coalition and the government forces on the ground have already started losing personnel. They're not going to just sit back and be sitting ducks for the Houthis to shoot whenever they want. They will have to retaliate eventually.
12: And as Iran maintains its chokehold over the Strait of Hormuz, the Houthis are threatening to shut down the Bab al-Mandeb right next to territory they control and a vital shipping route that's a gateway to the Red Sea.
16: They're sending a signal to the U.S. They're sending a signal to the international community that they could close the Bab al-Mandeb Strait, that they could disrupt the Red Sea traffic in the Gulf of Aden. And by doing that, it is definitely serving Iran and serving Iran's interest. But it's also serving the Houthis' interest.
12: And making it more difficult for the U.S. and its allies to extract itself from a war they started, but now have no way to end. For the PBS NewsHour, I'm Nick Schifrin.

0: This afternoon, CISA, the federal agency tasked with protecting the cybersecurity of the nation's critical infrastructure to include voting equipment, held a conference call with state election officials to discuss the upcoming midterm elections. Despite President Trump's claims about the risk of foreign hackers targeting U.S. voting systems, this was one of CISA's first broad outreach efforts to state election officials, and that's with Election Day just 85 days away. Our White House correspondent Liz Landers joins us now with more. So Liz, we should say for the unfamiliar, CISA is the Cybersecurity and Infrastructure Security Agency. They had this conference call. You've been reporting on this all day. What happened?
1: I spoke with three sources who were on the call. It lasted about an hour, and this was hosted by the National Association of Secretaries of State, and it included these two CISA officials. The acting director of CISA, Nick Anderson, primarily spoke, I'm told, and also Jim Harrell, who's the head of Integrated Operations, was also on the call as well. And one source that was on the call said that they really appreciated the National Association of Secretaries of State and the administration talking with election officials on this call, but that is 85 days away, as you mentioned, from Election Day at this point, and that election officials have already made plans to fill in the gaps that they see CISA has left behind. I'm told that there were a number of topics that were covered on this call, and that CISA committed to providing physical and cybersecurity assessments upon request, which is standard. That CISA also talked about the workflow and recommended that election officials work through regional directors, which is also something that has been in place in past election cycles. CISA did acknowledge, the officials on the call acknowledged outside foreign actors who are trying to influence the elections here, but did not talk about specifics. And Jeff, we have known and reported on in the past that Iran, Russia, and China have tried to influence the last several cycles of American elections here. There was also some talk on this call about voter registration systems, which is, as one source pointed out to me, was in particular of interest to them because that is something that the president has talked about a number of times recently.
0: And how did those state election officials react?
1: I'm told that several secretaries of state asked questions on this call, and one of the more pointed questions and heated exchanges was about comments from the DHS secretary, Mark Wayne Mullen. That is the agency that oversees CISA, of course. And he made comments just a few weeks ago threatening to prosecute election officials if they didn't cooperate with the Trump administration. And one of these election officials on the call said, why should we trust working with you all as an agency when your boss says that he wants to jail us? Another secretary apparently made a comment that the briefing felt more like security theater than actually helping these election officials. And I'm told that another secretary also asked about some specific assistance that CISA could offer, like tabletop exercises, penetration testing, and intelligence briefings, and that some of the officials on the call felt like the response to that was kind of non-committal, like, will they get that in time for the November elections? It wasn't really clear. I think the most concise thing that I heard from a separate source on the call was that they said that the agency was sort of covering their butts with this.
0: So remind us, what is CISA's role in an election year typically?
1: CISA traditionally has a broad role in securing both the cyber and physical infrastructure across many agencies in the government, including water systems, which is something that has been in the news recently with those being hacked in several states. And they also secure election systems. And their election role, as defined on their own website, says that they're supposed to share threat information. They're supposed to deploy sensors to detect malicious activity. They're supposed to foster robust processes for coordination across the federal, local, state partners there. But the Trump administration has gutted this election security apparatus in the last few years. CISA has lost about a third of its workforce in the second Trump administration, and other agencies have also lost their election security specialized workforce, including the national, the Director of National Intelligence gutted the Foreign Malign Influence Center, and also the FBI has downsized their election security work. Jeff, of course, we are going into an election cycle that the president has talked about constantly. So we will see if CISA is able to provide more support to these states.
0: Liz Landers, thank you for this reporting.
1: Of course.

0: Meta, the company behind Facebook and Instagram, has released a new free artificial intelligence tool today. The release was accompanied by a 14-page essay from Meta CEO Mark Zuckerberg, championing his view of how artificial intelligence could transform our world and what protections are required. Our William Brangham has more.
1: That's right, Jeff. Meta's new program is called Muse Glimmer, and it's what's known as an open source model, meaning that anyone can download it, modify it, and use it however they want. In his essay, Zuckerberg makes the case that AI tools should all be like this, widely available and open, rather than walled off and controlled by a handful of powerful individuals or companies. He argues that the way forward is through, quote, openness and putting the power of tech into more people's hands, not fewer. This puts Meta at odds with rivals like OpenAI and Anthropic, who argue that these increasingly powerful AI tools need to be tightly controlled because of the potential risks. So for more on this growing debate, we are joined again by Mike Isaac, who's the New York Times Silicon Valley correspondent. Mike, thank you so much for being here. Help us understand a little bit more. What do we mean when we say something is open source versus the opposite? What's the distinction here?
2: Yeah, so open source software has been around basically as long as Silicon Valley, but it's the idea that you're creating a computer program or coding language that can be sort of freely shared, copied, used, and manipulated to build your own types of programs, which is pretty different than companies like OpenAI and Anthropic, which build so-called closed source, closed programs that people can't replicate. And the idea being, the more people with access to the code, the more different types of, you know, programs or companies perhaps that you could build in the future.
1: And it seems that Zuckerberg is arguing that it's more egalitarian, and that if you have more eyes on an open source system, you'll spot problems sooner rather than later. But as you mentioned, OpenAI and Anthropic, some of Meta's chief competitors, have an opposite view and think this stuff is too dangerous. What are they arguing as to why it should be closed?
2: Yeah, this debate goes for as long as computing has kind of been a thing. But it's exactly that. You know, the folks of open source say, hey, more eyeballs equals safer. We can figure out different security issues. The closed source people, OpenAI and Anthropic in particular, say, look, we love open source software as much as anyone, but how AI is developing, how quickly, how powerful computers are becoming, really is different than any sort of other computer program we've ever encountered. And so their argument is a lot of this stuff, especially Anthropic, a lot of this stuff should stay closed, should not be replicable. And if used by the wrong folks or people who, let's say, don't have American interests in mind, for instance, they might be used to harm people on the planet. And so essentially what they're saying is you should trust us and the American government to produce the right type of AI software, which clearly Mark Zuckerberg has taken issue with.
1: I mean, I know we are early days with AI, but is there any evidence one way or another that open source systems are more inherently safe and less likely to fall into dangerous hands?
2: I mean, I do think there are legitimate trade-offs and arguments on both sides of this. On the one hand, if anyone can see how a computer program performs or how it's operating, the idea being, you know, like the whole world can pick it apart faster and improve upon it, let's say. But it also, in terms of open source programs, if anyone can use these things, and particularly very advanced software, if someone wants to cause havoc or do things that are really potentially disruptive to any different part of the economy, or, you know, now there's talk of being able to develop biological weapons or computer programs that do hacking of different companies, you know, that's really dangerous. Those are real risks that I think folks are wrestling through right now. And I think the American government, I will say, is trying to grapple with a balance between who should have control and how much control is too much control when developing these programs. So I honestly can see both sides of this.
1: I mean, Zuckerberg is pitching this partly as a philosophical argument, but Meta and his competitors are all for-profit companies. There's an economic side to this as well. So, and Meta's new tool comes as the Chinese have been putting out open source, inexpensive and quite effective AI tools. So how much of this is philosophy and how much of this should we see this as competition?
2: I think you nailed it. Everything that comes out of Mark Zuckerberg's, pen in this instance is always a little bit self-serving, if not very much self-serving. Look, I think he actually does believe in this sort of, you know, egalitarian stance around code and who should have access to these tools. It's why he, preaches everyone should be able to share on Facebook or Instagram, or media should not be controlled just by a few outlets and everyone can sort of express themselves online. But I think in this case, Meta is very behind in this AI race. You know, they've spent billions of dollars developing data centers. They've hired, you know, top talent across the industry and they're still getting beaten by Anthropic and OpenAI. So this kind of flooding the zone with open source software and allowing anyone to use it is a kind of way for them to catch up. And essentially, the more people that use these types of programs, the better opportunity they have to kind of unseat Anthropic and OpenAI and get people to at least try to use Meta's programs in the future.
1: All right, Mike Isaac of the New York Times, thank you so much for sharing your reporting with us.
2: Thank you for having me.
0: Voters head to the polls tomorrow in six states. For more on the races to watch this week, we turn now to our Politics Monday duo. That's Amy Walter of the Cook Political Report with Amy Walter and Tamara Keith of NPR. It's always great to see you both. So, Amy, I'll start with you because Michigan Democrats, they spent the weekend trying to mend fences after a bruising Senate primary. Now you have Michigan, or rather Minnesota, and we were talking earlier about how hard it is to keep all this straight. Now you have Minnesota and Wisconsin Democrats. They might soon have to do the same after a tough primary to come.
3: Yeah.
0: Question is, how much do these tough primaries matter once you get to the general?
3: Well, I think for bringing the Democratic base together, no one is better and more helpful to Democrats than Donald Trump. He is the great unifier and organizer of the disparate factions within the Democratic Party. I think the challenge, especially in a state like Michigan or Wisconsin, which are swing states, now they are bluer today, in part because Donald Trump is much less popular in those states today than he was in 2024, let's say. But if the election in those races is about Donald Trump, and that's the focus of the election and the economy and frustration about it, that's beneficial to Democrats. The challenge with Michigan and potentially Wisconsin is that the conversation is also going to be about the liabilities of the Democrat. So it's no longer just a referendum on an unpopular president.
0: And Tam, Wisconsin might be a revealing test on that front because you have Francesca Hong. She's a Democratic socialist. She's the Democratic frontrunner for governor, despite concerns among many folks in the party about whether or not she's electable. What would a Hong victory tell us about where Democratic primary voters are right now?
4: Yeah, I think this is a really interesting case. Bernie Sanders, who has endorsed a lot of the progressive candidates, hasn't actually endorsed in this race, which I think is somewhat telling, in that sort of the progressive wing is not necessarily always pushing this forward as the perfect example of what they can do in a swing state. It is also the case that the establishment lane has been a multi-car pileup mm-hmm. in this race. There were a number of more establishment candidates. There have been dramatic issues, people dropping out. One of the people who dropped out got back in, and that's David Crowley, who is now endorsed by Governor Evers, who is like trying to push him over the finish line. It has been quite the dramatic series of events. Meanwhile, Francesca Hong has been powering forward, though recently having several interviews where she has said some pretty wild things that could end up being problematic, as there were a lot of undecided voters out there.
3: You know, I think what we're going to see, and that's the difference of these cases. In Michigan, the establishment said, "Oh no, that we're splitting the establishment vote. Somebody has to drop out. We're going to all unite around one candidate. They did that around Haley Stevens. She still came up short. In Wisconsin, the establishment lane got really messy, as Tam pointed out, and they were unable to quickly coalesce around a candidate. But in either case, if Hong wins, whether they were coalesced or not, it just goes to show that, at least for now, in some of these Democratic primaries, there's enough energy behind this, these outsider candidates, whether they're DSA-backed or not, who are seen as being against whoever the establishment, in this case, the sitting governors, and in some cases, the sitting senators have endorsed.
4: And I will just add that Francesca Hong has had a very strong focus on AI data centers, right, which is a sleeper issue that is starting to show up in all kinds of races all over the country, sort of capturing that voter backlash against these centers. And that, you know, talking to swing voters in Wisconsin, they were like, oh, all I know is that she's against data centers.
3: Right.
0: And on the Republican side, in Minnesota, President Trump is backing Mike Lindell for governor. He's a close ally, prominent figure in efforts to overturn the 2020 election. And his candidacy has divided Republicans in Minnesota. If Lindell wins, what does that tell us about President Trump's continued ability to shape the Republican Party?
3: Yeah, we're going to have two tests of that tomorrow night in South Carolina, where he's endorsed Senator Lindsey Graham, the late Senator Lindsey Graham's sister, to replace him, and then here in Minnesota. In both cases, you know, it's not a total given that his endorsement will be enough, but it's also such a reflection of where Donald Trump's interests are, right? His interests are really with who's going to be the most supportive of me, who's been the most loyal to me. The issue of whether this candidate is electable or not becomes less important. Though I will say, regardless of who came out of and who comes out of the Republican primary in Minnesota, that is a very, very tough race for a Republican to win. And in South Carolina, it's going to be a very tough race for a Democrat to win, regardless who comes out of that primary. So it doesn't have as much impact as, say, Trump's endorsement in Texas, where he endorsed Paxton. And that has helped to make this a very, very tough race for Republicans in the fall.
0: Yeah. In South Carolina, Darlene Graham, known quantity, she shares the same last name. President Trump has endorsed her, and yet that hasn't cleared the field on the Republican side. Why not?
4: Yeah, you know, he endorsed very quickly, mm-hmm. I think before the field was even clear, and he didn't clear the field. I think that there are a lot of people who are like, yeah, we know Lindsey Graham, but we're not sure we know Darlene Graham. And we've already seen negative campaign ads and all kinds of other things. I will just point out that in South Carolina, President Trump endorsed a candidate for governor who made it to the runoff, but then the president, seeing the writing on the wall, endorsed the other candidate also and said, I endorse them both. Whoever wins will be a great Republican. So he has shown that, you know, with this sort of runoff system that is in South Carolina, he maybe doesn't have all the juice that he would like. And so I think I'm watching that closely and to see whether he does another double endorsement come the runoff.
0: And then there are the two Republican incumbents who are creating problems for House leaders. You've got Max Miller. He's staying in his Ohio race despite calls for him to step aside. And then you've got Corey Mills. He's facing a DOJ inquiry and a House ethics investigation. And now two fellow Florida Republicans are backing his primary opponent. These are Republican-leaning districts. How much does candidate trouble change the political math here?
3: Well, as a matter of fact, it changes it so much that the Cook Political Report actually changed the rating in the Max Miller seat. That's an Ohio district that Trump won by 10 points from one that was likely Republican to one that is now a toss-up. In both cases, what you have are Republicans who believe that, like Donald Trump, they can withstand whatever is thrown at them. They believe that they have been maligned. They believe that they're standing up against the swamp or the system, and that they are going to follow the Donald Trump playbook of deny and change the subject and win a race. I think it's a lot harder to do that when you're not named Donald Trump than they think. And both of these races are going to be, again, these are races that should be safer. I do think character does matter in these congressional races, and it's going to make it very difficult for Republicans to be able to make the race about anything other than the character issues.
4: It, I have said for a long time that shamelessness is a superpower. It gets you pretty far, and we'll see just how far it gets these candidates. But the only person who is truly wrapped in Teflon, it seems, is President Trump, and others in his party don't have quite the same shield.
0: Right. Tamara Keith, Amy Walter, thank you both.
3: You're welcome.
4: You're welcome.
0: The family of a U.S. Marine veteran imprisoned in Russia says his health is rapidly deteriorating and that he may be on the brink of death. They are pleading for his release. Robert Gilman was first arrested in Russia in 2022 for allegedly hitting a Russian police officer. Gilman was sentenced to 4.5 years in prison, but that sentence has since been extended to a decade. Stephanie Tsai has more.
5: That's right, Jeff. 32-year-old Robert Gilman is from Massachusetts and went to Russia to teach English. The U.S. government has recently escalated its pressure, with Secretary of State Marco Rubio personally raising Gilman's case with his Russian counterpart recently. He is among at least 10 Americans that we know of currently imprisoned in Russia. I'm now joined by Kieran Ramsey, Gilman's advocate in the United States and chief investigator of Global Reach, an organization dedicated to bringing imprisoned American citizens abroad home. Kieran, thank you so much for joining the NewsHour. So I understand that Robert Gilman has been transferred from prison to a psychiatric hospital. Is that right? And what can you tell us about his current health condition?
6: That is correct. About 50 days ago, he was transferred from the prison to the hospital in what's been described as a state of a dissociative stupor, some might say a catatonic state or a vegetative state. He's being fed through a tube that runs into his nose, down into his stomach. And we are literally on an hour-by-hour basis hoping that Mr. Gilman hangs on and that we can secure for him some kind of life-saving medical evacuation out of Russia.
5: Do we know what put him in this state? Does he have an actual diagnosis?
6: Well, the tragedy of this whole story starts with the fact that over 1,600 days ago, he started his detention in Russia, his wrongful detention in Russia. In fact, he was never even supposed to visit Russia. He had false charges leveled against him, and then he's experienced, if not mistreatment, out-and-out torture while in a Russian prison for 4 years. And we've heard reports, continuous reports over the years, of not only harsh physical abuse, but mental abuse, to include ridiculous disinformation campaigns saying that Russians were en route to Boston to assault his father and that his family and his country had totally forgotten about him. That mental pressure plus the physical abuse he suffered is likely what contributed to his current medical jeopardy right now.
5: And of course, there's no way for us to independently verify that, but we have seen those same reports. Who has been able to see him, and does he have a meaningful legal representation in Russia?
6: He has legal representation in Russia, but to the question of who's been able to see him, one of the troubling aspects of this right now is that his mom traveled to Russia at great personal risk to be by his bedside in the hospital. She even got a Russian court order to be able to do so, yet Russian authorities have not allowed that to occur so far. So we don't actually have an eyes-on verification. We've been receiving reports from the embassy and through his family all this time, but the fact is the U.S. government agrees with us. His life is in jeopardy. He needs a humanitarian release right now.
5: A Trump administration official has sent us a statement on background saying that, quote, the Trump administration is closely tracking the case and has made repeated concerted outreach to the Russians calling for his return to the U.S. But as you know, Kieran, the State Department has not yet decided to say he was wrongfully detained. Why won't they? And what do you make of the government's current efforts to gain his release?
6: So we are definitely comforted by the fact and encouraged by the fact that the White House at the most senior levels we know are working right now behind the scenes, along with teams of quiet professionals across the State Department, to get Robert home. But this issue of wrongful detention revolves around that Robert Levinson Hostage Taking and Accountability Act of 2020 that officially labels an American being held in a foreign country as wrongfully, unlawfully, unjustly detained. Now, Mr. Gilman has been in this situation for over 1,600 days, 4 years at this point. The fact is, there is a debate inside the State Department whether Mr. Gilman or five other clients that we have that are suffering right now in Russian gulags should be designated as such. But the fear on one side is that, well, that will raise the cost in securing their release. We disagree with that. We know that that wrongful detention designation tells those families, no, your loved one is a top priority. And it tells those countries, you better let these people go or else there will be severe consequences.
5: You've been investigating these cases for a number of years, Kieran. As you said, Mr. Gilman's sentence has gone beyond 4.5 years at this point and has been extended to a decade, which is controversial in itself. How would you characterize this case? What makes it stand out?
6: So Mr. Gilman is actually the third Marine that we've seen targeted by the Russians in recent years, if you look back at Trevor Reed and Paul Whelan. But the treatment that he has suffered at the hands of the Russian prison guards has been far worse than anything else we've seen before. And the troubling aspect of all of this is that right now, as we sit here, we're not sure that Mr. Gilman's going to make it. So we're pleading with the government of Russia to take this opportunity, see it for what it is. This is not some geopolitical power move. This is simply a humanitarian release. And we know that if Mr. Gilman perishes in a Russian prison after being wrongfully detained for 4 years, the American public's not going to forget that.
5: That is Kieran Ramsey with the advocacy group Global Reach joining us. Thank you so much.
6: Thank you.

And we'll be back shortly with a look at the history being revealed by a European river that is drying up. But first, take a moment to hear from your local PBS. And we'll be back shortly with a look at the history being revealed by a European river that is drying up.

0: You can rely on it. You can invest in it. And we're asking you to invest in it right now and call the number at the bottom of your screen and become a WEDU member. And that means that you are putting your hard-earned money towards the content that you rely on. Now, believe it or not, it has been a year since the rescission of federal funding and state funding. So that means that WEDU is not operating with that funding. So we are still continuing the work that you rely on, and we are really happy to be doing that. But we can't do it without you. So call the number at the bottom of your screen and become a WEDU member now.
1: Yeah, I think it's absolutely fabulous, and I am so impressed with all of you for really keeping this funding going for us. And it's because you really value what we bring to you, not just NewsHour, which of course we all love and adore. We love its fairness. We love how accurate the reporting is. And we want to make it even easier for you to call in and make a donation by offering you some fabulous thank you gifts. So we're going to get started right away with our very brand new 2026 News Hour mug. This, guys, it's a brand new one. We absolutely love it. It's adorable. You can really show your pride for PBS News Hour. Now, you can do this with a $96 gift or become a sustainer. And I really hope you invest in being a sustainer. It's only $8 a month, and it will really, it's like Alexa says, you set it and you forget it. Okay, now moving on, we also have our Eaton FRX2 emergency radio. You guys, this is fantastic, especially because we are in the heart of hurricane season right now. You can charge your phone. It's solar powered. It even has a crank on it so that it can power itself that way. Please call in with that donation of $120 or, again, as a sustainer, $10. Oh, and you know, the other thing is you can even charge your devices on it, so that is fantastic. Now, let's put together a great little package for you. Make that donation of $240 or $20 as a sustaining member, and you're going to get the whole kit and caboodle, that brand new 2026 PBS News mug, the Eaton FRX2 emergency radio, and as a bonus, the I Love PBS key strap. So again, just a fabulous way for you to show your love of PBS and of NewsHour, and we love this opportunity for you to truly become a part of our community.
0: We are really happy to invite you to become part of the WEDU community right now. You can call the number at the bottom of your screen to do that very easily. And while you're there, as Carrie told you, you can grab the PBS News mug. You know, Carrie, I love taking that cup of coffee. So, by the way, my whole kitchen is full of PBS mugs, as I'm sure yours is. But I love grabbing that mug and talking about current events with my friends or my family. And that's what we do, right? We watch PBS News Hour, and we can absorb everything that's going on for that week or that month or that year. And then we feel informed. And we know that it's trusted news and information that you can rely on.
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0: Mm-hmm. Absolutely. 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
1: 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You

0: lose power, you know, you've got solar here. You've got the crank on it. 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And you get this exclusive package. It is the 2026 PBS News mug, the Eaton Emergency Radio, and as a bonus, the I Love PBS key strap. And remember, with all of those donations, you are going to be able to get Passport. Mm-hmm. And I also want to point out quickly that you don't have to make a full donation. Maybe that's not in your budget. But the goal really is to make sure that we have funding here so that we can continue this kind of programming.
1: Exactly right. So whatever works for you, we hope that you take a moment, call the number at the bottom of your screen, and become part of the WEDU community and support the trusted news and information that you rely on each and every day. So we're inviting you to do that right now, whether it's the PBS News mug or the radio or something else that works for you, or if you just like to donate because this means something to you. We hope you do, and thank you so much. We really, really hope that you become part of the WEDU community now.
0: Yeah, and real quick, I just wanted to mention also that if you ever have any questions about anything that we're offering or any programming, we do have a number that you can reach out to, and we'll answer any questions.
1: Absolutely.
0: So just make a call, and we're here to help you. So thank you so much, and we really hope that you enjoyed PBS NewsHour.
2: In Europe, a climate crisis is unearthing history. Months of brutal heat waves have left the Danube River at a critically low level. But as the water vanishes, it's revealing relics from the past, including warships and even fossilized bones. Our Dima Zane has our report.
3: World War II era shipwrecks are emerging as one of Europe's biggest rivers disappears. Months of heat waves have left the Danube River's water levels at critically low levels, revealing islands, animal fossils, and the remains of sunken warships. Now, the river is Europe's second longest, flowing through 10 countries and spanning 1,700 miles. But as the water level falls, World War II era Nazi warships are emerging from the riverbed, revealing a part of history hidden beneath the water for years. In Serbia, at least 20 of the 200 German ships intentionally scuttled during the war can be seen from the banks of Prahova, a village located on the river. Now, while some of the ships had been previously removed by the communist Yugoslav authorities, many remained due to the dangerous explosives on board. Now, the warships aren't the only historic relics resurfacing from the past. In Bulgaria, some residents discovered the bones of a woolly mammoth. The animals coexisted with ancient humans and were hunted for food, tusks, and bones before they went extinct. For PBS NewsHour, I'm Dima Zane.
2: Well, over the past few weeks, our Judy Woodruff has been speaking to a host of experts about the country's 250th anniversary for her In Pursuit of Happiness podcast. That includes conversations about the role satire, national parks, and music have played in our history, as well as the latest episode looking at how American English has evolved. As it turns out, there's more than one way that the English language reveals a lot about the way we speak.
4: I think a really accessible example of how these kind of intrinsic tendencies we have towards change is in the way that we pronounce butter. So if you're, you know, if you're a standard Southern British English speaker, you'll say something like butter. If you're an American, you'll say butter. And there's a natural tendency in language when you have an unstressed syllable, because it doesn't get as much, you know, attention and love, for things to reduce, for sounds to reduce. And so in British English, especially Southern British English, you drop the R. But in American English, we kept the R. So we didn't do that to reduce. Instead, we reduced with the T. But they start to be imbued with social meaning, so that if you say butter, you're standard Southern British. If you say butter, you're American. And so you see a difference between social status in Britain, where it's not geographic distance, but it's social distance. And then you see geographic distance that separated people, leading to the difference between the butter and the butter pronunciation.
5: You know, I'm listening to the two of you. I have so many other questions, and I'm thinking about how much Americans move around now. You may be born in the North, but you move to the South, and vice versa. Born in the East, move to the West. Of course, media, movies, television, radio, listening to other voices. How has all that, and especially the media, the presence of the media, begun to change, or has it changed, or is it changing how people talk?
6: There are the changes and things that people really notice. So, you know, new slang comes out and everybody wants to talk about 6-7 or Riz or what, these sorts of things. But one of the things that I study is the more subtle changes that are still happening that tend to go below the radar. So they're the sorts of vowel changes that I was talking about. But for example, I think some people have noticed that the word shall is not healthy. It is dying out of the language. What many people have not noticed is that the word must, in the sense of obligation, like I must run errands. And you can hear I do it very seriously. I must run errands, because what I would tend to say is I have to run errands, or I need to run errands.
5: Mm-hmm.
6: So have to and need to are replacing must in this sense of obligation. These, if you hang out with young people, as Valerie does as well, you know that on accident is coming into the language, and by accident is moving out of the language. Like we're getting a prepositional shift there.
2: 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And that is the PBS NewsHour for tonight. I'm Jeff Bennett. 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
3: Welcome to the newsroom with Will Chalk. Coming up.
4: It's a bit strange. We don't know exactly what to do, and the flights are cancelled. The airport is collapsed.
3: Chaos in Colombia after a powerful earthquake kills 111 people. We'll be speaking to our reporter in Bogota. A law's been approved in Turkey aimed at resolving decades of conflict with the Kurdish militant group, the PKK. Also,
5: we told them to say, when you see elephants coming in the community and everything, don't throw stones on them, don't scream, chase them or anything. We just need to stay inside.
3: An awkward animal-human coexistence in Zambia. And
6: black studio musicians in South Africa were not making what was New York scale, and he took the New York Union scale and tripled it.
3: 40 years on, we look back at one of the most iconic albums of the 20th century. After the news.
7: BBC News with Roisin Hasty. Rescuers are searching for survivors of a strong earthquake which hit the western part of Colombia, killing more than 100 people and causing significant damage. The mayor of Cali says more than 30 buildings have collapsed in the city. Local airports remain closed to the public and are being used for medical and government flights. Neda Torfik reports.
8: The epicenter of the earthquake was registered at San Jose del Palmar in Choco, a sparsely populated province on Colombia's Pacific coast. But it has affected numerous cities just like Cali and was felt far away in neighboring countries Ecuador, Venezuela, and Panama. The newly sworn-in president, Abelardo de la Espriella, has declared a state of emergency and said in a national address that he would personally lead emergency response efforts.
7: Turkey's parliament has approved a law aimed at ending more than four decades of conflict with the Kurdish militant group, the PKK. The legislation will allow some former fighters to return to civilian life and suspend prosecutions or prison sentences for others. But Turkish media reports say the PKK's jailed leader, Abdullah Öcalan, does not appear to be among those freed. This report from Ola Girin.
9: The new law has implications for peace and security in Turkey and for President Erdogan's hopes of running for a third term. He can only do that by amending the constitution or by calling early elections. Either way, he'll need support from pro-Kurdish parties. This legislation should certainly help. But Kurdish politicians say their long-held demands for broader democratic and legal reforms still have to be addressed.
7: The US chipmaker Nvidia has announced a deal with leading asset management firms to raise $500 billion of investment to finance the building of artificial intelligence computing infrastructure. BlackRock, KKR and Goldman Sachs are among the Wall Street giants signing up to the boom in data center construction. More details from Samira Hussein.
10: The amount of money being spent on data centers and other AI infrastructure is almost unprecedented. The world's leading financiers have been eager to get involved. The deal announced in New York isn't one big loan, but several different agreements. The $500 billion investment could grow over time if, as Nvidia claims, demand for AI continues to expand rapidly.
7: Russia's only anti-war political party that had been registered for next month's parliamentary election has been struck from the ballot by the Supreme Court in Moscow. The lawsuit against Yabloko was filed by a small pro-Kremlin nationalist